Yeah. I actually had the cap on my pocket. I'm an idiot. Thank you very much, my mate. So that was a cover. I'm going to do a mixture tonight of covers of my own. This next one's my own one. It's called Bring on the Sunshine.

Thank you very much. The next song is it's called Oh, You Can Sing, and Does It Really Mean a Thing? And it's quite a contradictory name because the song pretty much doesn't mean anything. So, there you go.

Thank you very much. So I've got an original now, and it's called Watermelon and Love. And I wrote this during the whole October 7th incident, whatever. But a big shout out to Tom Doubtfire, because he's always kept me informed about the Palestine situation. And I was even going through protests because of him back in like 2019, 2020. Around that period anyway, way before that whole predicament, shall we say. But then this is called Watermelon Love.

of Watermelon Love. So the next one is a cover of this next one is called I'll Never Let You In, and I wrote this with me mates. We're in like a little band called The Melts, so I can't take full credit for this one. It's a joint effort, but yeah, it's called I'll Never Let You In.

0: And there we got there. Yeah, I'm done now, guys. That's all practice, so. Thank you very much, Steve, for having me. And thanks for the time for introducing me to Steve as well. Appreciate you. And thanks, everyone, for being here, too.
1: Thanks for coming on tonight, Nathan. Oh, it was brilliant. We'll get you back at some point in the future, I'm pretty sure.
0: I hope so.
1: I'm gonna have to call it quits. I don't want to do this. Thank you. We'll get up, Steve. Yeah, we've got loads. Come back next month, Jimmy, if you've not been banned. Right, bit of music now from Steve, who's Ian. Hayden.
2: Late on.
1: It's a bit early for that. Right, are you? We're going to get plugged in as well, Leighton. There you go, Leighton. Don't have to do a sound check here. There you go. Whoa.
3: Hello.
1: Hello, Leighton.
3: Hello.
1: Say hello to Leighton.
4: Fuck off. I mean,
1: hey.

0: I haven't played guitar for like about 2 years.
1: It's gonna take ages to edit this, you know.
0: Let's have a go anyway. This is called As You Go.

0: Yeah. Hold on, lighting. Brilliant.
1: Oh, hang on.
0: That's not me, mate.
2: I just want to sing Amazing Grace for him. I mean, that's a big bad song.

0: One more song, Jimmy.
1: It's a bit of rock and roll, then. Bit of rock and roll, like. Bit fucking desert, isn't it?

0: Come off me out.
1: Jimmy, that's it, Jimmy.
2: Walk on.
1: You can do that at the end.
0: Did you roast your... Oh, is it the end yet?
1: You can do it at the end, yeah.
0: Oh.
1: I've got a curry for you after, Jimmy.

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Well, I was on a bath, Jim, and he said he'd smoke a kipper.

Right, this one's called... it's called Stormy Monday Blues. Tune a fish, but you can't tune me out.

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0: and says the words. And say, so don't let it get you down. That's it, it's open. Thanks very much. That's the end of our set. Thanks, Jimmy, for all the support. Jimmy.
1: Right, thank you very much for coming to
0: thanks
1: this.
0: Thanks to everyone, the croissants.
1: This is the tiny croissants.
2: I
1: like to. Go on then, Jimmy. I shouldn't let you, but you know.
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Hello, welcome to the Jazz Karen. I'm Frank Griffith. A monthly program is the Jazz program, is the Jazz Karen on Liverpool Community Radio, playing jazz and related tracks, as well as conversing with guests on matters jazz and live music in Liverpool and outlying areas. I've got two guests coming up today, the first of whom will be a phone chat with Wesley Stevenson. Wesley is the new director of the annual Buxton Jazz Festival, which is happening in July. I believe it's the 9th to the 11th, that second weekend of July. And we'll tell you all about what's happening in Buxton jazz-wise. And Wesley will be calling us in a few minutes. And after Wesley, we'll be having a live guest, the eminent Jonathan Raisin. And Jonathan is a pianist and composer and involved in all kinds of theatrical and music events, using improvisation and related practices. He'll be here about 4 o'clock. So we hope that you are able to stick around for Jonathan's guesting. My name is Frank Griffith, a Liverpool resident, but as you might have guessed, not a native. I grew up in Eugene, Oregon, which is about 6,000 miles from Liverpool. Just down the road, really, compared to negotiating the M6 down to London. I'm a saxophonist, clarinetist, and composer-arranger, and play frequently in Liverpool and the Northwest. I'm also an educator and direct the Penny Lane Jazz Workshop, which meets weekly at the Elm Hall Methodist Church in leafy Mossley Hill. Elm Hall Drive, L18-1LF, is the postcode. Every Thursday at 7 to 9 p.m. And you can see what we're doing on our Facebook page, which is simply under the title of Penny Lane Jazz Band. The Jazz Cavern airs on Tuesdays at 3 to 5 p.m. and several other times weekly. And they include Mondays at 3 a.m., Tuesdays at 3 a.m. and 3 p.m., Wednesdays at 1 a.m., Thursdays at 8 a.m., and Saturdays at 12 a.m. and 12 p.m. We definitely cater to you night owls out there. So we're really hoping that you can catch the show if you miss it on the appointed Tuesday afternoon slot, which we record at the beginning of each month. So, you can also get us LCR on Dab Radio, Alexa, and Spreaker.com, as well as good old-fashioned retro land signal, which is 106.7 FM. Well, we need to share the sad news, if you haven't already heard, if you're a jazz fan, the recent demise of Sonny Rollins, one of the great saxophonists of the 20th century and 21st century. Sonny was born in 1930, so he was 95 when he died about 10 days ago in May of 2019.

0: of whom are from as far back as the 80s, believe it or not. And I'm thinking, of course, of Courtney Pine, C-E-E. Yeah. And he's performing at the Buxton Opera House, which I haven't been to. I haven't been to the Buxton before, but I assume that's quite a formidable venue.
1: Oh, it's great. It's fantastic. It holds just shy of 1,000 people.
0: Yeah.
1: I think it's 902, sure. if I'm right, is sure, the seating sure. capacity. It's a great venue. You know, I visited Buxton to go and first to meet the team there and check out all of the venues and have a walk around. So,
0: oh, yeah.
1: You know, we went into the Opera House and, you know, we went up into the stalls and the backstage area looking at the dressing rooms and all of those types of things. And it's the kind of venue that I absolutely love going to gigs in, but I love, you know, having the opportunity to promote in those spaces as well. Beautiful old buildings, you know.
0: I suppose you've probably met or heard Courtney before live.
1: I haven't actually, no. This is first time for me. So,
0: well, yeah, he's a London guy, but he's all over the world, certainly over the UK.
1: Yeah, yeah, absolutely. And I know his music.
0: I've heard him live before. He used to play at a sort of humble, smaller venue in the Northwest London where I was living at the time called Harrow. It's like near the west northwest getting on towards Watford. Anyway, and he had a full house, of course, and he had about a 6-piece band. And it was pretty much one long tune. You know, I mean, it wasn't one long tune, but it was many tunes, but connected up. And it sounded, it seemed as if the whole set was improvised in that respect, you know.
1: Yeah.
0: And he did a bit of talking and stuff, but it was a really great show, and I could see he was – and this was well into his career because he started playing, as you know, in the late 80s when he was a youngster and was doing a lot of new things with the Jazz Warriors and incredible kind of movement going on, him and his contemporaries, Steve Williamson, Julian Joseph, and people of that age. You know,
1: yeah, I mean, this is a retrospective tour out of the ghetto, a modern day jazz story. So he's doing a few dates. I'm actually co-promoting on a gig with the Glass House in Gateshead with Jazz Northeast.
0: Sure.
1: In a couple of weeks' time, so I'm going to get to go and see Courtney Pine do that show there.
0: Oh, so you'll
1: probably say hello and meet him.
0: Primed. So you'll be fully primed. And,
1: yeah, so that would be really nice to kind of like have that experience before presenting in Buxton and being able to talk about the music that he's doing a little bit further.
0: Well, I'm also interested just personally on the Aaron Gush Quintet.
1: Yeah, Aaron Gush is amazing.
0: He's a clarinet player, isn't he?
1: Yeah, someone who we've presented lots of times in Newcastle before.
0: Okay.
1: He was, he was like top of the list when I was, you know, got offered the job. I was like, right, put together a list of who sure. I think, you know, should really be there.
0: Yeah.
1: And, you know, and Aaron Gush was right at the top of the list. Fergus McCready, you know, straight to the top of the list. Various other things. Alina Bechinchka, absolutely wonderful.
0: Yeah.
1: Josephine Davies, the Satori Quartet with Al Shearer and Mick.
0: Saxophonist.
1: Great stuff in there.
0: Can I just say a couple of other names that people might, who aren't maybe super famous, but one of whom, all of whom actually I know a little bit because I've played with them over the years, or you got to know them. Gaz Hughes Trio. Gareth Hughes, who's a drummer. He's also a Northwesterner. Yeah. He's based in sort of Glossop or somewhere like that, sort of south, you know, heading towards Buxton. And he's got a wonderful trio, and they made a CD. And he also, pardon the plug here, but he books a venue in Alsager, which is simply called the Alsager Golf Club. And they have jazz every Thursday. So that's not a bad thing.
1: What else do they do there, Frank?
0: As long as you don't get teed off. No, sorry. they presumably have a golf course, but
1: yes,
0: as Oscar Wilde and Mark Twain would have said, golf is a good walk spoiled. Now I just want to mention a couple other names that, and please fire in your own too, because I'm just there's so many people we can't probably get them all in. You mentioned the fantastic, amazing Fergus McCready. Can you tell us a little bit about him, please?
1: Well, again, Fergus is someone that, you know, I'd worked with a few times in

0: in Newcastle as he was coming up, like a number of years ago.
1: Okay. And,
0: he's always spellbinding when you see Fergus live. I mean, you know, every time is
1: amazing.
0: Is different. You know, he's certainly for me one of the, you know, the really great pianists of his generation. I think it was kind of a boom period a number of years ago when Fergus was coming up, where there was a lot of bands and musicians coming out of the Glasgow Conservatoire at roughly the same time and doing that classic thing that jazz musicians do, where they all seem to play in each other's bands in different combinations and variations.
1: Yeah, that's technically, sorry, to Royal Conservatory of Jazz, of Music, sorry, previously run, headed by Tommy Smith.
0: Yeah, that's right.
1: And
0: they
1: produce such an incredible lineup of, level of musicians. Now,
0: doing there is, I mean, there's a lot of Gaelic kind of folk music going into his play.
1: I have heard
0: it. If you look through this kind of program, what you're going to see in there is that I've actually cited like quite a number of groups that are fusing jazz and folk music in different ways. That's part of the undercurrent theme that I've put throughout the program. So you'll see that in, you know, Aaron Ghosh's music, and you'll see it in Josephine Davies' Satori Quartet.
1: Yeah, sure.
0: You know, it's in there with Alina Berchinska. It's most definitely in there with Fraser Fifield and the Secret Path Trio, which I will highlight is, for me, I mean, I don't play favorites, but I cannot wait to see that group again because, you know, we had them in Newcastle. It's such an unusual lineup of Low Whistle with Fraser Fifield, Paul Harrison on Wurlitzer piano, and Tom Bancroft on drums.
1: Yeah,
0: now,
1: awesome.
0: I've booked over 600 jazz gigs in my life, and that is one of the absolute best that I have ever booked.
1: Bad.
0: It's just astonishing. An astonishing group. So, you know, I would definitely encourage your audiences to think about coming through on Sunday.
1: Yeah, it's quite eclectic. I mean, I was just going to say, for what it's worth, I believe that Satori, the saxophone player,
0: Josephine Davis.
1: Yes, I know her. Do you think I'd remember her name? Anyway, she was born in Shetland.
0: I
1: mean, she probably grew up in England somewhere, but, you know, whatever. It's, you know, where you're born, that plays a role. But getting back to Fergus, do you know if he's originally from – you mentioned he played a lot in Newcastle. Is he originally from that part of Scotland, sort of the borders or something?
0: Yeah. Well, yeah, he's certainly from Scotland. I couldn't tell you where
1: I just assumed if it was that part of – yeah. Okay. And you've also got someone else who's very celebrated for not only her playing but her composing, and that's Laura Jurd.
0: Yeah, and Laura actually produced Fergus's last album as
1: well. Okay, sure.
0: Yeah.
1: Sure.
0: Laura Jurd writes some revelations. Again, bringing in the folk influence there.
1: Okay.
0: She's got Martin Green on accordion, who's from the folk band Lau.
1: Uh-huh.
0: We had this group in Newcastle late last year, and again, just absolutely astonishing, really, really astonishing. So putting Laura in as the opener of the entire festival was, for me, a kind of perfect move, really. I mean, she really set the stall out and set the bar very high for everyone that has to come afterwards, you know.
1: And,
0: she's an amazing player, you know.
1: Can I ask about another... person, a band, which I was sort of surprised to see, Pete Roth Trio.
0: Oh, yeah.
1: Now,
0: yeah.
1: Is it Pete a guitarist? Or?
0: Pete's a guitarist, yeah.
1: Yeah,
0: so it's
1: okay.
0: Electric guitar, electric bass, and it's Bill Bruford on drums. Most people know that Bill Bruford was a founding member of Yes and King Crimson.
1: Yes.
0: So
1: yeah, amazing.
0: Yeah.
1: Yeah. What a
0: really exciting
1: lineup. Now, did you know that he allegedly retired about 10 years ago?
0: I did know that because I've read his autobiography.
1: So was it you? Yeah, I've read his book as well. Have you? Did you personally single-handedly bring him out of? Is it up to you? Is it because of you that he's come out of retirement?
0: Oh, yeah, absolutely. It's all to do with me.
1: I would have thought that, yeah. So that's great, though. I mean, he's a great drummer. And why, you know, what is that antic about retiring? Maybe
0: He's fabulous. We saw him at the Glass House with pianist called Michelle Bortslap.
1: Okay.
0: I'm going to say that was about 20 years ago now.
1: Oh, so that was before he retired, yeah.
0: Yeah. And then, you know, obviously the book came out, and, you know, I read the book, and quite a few of my friends read it as well. But it's an amazing
1: a great
0: book.
1: Book. It's very well written. What's quite interesting about that book, for me at least, is that he goes into lots of stuff besides war stories of, you know, a long tour and there was no food or money at the end of it, whatever.
0: Yeah.
1: He talks talks a lot about what it was like, you know, to be not only what it was like in those days, because Brits were really invading America, you know, the whole Cream and all those bands in the mid late 60s. And he was part of that. And so he can tell you all about that. But what I found interesting, and especially good for musicians and perhaps music students, is the legalities and all the cobwebs in those days especially, but currently too, about royalties and chasing up things. And, you know, it's really
0: it's like
1: a primer about how to try to, you know, protect yourself or not just be a victim of so many things
0: happened
1: in the days when LPs were king and there was no competition with LPs.
0: Yeah, I think the musicians now and the new students, the graduates, they're a bit more savvy to how all this plays out now than they used to be. I mean, you know, I don't imagine a lot of the musicians in those days attended business classes and those types of things, but I imagine that's part of the criteria now on the curriculum when people are studying music and what have you. I mean, I don't know, I never studied music, but I would imagine they help to show the students how to actually forge proper careers and be successful.
1: Well, I want to also mention, sorry, I'm doing all these asides here, but we've played them on the show, and I know the band, knew a few of the players, called the Easy Rollers.
0: Oh, yeah.
1: I think they're kind of notionally Manchester-based band or something.
0: They are indeed, yeah.
1: Yeah, I know Alex, the keyboard player, fairly well.
0: Yeah.
1: And it happens, they played in Liverpool, not that band, but Alex and another related band that played in Liverpool recently, and kindly gave me a CD, and it's lovely stuff. It's not at all that similar to most of the other back. How did they kind of fit into the mix?
0: I think that was, you know, what I've tried to do with the program this year is put a bit of a fresh kind of take on it, like bring my vision in.
1: Sure.
0: Of how I like to see things. The Easy Rollers were one that were, I'll say this and I mean it in the nicest possible way, like a hangover from previous years at the festival.
1: Yeah.
0: And I was, you know, like more than happy to bring them back into the program as well. You know, if you watch some footage of them, you know, and I actually know Jamie Stockbridge, who's on Tenor Sax.
1: Yeah, good arranger as well.
0: I was talking to him a couple of months ago, and he was like, the idea of the band is that we're just going to be the best version of the 20s, 30s, you know, Harlem, Kansas City, and New Orleans, and all of that sound. And when you watch this band, you know, on live, you watch the YouTube clips or what have you, they really are that. They're a fantastic kind of representation of that music, and, you know.
1: Well, they played, sorry to interrupt, they played recently, I think it was in late April, at the Music Room in Liverpool. It's the part of the Liverpool Philharmonic Theater, you know, hall, and it's a smaller room that holds about 300 people or so, and they played there. So Liverpudlians, who I'm sure there's some listeners, I hope there are, who did hear them, go give them a second go at Buxton. And I can't help but mention my old pal Tony Kofi, who's playing there, with Dennis Baptiste, a couple of wonderful saxophonists.
0: Yeah. Actually, Tony's in there twice. So, yeah, he's there with Dennis Baptiste doing the Cannonball Coltrane band, which will be amazing. But then he's sticking around as well because he's going to be playing with Alina Bechinska and the Hip Hop Collective on the Saturday as well, which is a really superb.
1: And you might remember that he's a Nottingham lad. You said you used to go there. That's where I grew up. We've had several chances to play together over the years. And you mentioned Coltrane and epic era of jazz. And we just lost one of the major jazz saxophonists of all time. Of course, Sonny Rollins, who was 95.
0: Yeah, and, it's amazing, isn't it?
1: And he would have been 100 in, you know, five more years. Of course, Miles Davis was 100 this year, wasn't he?
0: That's right.
1: Yeah, and so right. We'll, I mean, just can't help but ask a rather obvious question because Sonny only died about 10 days ago, but or even a week ago, wasn't it? You know, will there be any kind of nod to those legends in light of their recent, you know, passings or celebrations?
0: Well, I would be very surprised if many of the musicians on these bills don't drop a couple of tunes in there.
1: Yeah, I would have thought so.
0: Making a nod to those people. But
1: certainly,
0: you know,
1: those saxophonists we mentioned.
0: Yeah, I'm sure that Gaz Hughes trio will be, you know, some of that in there.
1: But I'm thinking Courtney and Tony and and Dennis. Dennis with a Y. But really, so glad, and I appreciate you calling in, or us calling you, whatever, being on hand to talk about the festival. And if any new news comes in, technically our next show, which is first Tuesday of July, which I can't tell you what day that is. Well, your show starts on a Friday, Thursday, which is the 9th, isn't it?
0: Yeah. So it'll be Tuesday, 7th of July.
1: Yeah, please share. Or as I mentioned before, you can always post anything on the Jazz Cavern Facebook page.
0: Yeah, amazing.
1: Because you can just put that on yourself. As long as it's clean, you know. But, I mean, this is great. It's good, been really good to have you call in. And it sounds like a really great year for Buxton.
0: Yeah, we hope to see your audiences there. It's
1: and I'll put the name, the website. I'll do it correctly this time. BuxtonFestival.co.uk.
0: That's the one.
1: And that's preceded by the W's or the hookups or whatever.
0: Yeah, that's right, yeah.
1: But that's great. Well, thanks again for checking in with us, Wesley. And we'll be in touch sooner than later, okay?
0: Okay, that's great. Thanks for your call, Frank.
1: Okay, all the best. Cheers. Bye-bye. Thank you very much. Thank you, Maddie, for your help, my pal. We're going to listen to some more Sonny Rollins now, folks. This is a track that Charlie Parker wrote called Now's the Time.

It's Sonny Rollins again, of course. Famous jazz ballad entitled My One and Only Love. And before that, we heard a standard tune, also a jazz standard called Just Friends. Those were both recorded in the early 1960s. And the first track we heard was, as I said, Just Friends, and that featured Coleman Hawkins. Sonny Rollins, of course, was a massive fan of Coleman Hawkins, many years his senior, and was a regular attendee of Coleman Hawkins' gigs as he was a young lad, was Sonny, in the 1940s in New York, in Harlem, and would happily make an album with him 20 years later. So that was a couple of Sonny tracks, and we're now listening while we talk over Don't Stop the Carnival, one of Sonny's tunes, recorded also in the early 60s, and he would record that tune, of course, many, many times with his other groups. Now, I just want to mention a few gigs and things coming up that might be of interest in the Northwest, the first of which is the 25th of June, which is a Thursday evening, and it's my group, myself with a trio, including Dan Wheeldon on the piano and Errol Roberts on drums, and Pete Cooper, who's a bass player who lives in the Alsager area. So that's at the Alsager Golf Club, Audley Road, Alsager, ST72UR, and you can go on to alsagerjazz.org.uk for more information to find out the admission charge and things like that. Another club that we mention a lot on the Jazz Cavern is called the Ma Boyles, which is on Water Street in Pierhead area, and this month they get some jazz every Friday and every Saturday. And this Friday, which is the 5th of June, is the Andre Baranek Trio. And on the Saturday, there, which is the 6th of June, you'll be treated to a group called Grounded Thread, which is includes Pablo Simelian and Alex McDowell on guitar. Alex Pablo's a bassist. And then on the 12th of this month of June, which is a Friday, I believe the Mambo Collective will be playing. Mambo Collective refers to trumpet player jazz fans will know of, called Tony Pierce. Tony plays every Sunday at the Grapes pub in L1, and he plays there with Martin Smith and other fine jazzers in the Hugo Harrison and lots of great players at the Grapes on Sundays, every Sunday about 9 p.m. So go along and hear Tony on the Friday, which is the Mambo Collective at the Mambo Boys. That's the 12th of June. Now we're going to mention a few other gigs, venues that have jazz regularly in Liverpool. You can hear jazz every Tuesday, Wednesday, Thursday, and Friday at Frederick's, which is on 32 Hope Street, L19BX. They have jazz free admissions on those nights, as well as a place called the Keith's Wine Bar, and they have jazz there on Wednesday nights of every week, and that's the Tony Pierce Trio with Tony Omisher on guitar and Ed Harrison on bass. That's also free to get into. And tomorrow at the Pen Factory, which is also on Hope Street, I say tomorrow, I'm referring to Wednesday the 3rd of June, there's a jam, set by the David Fischel Sextet, which includes David, of course, and John Padfield on sax, and Ellie Smith on trombone, Tim Pike on bass. It's a fantastic group,
And on the second set of the gig, which is about 10 o'clock or so, it's various guest artists sitting in. So go along to the Pen Factory, 13 Hope Street, Liverpool, L19BQ. And to also mention a regular big band gig, for those of you living in the Wirral, there's a big band every Wednesday night at the British Legion Club, and that's located in Bebbington, every Wednesday from about 8:30, and it's located Bebbington, CH68QS, 28090 Tehe Lane, Higher Bebbington, and it's the Freddie Smith Big Band. Freddie's no longer with us, but there's a fine big band that plays music from his library. So really, lots of great jazz. Finally, to mention the Tallulah's Emporium, which is in New Brighton, and it's 122 Victoria Road, New Brighton, CH459LD. Every Thursday they have jazz. Free to get in and go along and support fine music there if you're in the area. I think we're going to go back and listen to a couple more Sonny Rollins tracks. I'm sorry, I've been announcing that song called Now's the Time, which is a Charlie Parker number, but of course I've managed to play other tracks, so hopefully this will be third time lucky, and we'll hear Charlie Parker's Now's the Time, Sonny Rollins.

0: Welcome back to the Jazz Cavern. Your host, Frank Griffith. And I'm happy to say that we have our guest here. And that gentleman is Jonathan Raisin. Jonathan, can you say hello, please?
1: Hello.
0: Thank you.
1: Hi, Frank. Nice to be here.
0: Thank you for coming along, Jonathan.
1: Thanks for having me.
0: I've got your mic on. That's always a good start. Now, Jonathan, I mentioned to the listeners about an hour ago, is a composer, pianist, and keyboardist, I presume. And he's also a collaborator and so many things that I've learned about you. Theater practitioner, promoter, and project coordinator. Now, of equal interest to me, at least, because I am involved in the academic world, is that you were a student at what was probably the early days of the Darlington Institute?
1: Yeah, I guess it was the mid-'80s.
0: Yeah.
1: It didn't feel like... It felt like it had been there for a while. To be honest, I should know this, but it had been there for a good wee while. But it was... it felt... Lots of people said to me, oh, you're so lucky to be there. It's like it's a throwback to 10 years ago when things were very experimental.
0: In the 70s.
1: So it was kind of...
0: Okay,
1: yeah,
0: cool.
1: Yeah.
0: Cool.
1: There was a world music department. There was a guy who taught tabla. There was a guy who taught shakuhachi, Japanese bamboo flute.
0: Wow, that sounds pretty innovative, even for the 80s.
1: Even for the 80s. It's in the West Country. It's like another world.
0: Well, that's a good thing. In America, they had similar at places like Woodstock in New York,
1: mm-hmm.
0: or the vibraphonist Carl Berger, and he was part of the sort of 60s avant-garde. And then, of course, they had similar in California, you can imagine.
1: Is that the Black Mountain College thing?
0: Yeah.
1: They kind of, there was always that sense.
0: And the California Institute for something.
1: Okay.
0: So now, it's interesting. Now, you presumably did in terms of your starting out, did you do like the standard 3 or 4 A levels? And did you have to do a music A level to get into Darlington?
1: I actually had a slightly different route in because I had, even before Darlington, a bit of a kind of lefty sort of
0: sure.
1: alternative background. So I didn't actually go to school for most of my teenage years.
0: Well done.
1: But I know, I was very proud of it. I spent a lot of time playing the piano.
0: Sure.
1: I went through all the grades.
0: Yeah.
1: I played classical piano.
0: Classical
1: I did grade 8 piano.
0: Sure.
1: I got into Darlington on an audition without even an A-level in music.
0: Sure.
1: And I was very pleased.
0: With your abilities. Yeah.
1: When sort of the first 6 months, the head of music ran the sort of music theory, the academic kind of part of the course. And he said, the first thing I want to tell everybody is forget everything you learned in music A level.
0: Yeah.
1: And I just went, yeah.
0: That you didn't. That didn't take a lot of work.
1: I hadn't done that.
0: Right. Well, what... So what got you interested in music initially? Did you just like want to take or got doing piano lessons when you were quite young? Or?
1: I was brought up in a sort of in a household that listened to classical music.
0: Sure.
1: We had Radio 3. We listened to Beethoven. My dad loved Beethoven piano.
0: Gotcha.
1: They weren't musicians. They didn't play at all.
0: Just liked it. Yeah.
1: I was brought up listening to Beethoven piano sonatas, Mozart piano concertos, and then the kind of my mum had these sort of her records. She loved all that as well, but we also had like a great Ella Fitzgerald album.
0: Yeah,
1: wow! Great Frank Sinatra double album,
0: yeah.
1: Gatefold.
0: When they were all album. Doubles in those days,
1: and they, and so I kind of had this sort of sense of I guess the Great American Songbook and Western classical music, and then sort of by the time I got to be a teenager, I was also kind of listening to the John Peel show. So I have
0: very innovative.
1: These cassettes. Back in those days, we used to record stuff off the radio on a cassette.
0: Still do.
1: And I have them. On one side, there's Beethoven string quartets. On the other side, there's the Jam and the Sex Pistols.
0: Perfect.
1: And it's the same cassette. So I kind of had a bit of a
0: mix.
1: Old sort of mongrel mix of music.
0: Yeah, yeah.
1: And,
0: well done.
1: None of it kind of was exactly mainstream, I guess.
0: And
1: I wasn't
0: into
1: pop music.
0: Were there anybody particular either teaching or studying at Darlington when you were there that you remember or that people might know?
1: Hmm.
0: Do you have some illustrious colleagues?
1: And that's just Collie as well. I studied composition with a guy called Frank Denyer, who's still with us. They retired. Who kind of, he was an ethnomusicologist. He spent a lot of time in East Africa listening, recording, you know, kind of African music before African music became cool.
0: Yeah, yeah.
1: You know, the kind of thing, which when it's actually the music sort was made in very small stuff, communities. Yeah. You know, wooden flutes and and singing about cows, that kind of
0: Femi stuff. Femi Lakuti Femi
1: Fela Kuti
0: Fela Kuti and Femi is
1: and
0: his
1: then
0: son.
1: Femi the son. Yeah, yeah.
0: When it became international around that time,
1: there was
0: initially.
1: A guy called Yoshikazu Iwamoto who played the shakuhachi, a Japanese bamboo flute. Kind of in looking back, he was sort of probably like one of the best shakuhachi players in the world.
0: Yeah,
1: but he kind of, because Dartington was a very cool place. You know, they gave him a lovely little house in the woods, and said, you know, come and teach, you know, 6 hours a week or something, and we'll give you a
0: house in the woods. And was it like? Close to places like Totnes.
1: I lived in Totnes for a year. I lived on Dartmoor for a year. Totnes,
0: Totnes, as you say it properly, Totnes. Yeah. The other thing I was going to ask you is what sort of campus was it like? Was it was it modern or was it like really?
1: It's like a sort of 70s modernist building attached to a medieval hall.
0: Wow.
1: So that the old estate is sort of a medieval huge courtyard. The Great Hall, as they call it, where, you know, I saw free jazz played by interesting international artists, is part of a kind of stone quadrangle. But then where I lived, you know, in the halls of residence, is kind of a 70s
0: standard
1: architectural. Kind of lovely in a way.
0: But it was fine.
1: It's probably a modernist classic now. It you know, on pillars.
0: Filled your needs for living.
1: And it was nestled down there by the River Dart.
0: Cool.
1: I think the music department, there was a music department, a theatre department, a visual art department. There's probably 200 students at any time. You know, it was
0: total.
1: Yeah.
0: So it wasn't huge.
1: No, it was tiny.
0: Yeah, and were there like reasonable places to dine and drink and, you know, be social?
1: Well,
0: or was it not
1: was
0: that kind
1: student.
0: Of place?
1: There was a kind of there was the student bar
0: and
1: the pubs in Totnes.
0: And you're lucky to have that. Yeah. Okay.
1: They served cider.
0: Yeah, yeah.
1: I no longer drink cider because I drank too much then. But
0: I've been to Southwest. That's great to get a little picture of. It's probably one of the first educational institutes of its kind, even if it did start well before you were a student there, you know.
1: I should know this. I don't know Frank when it actually started.
0: Well, that's fine. I haven't known many people that studied there, so it's quite interesting. Now we have a mutual friend, Nick Branton, and I want to mention a gig he's doing tonight.
1: Great.
0: But also play a track. And Nick, like you, good self, has been a guest on this show, I'm happy to say. And Nick is omnipresent. I mean, he's doing stuff all over the place, isn't he?
1: He is.
0: And before we mention the gig, can you tell us about the venue that he's been working with called Artifact in central
1: Nick
0: Liverpool?
1: Yeah, Nick sort of, as well as playing with lots of people kind of across the range from sort of the trad jazz kind of end of things to free experimental playing, some of which with me, is also kind of doing a bit of promoting, which I think we've probably all done over the years.
0: We need.
1: And you kind of have to, because sometimes you just have to put your own gigs on, and then people start calling you and saying, oh, can you put us on? And then you do. Very cool venue called Artifact on Roscoe Street, right in the middle of town, quite close to the bombed-out church.
0: Yes, that's a good way to describe
1: it. It's a daytime cafe. You could walk past it without knowing it was there.
0: Yeah, it's not. It doesn't
1: but
0: have a
1: once,
0: big neon
1: once
0: sign.
1: Once you do, it's great. Very cool.
0: Lovely. It's a unique place.
1: Little PA. Very cool, a cool atmosphere. Yeah. You can feel like it's got a decent crowd in when there's 10, and it can take 100, apparently. I've never been there when it is, but James, who runs
0: maybe
1: it, says...
0: 50, says, maybe 50, and they would be having to suck their tongues.
1: Yeah, that's pretty kind of squashed.
0: Well, the night I went, sadly, as usual, was a bit late. I didn't get to hear the opening set by yourself and Nick, and you were playing some kind of small keyboard or something. Do you remember?
1: Yeah, I was doing a little... I play piano, that's my thing, but obviously pianos are kind of... hard to find these days in regular venues outside of the kind of big concert halls, or they're poor quality in some
0: places. Bad that you can't.
1: So anyway, I'm trying to get this little thing going using it. I was playing a Farfisa, which is Italian's 1960s Italian electric organ, but it kind of now looks like a sort of very retro vintage thing.
0: It's on Miles Davis.
1: It's a wooden thing. Yeah, exactly. They were kind of very quickly superseded by big plastic things in the 70s, but this is kind of made of wood.
0: Was that a Wurlitzer came along?
1: Wurlitzer's kind of everything came along.
0: Well, can I just say that one of the most distinctive things about Artifact is all the stuff on the walls. I mean,
1: yeah,
0: it's hard to
1: describe. You can buy most of it, but
0: that's right, that's true.
1: It's not really my area.
0: But I mean, I have to say, it's got quite a high ceiling, so it might seem like a smallish place, but It's got this enormity of a high ceiling and a lot of stuff to look at. So it's a unique place, I would say, the artifact. However, Nick, just to mention our friend Mark Hanslip, who's an extraordinary saxophonist, and he had some equipment in there with his saxophone, if you remember. Which was just amazing. He was creating all these sounds and multi-layered effects and stuff.
1: He's doing a lot of looping, isn't he?
0: It was just, wow. I just couldn't help but, you know, be entranced, glued to just the whole technology. But I just want to say that there's a gig on tonight, and it's a group called Burn Into Sleep. It's tonight at 8 o'clock. The improvisational duo of David McLean and poet Lauren McLean. David is known for his long-running project, Aging, which I should probably sign up for, with avant-garde luminaries including Thurston Moore, that's a terribly English-sounding name, Charles Hayward, British improvisers such as Colin Webster, Adam Fairholt, David Birchall, and Mark Hanslip, our friend Mark.
1: There we go.
0: All the way from sort of the Manchester area, isn't he? And so that looks pretty exciting. Performing with them for this gig will be regular collaborator Josh Horsley, cello, and Michael Metcalf, who we both know. Michael's a wonderful drummer.
1: Very fine drummer.
0: And Nick, who plays every conceivable woodwind instrument, except for the flute. I think he has a flute, though.
1: Apparently, he told me that he kind of almost started out on the flute, but he moved on. I think this was like as a boy.
0: He owns a trumpet.
1: He moved on. I think this was like as a boy.
0: He owns a trumpet, too. Have you heard him brandish a trumpet?
1: I have.

0: If it's okay, can we play a track with Nick?
1: Yeah.
0: Yeah, you brought some tracks.
1: Yeah.
0: And so let's just see. We got several. This is from a project called Death.
1: Death and the Lady.
0: Death and the Lady, yes. Yeah,
1: which is an old folk song.
0: Okay.
1: An old English folk song. Nick came to me a few years ago with the idea of a kind of project that took English folk songs.
0: Sure.
1: And then kind of just became a sort of improv, an improvisational, a starting point for an improvisational project.
0: Well, how about if we play, sorry to interrupt, these very optimistic titles, Death Blues.
1: So, yeah.
0: We play a bit of that.
1: Death and the Lady is an old song. We kind of listened to Norma Waterson doing it.
0: Norma Waterson?
1: Yeah.
0: Yeah.
1: Obviously, we don't do anything like that, but can it kind of just in terms of sort of, you know, getting the tune into it ourselves.
0: Let's have a little listen to it.
1: And then we had this little thing that was like a bit like a sort of English blues,
0: yeah.
1: Weirdly.
0: Perfectly good. Perfectly good. Let me just fade this up so it doesn't...

0: back. That was a piece called Death Blues. Can you tell us, Jonathan, a little bit about this piece we just heard?
1: Yeah, so Nick and I looked at a few tunes, and I think this was the first one that we had as sort of like our starting point, which is the old English folk ballad, Death and the Lady.
0: Gotcha.
1: And like lots of those songs, they kind of have quite a simple, so it's like a little simple Dorian tune, but then they have about 30 verses. So you go, Well, how can you do that sort of without, how can you make it into a story piece, like a sort of evolving piece, without having the words? And so we just kind of played around with it, kind of as a basis for improvisation. Sometimes we'd kind of just start playing in a kind of free improv way and say, we're going to get back to that tune at some point. Mm-hmm. And sometimes we go, oh, let's play it like ahead. And then let's just go off on one and come back to it or not. And we just got very comfortable with it, you know, playing it in different ways, kind of creeping up on it, creeping up on each other, going, oh, are you playing Death and the Lady? Might have been, kind of thing. And then the day we went into, had a recording session, I think we sort of said, well, let's just not agree how we're going to start it.
0: Sure.
1: And but it's an old English folk ballad about death.
0: How do you, I'm a, you know, being a reed player myself, and well, I'm quite interested in the clarinets, the clarinet family, you know, in my case, more B flat than bass, but in terms of the quality of the tone of the clarinet with the piano, acoustic piano, you know, steam piano, wood piano, whatever, compared to, say, playing with maybe a sax player or a brass player or a flute player, how does that affect you in terms of getting into the intimate sort of sound ethic, sound culture of the way the two instruments resonate, of how they...
1: Yeah, interesting. I mean, I guess to me, because in some ways my sort of, my roots are more in a kind of classical sound world.
0: Sure.
1: The idea of piano and clarinet is very, you know, it's kind of very basic.
0: It is.
1: In a way, sort of saxophone is more problematic for me
0: because
1: saxophone kind of has, you know, huge dynamic range. It's very easy to kind of
0: be
1: sort of sitting comfortably and then suddenly go, I can't compete, you know, to be swamped. Clarinet, in a way, if anything, there's like an opposite problem, but it's I find it just sits very comfortably. What is interesting, particularly when we move into the bass clarinet,
0: It's a difference.
1: Is kind of I've enjoyed doing is kind of playing in the same register quite a lot. So with piano, sometimes I think you hear it a bit on that track, you know, the clarinet is kind of exploring its low register, and I'm kind of exploring mine. So we're kind of
0: they're both
1: playing
0: low.
1: In the same range. It's very easy to kind of, you know, to find, you know, a fairly classic thing where you're kind of doing bass and chords, and then the clarinet, you know, an alto clarinet or whatever is sitting on top of that. But with the bass clarinet, you've kind of got that interesting thing that you can play in the same range.
0: You can get tangled
1: and it doesn't
0: up.
1: Really, yeah, you can kind of get tangled up, but it's quite interesting to kind of do
0: but
1: that.
0: It's okay, yeah.
1: It's kind of okay, yeah. I mean, obviously also, although it's the bass clarinet, it can still go quite high. So, you know.
0: Oh, that's amazing.
1: You know, yeah. So, you know, it has a range, you know. It's like
0: that's a heck of a skill, dabbling on the bass, as I've done, to get up into those high registers. Interestingly, I was talking to a jazz promoter who's organized the Buxton Jazz Festival this summer, which is happening in Buxton in about 5 weeks. And he's having Courtney Pine, who's done a lot of stuff, of course, on sax over the years, known as a sax player. But he's also done a duet with a pianist called Zoe Rahman, who's quite well-known jazz. But she's just a really good pianist. And it's bass clarinet, and I'm thinking, you know, similar kind of things because of the – I mean, I know this sounds a bit obvious, but I think about the fact that they're both made of wood. I know that's so obvious. They're so obvious. There's probably pianos now that are not made of wood but sound like a wooden piano. I mean, with all the artificial things that people can do and make
2: I could go on a little riff about the quality of things made of wood and how the world should have more of them. Obviously, we have one issue in terms of going out and sort of playing these days is that, you know, it's really hard to find pianos. Yeah. You know, it's a kind of a cliche, but it was true. And it was true up until kind of, you know, 20 years ago. There were pianos all over the place. Even in a little venue or a cafe or a pub that had one, they'd kind of look after it. You know, they'd make sure it was tuned.
0: They'd move it away when
2: they're people. Yeah, they wouldn't let it get trashed.
0: People play it, have a lock on it.
2: Yeah.
0: Well, here's the thing. The irony about pianos is that you can get them for next to nothing, as you know, because you just got to move it or, you know, tune it or, you know, you got to organize it. But they're of no use to these churches or these institutions. Schools get rid of pianos, don't they?
2: I have a piano. I've got a couple of pianos.
0: Yeah.
2: One was getting thrown out by a primary school.
0: Exactly.
2: I was teaching in the school. It was going to close down in a couple of weeks. This is going back, you know, more than 10 years. I said, what's going to happen to the piano? They said, well, you can have it, but otherwise it's going in a skip.
0: Yeah, I mean,
2: I said, you know, we borrowed a van. We went and picked it up.
0: Yeah, of course.
2: You know, and it's not a bad piano. It's been played by a million primary school children over the years. But it's okay. Still use it.
0: Well, using it. It's a sign of success. But, I mean, if you have a venue you can play at, if you found a venue, I mean, this is one of I haven't done it yet, but I was booking gigs at this place called the Sefton Park Cricket Club. And they had, you know, they just everyone brought their keyboard like normal. But they kind of had a little bit of extra space. And I thought, you know, if I get a piano, like you said, just get it off of school or whatever, or even pay 50 quid for it or whatever, and get it into the club, the only problem is that the venues don't want to keep it around if it's going to get in their way, which is fair dues. It's their venue. But I've known a lot of cases where people would supply their own piano. You know,
2: well,
0: maybe not a grand.
2: That you need a bit of space for that. You know, mentioning no names, I've approached a couple of places about that, and a couple of people have said, no, to be honest, it's just like it takes up too much space.
0: Yeah.
2: We don't like the look of them. There's kind of an aesthetic.
0: They're gonna
2: artifact
0: lose
2: that we
0: table.
2: Talked about different is a different kettle of fish because he's got lots of wooden things in there, so a piano would look great.
0: It would be good.
2: But you know, there are places. Have said to me, yeah, I don't really want one, even if you supply it.
0: Well,
2: you know, and they, you know, I'm not. They would have to look after it.
0: Yeah, you'd have to have some kind of.
2: But it's not rocket science, you know. You just have to, you know, spend a bit of money.
0: What about
2: times a year.
0: In terms of we're talking about some of our mutual colleagues or whatever?
2: Sure.
0: The Merseyside Improvisers Orchestra. Now, how did that come about, and when was it, sort of thing?
2: Well, good question. I wasn't involved in setting it up at all. That's where I met Nick, actually. And a guy called Jeb Barry, who I think you know.
0: He's a
2: sax player of this parish. He set it up. The first involvement I had, I mean, I'd been around sort of kind of a little bit known, I guess, as a pianist and someone who sort of does a little bit of free improvising. But I wasn't really sort of out and about gigging at that time. I guess it was sort of more than 10 years ago. He did a summer art project.
0: Okay.
2: And someone asked me if I would be available to play piano.
0: Yeah.
2: So I said, okay, that sounds.
0: Which is always nice.
2: That sounds cool. It was on electric piano. I can't remember who provided it.
0: Yeah,
2: but yeah. So I did that, and then I dipped in and out for a couple of projects. We had Jeb managed to get a couple of great people up. Howard Skempton, great English composer based in Birmingham, and then Steve Beresford from London, but
0: he's played with so many people.
2: So many people, and he's, you know, luminary of the London improvisers. So he came up and did a session with
0: Great.
1: You know, conduction, you know, he's got all the...
0: Oh, does he conduct as
1: he
0: well?
1: He does the yeah. kind of conduction thing, which is a sort of whole set of specific directions to kind of to manage an improvising band, you know, certain gestures.
0: That can be a handful.
1: It's very complicated, actually. You know, it's a sort of... It's a language. You know, Jed didn't use that in his practice, as far as I recall.
0: Yeah.
1: But, you know, there's little things like he'll direct, right, now I want these three people to play together.
0: Sure.
1: Remember this bit, and we'll come back to it. And there are sort of conducting gestures for that kind of thing. So you can kind of shape a piece like a sort of on the hoof composing thing. And they do that with the London improvisers.
0: There's a guy in New York that seemed to start in America. He's passed away now, called Butch Morris.
1: Yeah. It came from him. I was trying to think of the name.
0: I know his brother. He's got a brother who's a jazz sousaphone and jazz bass player. Probably wouldn't do any of the conductions. They're quite different musically, but, you know, but Butch Morris, yeah, I saw him in action a few times. And he did, as you're describing, you know, he'd be focusing on a little group. And there's a guy in Liverpool, in London, called Peter Weigold, who I knew quite well as a colleague at Brunel, mm-hmm. which is where I met Steve and Howard and Jonathan Harvey and a lot of really notable composers.
1: As
0: it happened, Peter did a similar thing, but he did it with an orchestra, and many of which were mortified at improvising. And, you know, aleatoric music came around in the 50s, mm-hmm. you know. What was his name? Brown? Earl Brown?
1: Earl Brown.
0: Yeah, and they were doing... That's a form of improvisation.
1: Yeah, the whole graphic score thing.
0: Graphic score, yeah. So why is it so frightening to, you know, these people with grade 16, you know, and all these qualifications?
1: I think it's one of those... I think that's a really interesting point. Like, to
0: every
1: me...
0: scale.
1: You know, there was a lot of experimentation in the sort of, you know, the sort of late modern period, as we call it, in the 50s, 60s, you know. I mean, I was influenced in the partly through my particular training at Dartington, but that was kind of my thing, you know. It was the John Cage thing. It was...
0: Silence.
1: Silence.
0: That was my best tune.
1: Prepared pianos. Yeah, I'm really good at it.
0: As long as you can keep still for 4 minutes and 30 seconds or whatever.
1: 4 minutes, 33 seconds. But you do have to open and close the lid if you're playing on piano. It's in three movements.
0: Have you heard of a pianist still doing well, I think, Joanna McGregor?
1: Yeah, for sure. Yeah, yeah.
0: Yeah, I heard her.
1: She was here for a while, and she was at Cornerstone, I hope, doing a sort of residency or even on the staff. I'm not sure.
0: Cornerstone, yeah.
1: Yeah.
0: I saw her play that piece. I didn't hear it. I saw it. But it was great. She did everything. She did some other Cage mm-hmm. with playing radios that were resting on the piano, and it's all part of it's all sound, you know. So you were saying about
1: I think to my sort of way of seeing it, there was a whole lot of experimentation that sort of came in the 50s and 60s and 70s, and in some ways, a lot of it just kind of was left on the shelf, you know. Through the 80s, 90s, I would say that music kind of became much more conservative.
0: 80s, 90s.
1: Yeah, you know, and into the 20s, you know, there's always been experimentation, and it kind of made me more in sort of rock and in sort of industrial noise bands and that kind of thing. But, Kraftwerk, but also like Throbbing Gristle, it kind of like really heavy duty industrial noise.
0: It's so,
1: but a whole load of you know stuff just kind of got sidelined and so it has never became part of the mainstream.
0: And plus, it's the thing we're talking about before, which is the acoustic properties of a acoustic instrument can't compete with drums and mm-hmm. you know when I go hear concerts, it always goes down the pan when the drums and the amplifiers are fired up. I mean, there's incredible churches, as you know, here in the South Liverpool area.
1: Mm-hmm.
0: You know, you've got what's now called the Penny Lane Church, which is actually quite good. It used to be, well, it still is, St. Barnabas Church. I mean, mm-hmm. that's, you know, it's a churchy name, isn't it? Saint something.
1: Saint something, know. Yeah.
0: And there's St. Michael's Church.
1: St. Michael's, yeah.
0: Incredible. I mean, those are fountains. You know, there's like a... mausoleums of sound.
1: Well, they, you know, they're built in part, you know, to be great for singing in.
0: Well, there you go.
1: You know, it's for, but then they predate electrical amplification. I'm not against amplification.
0: But it's
1: sadly a lot of those churches that have a great natural acoustic, it doesn't work with.
0: I mean, as a pianist, amplification. When you're playing, obviously you can't know what it really sounds like in the hall or whatever, whatever you're playing. But if you're playing too close to, say, some other loudish instruments, like to a drummer or a percussionist or perhaps an electric bass or something, it might be even worse. But, I mean, when I go to these concerts, and it happens at concert halls too. It's not unique to churches. Mm-hmm. But churches have these really high ceilings. And so, in a sense, the sound just goes up and it doesn't go out. That's my really crude analysis of why, you know, one is struggling to hear. But then, like you say, I mean, those choirs,
1: They were for choirs. They were for singing.
0: There wasn't even a piano in
1: music.
0: Those days.
1: It went up into the heavens.
0: I just noticed, sorry to shift it, we're going to have you back because I haven't even got into the project coordinator. What is this chorale? Is it a piece for a chorus?
1: No, it's not. After you asked me to come on, I thought, I wonder if I've got anything that's like a bit more jazz.
0: Yeah.
1: And I just stuck it on. It's something I did in Liverpool with some musicians.
0: Let's give it a go.
1: It's a live recording from the Blue Coat Arts Centre in probably about 1820. No, it's probably about 1990. I can't remember.
0: Okay, no, that's fine. When it's that long ago, doesn't. Let's hear a little bit of this chorale. This is a piece by Jonathan Raisin, along with some of his mates.

0: Here we go. We're back to listen to say thank you to our guest, lovely Raisin, Jonathan Raisin. And Jonathan, can you, before we sign off, can you just mention any upcoming projects you're doing or gigs or anything that people should know about?
1: Well, gigs right now are few and far between. Nick and I have got another album, which we're just kind of finalizing. We've just done the mastering. We're looking at, we've got an artist, our friend, who is working on a design for a cover.
0: Okay, so an actual physical.
1: I think we're going to go down, actually commit ourselves and get some copies printed.
0: Burns. Can I just say, Bandcamp, I mean, in terms of getting stuff to people, that's one thing. Mm-hmm. But I know it's expensive, but it's cheaper than ever to burn copies than it used to be.
1: Sure, so yeah.
0: It's just you can do the design at home, you know, really slapdash. Mm-hmm. I'm just speaking for myself. I just like hard copy. And it's easy to foist it into someone's hands. And hopefully they'll listen to it. And you never know, play it on their radio show or anything else. So thank you very much, Jonathan.
1: It's been great to have a little chat.
0: Really great to get you. And we just opened the, you know, tip of the iceberg, man, because I want to hear more about all this promoter, theater practitioner, all that stuff. That's a world of stuff, you know?
1: I'll be back.
0: And just, I mean, we're going to learn a lot. I'll learn a lot more about you on a subsequent. And maybe we'll even get Nick to come in, and that'll be a combination. So this is Frank Griffin.
1: You need to get piano in here.
0: Oh, yeah, absolutely.
1: Will an
0: 8-foot grand do?
1: Okay, sure.
0: Anyway, thank you, Jonathan.
2: 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You can either make a one-off payment by Bax of £100 or set up a monthly standing order of only £8.34. 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Our SOR code is 089299. That's 089299. And our bank account details are 65255654. That's 65255654. If you'd like more information or more details, then contact me, Steve Farragher, by emailing steve@l-c-r.co.uk. Or you can even call into the LCR studio, 53 to 57 Holt Road, and you can also see what your donation is delivering to the community. 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

Well, hello and welcome to another episode of Mersey Women, the show that's all about helping us girls and women in Merseyside live our best lives ever. I'm Ciara Jones and we're broadcasting from Liverpool Community Radio, 106.7 FM, right here in the heart of Kensington, Liverpool. You can get us on, hopefully you're hearing us live today, but if not, you can get us certainly on your Alexa, your smart speaker. You get us online at www.lcrfm.co.uk. And yeah, so welcome to the show. And a little bit about me, just a very brief bio. You know, who is this Ciara Jones? I've been a health visitor and a midwife over the past 30 years, combining both. So I am passionate about all things to do with helping girls and women and mums in a particular way, and carers live their best lives ever. I'm passionate about all things to do with our health and helping us to stay as well as possible for as long as possible. I'm also a proud mum to three young adult children now, and I always like to put a special shout out for our son Cormac. Cormac's 22 now, and he's both profoundly and beautifully autistic in equal measures. Cormac will always need some level of support to help him live his life to the full, and that's absolutely fine because he has been my best teacher about showing me the absolute importance of acknowledging all our differences, supporting all our differences, embracing them, and how life is so much richer for us all. So shout out to Cormac and all the Cormacs out there today. Yeah, so anyway, let's get on with the show today. Now, I got a question for all you lovely listeners. If Mersey Women is all about helping us girls and women live our best lives possible, where can we go to for that inspiration, like in 2026? Really, particularly when we seem to be living in a very challenging world on so many fronts, isn't it, eh? And a world that could easily make us just want to kind of pull the battens down and not bother at all with engaging with the wider issues of the day. And gosh, there's many of them, isn't there, out there? Well, I got a little suggestion. Maybe we should just need to briefly pause and step back in time and listen to some extraordinary, inspiring life stories from women in history with direct connections to Liverpool, and like stories that have had a lasting impact to women's lives to this day, both in Liverpool and beyond. Now, to help share some of these stories and bring them to life today, and no doubt inspires, I am sure, in no small way, I'm so delighted to have Tabitha Rowland, a PhD student from the University of Liverpool, joining us. She's going to impart her inside knowledge and expertise on this very topic. But first, to help settle us in to listening to the tales from Tabitha today about these extraordinary women and our city's history, let's have a little listen to a current day female artist here in Liverpool, Visions of Albion, and Daily Life.

0: That was the lovely Visions of Albion and Daily Life. So, as I was saying, we are so, so happy and excited to welcome our very special guest, Tabitha Rowland from the University of Liverpool, to Mersey Women. Tabitha, welcome to Mersey Women. Excellent. So before we get into hearing about these amazing women connected to Liverpool's history, I just wonder maybe if you wouldn't mind sharing with us and the listeners, you know, what it is you're actually studying, what's your area of interest, and kind of why? What brought you into it?
1: Yeah, well, I could talk for ages about my subject, obviously, so I'll try and keep it brief. But I did my BA and my MA in English Literature at the University of Liverpool.
2: And I wasn't quite satisfied enough with the research that I'd done, so I had that itch to do the PhD, and I couldn't quite figure out what I wanted to do until I did this essay on gossip in Wuthering Heights and Villette, and I kind of realised that there was this whole literature out there that needed to be explored from a very feminist gossip point of view. And so I'm now currently doing a PhD in gossip in Elizabeth Bowen's novels, who is an Anglo-Irish author in the modernist period.
0: Okay, so what do you, like, when we think gossip, you just think some tittle-tattle kind of conversations, but I guess you're finding that there's more to it than the tittle-tattle.
2: There's a lot more deeper things happening, which is really interesting. So it's a lot of like knowledge sharing, and we kind of, if you reframe it outside of the normal kind of objective knowledge, is the only knowledge that we can have, it's the only truth. Once we start to consider how social knowledge is shared and how we know each other, that becomes a lot more subjective, but that's still knowledge, and so we have a lot more value there that is kind of unexplored, and gossip is a really good way to kind of tap into that knowledge.
0: Interesting. I'm gonna be kind of more hyper alert now to the little tittle-tattles and the gossip. Exactly. And I think it kind of nicely slides into what we're going to talk about today, and these three women, isn't it, that you've so kindly gone off and done some research on, that really had made quite a profound impact with their lives in history and with connections to Liverpool. So let's kick off. I think we're going to start with Isabel, aren't
2: we?
0: Over to you, Tabitha, here.
2: So Isabel Lace was born in 1836. She was one of seven children. She was educated very normally kind of in Liverpool. I believe she was born on Canning Street, so very local. She married a Swiss cotton merchant in 1861, so she's kind of in her 25, which is slightly later for that period. And they kind of moved between England and Switzerland for a lot of their early marriage before moving over to Egypt for his work, where he then died of tuberculosis, unfortunately, 9 years into their marriage. So she's now in her early 30s, husbandless, needing something to do. So she goes back to England and trains as a painter. So she goes to the Slade School of Art, which is connected to University College London, so a very prestigious institution. Okay. She gets her degree, and then she starts being able to commission art. So people go to her for book illustrations. She does a lot of floral paintings as well. But then she also did this really lovely painting, which is one of her only surviving paintings, actually, because they were all destroyed in a fire. So this is also kind of why she's forgotten. It's called Castles in the Air, and it's kind of this almost ethereal painting of this woman, and it's kind of very much like almost religious in tone as well. So she's got a very broad range of styles there.
0: Okay. Yeah. I mean, you've just packed so much in there. I'm just thinking, trying to imagine this woman back in, like, we're talking about the mid 19th century here. She's widowed out in Egypt.
2: Yes.
0: Did they have any children?
2: No. She's childless at this point as well, which is also very unusual for the time.
0: Yeah, it is, isn't it? Yeah.
2: And then she goes back to England and just thinks, what am I going to do with my time? I'll retrain. And then she is able to then have some form of economic agency without her husband as well.
0: Indeed. I can only imagine she must have come up against some barriers here at the time. Do share.
2: Yes,
0: please.
2: Yeah, so she found it almost impossible to get rental spaces in studios, so she had to do a lot of the stuff at home. She just came up against a lot of criticism in the art world, you know, not being seen as a proper painter because she's a woman and she hasn't been trained under a great artist, you know, the protege kind of model. She kind of went off and did a degree on her own.
0: Wow, amazing. And did she find, like you've just alluded to there, that she wasn't kind of critiqued critiqued very favorably in the art world, and quite a lone, painter.
2: There's not really any criticism about her at the time. She did have some paintings exhibited, so she was exhibited at the Walker Art Gallery in Liverpool. I think she had about 27 of her paintings exhibited there. So she did have some merit. People saw the quality of her paintings, but she just was never able to quite make it into the big leagues.
0: Okay. Did she reflect on this kind of her challenges, the social challenges, and that in any through any other avenues or just through her artwork?
2: Yeah, so she did an autobiography about what it was like being a woman painter. She published that towards the end of her life, which was also a very interesting period because she suddenly got into kind of theosophical elements and kind of like spiritualism and things like that. So she was obviously a very creative woman in multiple aspects. And so she kind of got into writing occult esque books towards the end of her life, and then that was what led her into writing her autobiography, which saw a lot more success than any of her paintings ever did, weirdly enough, but it still wasn't never quite given the credit that it was due.
0: Did it even land some kind of recognition in her time? Did she get to see that with her autobiography as a matter of interest? Or
2: I think not particularly, maybe in very small circles, but there wasn't really that much shout about it. And I think partially that could be due to the fact that there was a lot of life writing at that time. So lots of people were consuming diaries and letters from people.
0: Yeah.
2: So it could have just gotten lost in that mix a little
0: Not
2: bit.
0: Not a million miles away from today, kind of.
2: Exactly.
0: Don't you know what I mean? Everyone sharing their story out there, and you can't see the wood from the trees almost, but then there's gems in there like Isabel.
2: She's got such an amazing story, and she just was never able to get that platform that she deserved, really, what we would consider a platform today, at least.
0: And did she, in her autobiography, did she quite allude to then kind of her struggles, her journeys, or was that kind of, did she lean into those thoughts?
2: So, a lot of it was about what it was like being a woman painter in the kind of mid-19th century and how pretty much every single thing you came up against was a barrier. There was no kind of open door for you necessarily. And, you know, even her degree wasn't necessarily seen as a proper degree compared to the male degrees.
0: Right.
2: Naturally. But it was seen at least as a qualification. Yeah. So there is a small hope
0: So brave.
2: Yeah, isn't it? And I just, I think there's some real merit in her having that confidence and that independence to just go out and make a career for herself. She didn't see her husband's death as like the end life. Like, she didn't sit there and kind of wallow away in a kind of Victorian widow situation.
0: Yeah, I know that you could easily have embraced that stereotypical image, couldn't you? You're widowed. That's it, kind of. But to kind of follow really what was in her heart and her, you know, her interest and a passion, and like, you know, as a painter, and that she needed to express herself.
2: Exactly.
0: And thank goodness she did. Yes. Thank goodness she did. So could we see her artwork anywhere today? If anyone's listening in, gosh, I'd love to see one of those pictures. I know you said a lot of them were lost in a fire, sadly.
2: So I don't believe, from what I could find, there was any on exhibition at the moment. You can find it online. So Castles in the Air is the only one that is kind of digitized in that sense.
0: Okay.
2: Unfortunately.
0: Okay. Oh, no. It's just, it's just, because I'm just looking, because she was born, it was 1836.
2: Yes.
0: So you're talking, here. So she's kind of with, isn't she? Correct me if I'm wrong now, and I know you will, as a PhD student. Couldn't talk in the age of the Enlightenment here as well, isn't it? And all that, you know, and I'm thinking about her interest in spirituality and the occult and all that. There was a lot of that, wasn't there, going on?
2: Yeah, so the Romantics really started leaning into the spiritual world, and then the Victorians really lent into spiritualism. Like, they really loved the occult. They loved, like, Ouija boards and all that kind of mysticism. They loved mesmerism as well. They really believed that people could mesmerize you into doing things. That's where Dracula came from. And it's,
0: interesting, isn't it? Oh, well, thank you for sharing that. I mean, somebody, like, as you say, we wouldn't really have heard about, but I think she's a beautiful example of, you know, when you think you're at your lowest, and you could be at your lowest in life, and what's happened to you and the hand you've been dealt, but she kind of didn't wallow, did she?
2: No.
0: And back up she came and followed her passion, and so we're talking about her today.
2: Yeah.
0: That's just brilliant. That is absolutely fantastic. No, thank you so much for sharing this with Isabel. Now let's move on, because we have to. And now we're moving on to, is it Josephine.
2: Yes. So Josephine was born Josephine Gray in 1828. So she isn't a Liverpool born. She was born in Northumberland. Mm-hmm. And she was also one of seven, actually. There's a lot of children in these families. So her father was actually the cousin of Lord Gray, who was a very famous kind of abolitionist and reformer. So he really campaigned against the slave trade. And so because of these views in the family, she was kind of brought up on very liberal ideas. And so she was very feminist, very kind of abolitionist, which we love to see. And she went on to do a lot of education as well. She ended up marrying George Butler, who was a fellow at Exeter College in Oxford. So, again, a very smart man. And they spent 6 years there. They had four kids in that time, but she did not like her time there. Whenever she'd go to these dinners, she would always find herself really irritated by the misogyny that was within these institutions. At one point, she said that she spoke little with men, but much with God. So she's made her point very clear there, yeah. I think. But then, unfortunately, kind of 6 years after they moved to Oxford, her youngest died by falling off the banister of a stairwell when she was 5 years old. And so she's kind of racked with this grief. And George ends up getting a job at Liverpool College, which is why they then move up here.
0: Okay.
2: And kind of within this grief, she decides that she really wants to pour that energy and that love that she had for her child into giving back to the community. So when they were in Oxford, they helped shelter a lot of fallen women. So women who were in prostitution, who got pregnant outside of marriage, they sheltered them. And they did the same up in Liverpool as well, which is then how she got involved in the fight against the Contagious Diseases Act.
0: Okay.
2: Which in a port city like Liverpool, you have a lot of venereal diseases knocking about. And instead of trying to control the male side of the population, the government decided to pass this bill called the Contagious Diseases Act, which forced women prostitutes to undergo medical examinations if they were suspected of carrying. And if they didn't comply, then they would be sent to prison. Right. So it's a lose-lose situation. And Josephine thought that this was not right because she saw that the women were being victimized by the system and they didn't really have any other option, really, to go, and that this act wasn't actually getting the problem sorted.
0: Yeah.
2: And so she did a few appeals and it took a long time to get sorted, but she eventually got it repealed, which
0: wow.
2: is amazing.
0: That actually, no, if you just pause, we just pause here
2: just
0: for a minute. Like, this is like, that actually is amazing.
2: Yes.
0: Because, well, as you've so clearly there, thank you, explained what the act entailed. Like, the option was you either conform to the really brutal kind
2: yes.
0: of assessments at the time,
2: yes.
0: highly traumatic assessments,
2: yeah.
0: or else you get thrown in prison.
2: Mm-hmm.
0: I mean, I suppose when you think about it as well, Tabitha, like, this act would have been passed by men only.
2: Yeah,
0: in part,
2: exactly.
0: Because women didn't have the vote.
2: No.
0: So there's just like no voice
2: no
0: heard here at all. No representation
2: mm-hmm.
0: whatsoever. And she managed to get that act repealed. Did she just kind of use her connections then, or
2: yes.
0: do you know, I mean, to, you know, to, because that's massive
2: yeah.
0: to get that. I mean, and that must have taken in an awful lot of
2: oh, yeah.
0: time, energy.
2: Yes, lots of pamphleteering. So she was part of this association called the Ladies National Association.
0: Yeah.
2: And she was kind of co-heading this effort specifically. So she wasn't head of the organisation itself, but she was head of this
0: yeah.
2: group effort. And a lot of kind of scholarship since then have seen it as kind of like the first major women's movement in kind of modern history that was completely led by women, and it worked, and it was really kind of the basis from what the suffragettes then did
0: right.
2: when they were then fighting for the right to vote, because they saw how they organized
0: yeah.
2: how they used their networks, how they used
0: yeah.
2: probably their gossip and their communication to work together and get this
0: completely
2: sorted.
0: And they saw it could be done, and
2: exactly
0: it was done through this process
2: yes.
0: of you're sowing the seeds for the next generation that's coming
2: exactly.
0: after to let's get our voices heard
2: yes.
0: about the vote, kind of like.
2: Exactly.
0: yeah.
2: One
0: yeah.
2: of the MPs once said that they were kind of used to dealing with other forms of problems, but that this problem of women revolting was very awkward for them.
0: I'm sorry for
2: yeah,
0: the trouble.
2: Isn't it?
0: yeah. Wow, that's just amazing. Was she involved with any other movements or campaigns in
2: yeah.
0: her time?
2: Yeah, so after she kind of did the first appeal against the Contagious Diseases Act, and that kind of fell through. That kind of went onto the back burner for a bit, and then she got involved in the sex trafficking abolition as well. So she really worked closely with like the police and other kind of government agencies to stop the trafficking of women, and girls over to Europe, and she actually got

0: elsewhere within our Commonwealth, within our territories, this rule also needs to apply to India. And so that was another front that she was fighting on.
1: My goodness, one woman to achieve all this. Like, honestly, it takes a, you need to kind of process this, because I'm thinking that's extraordinary, because issues of sex trafficking are still such a prevalent issue to this day. Exactly. And indeed, sadly, in cities like Liverpool and many other cities in Britain and throughout Europe. And issues of the day to day were very prevalent back then. But was it that sadly, very young girls, weren't they? Sometimes are being trafficked to European countries rather than, you know, a lot now we hear it's more, it can be the other way or within the country or et cetera, whatever. But to actually go and take on the authority of another country and successfully.
0: Yes.
1: Is just utterly remarkable, really, isn't it? And my goodness, it shows the force and the determination. And if you're that motivated and you go that passionate, you just focus.
0: Yeah, you find a way to do it.
1: You absolutely do. And when you see clearly, I'm thinking, just going back to actually how you mentioned she grew up in a family household where there was very much kind of guidance around you sort of, you know, so having a social conscience and a moral conscience of thinking beyond yourselves. And they were clearly quite privileged. Would that be fair to say, Tabitha? Yeah. You know, but that, I think, would have had such an impact here, wouldn't it? And helped to... What do you think? Or does she reflect on that in any writings? Or
0: So she did a lot of like kind of letters and essays. So she was really for the education of women. So she did a lecture once and they expected 30 people to turn up when 300 people turned up. So she was very, very well known and loved in her time, which is really lovely to see. And I think that kind of grounding that she had within her family gave her kind of the theoretical basis, if anything else, to be able to kind of articulate what's happening. Because I've always considered myself a feminist, but I didn't know that I was a feminist when I was younger, because I didn't have that language. And I think the same thing happened with Josephine, in that she was kind of taught all these social issues, and then when she got older she saw it happening in real time, you know, when she moved to Oxford, saw the misogyny within the institutions, and she was like, this is not right, and she was able to make that connection.
1: That's a really, really good point you're making there. It's the idea she just took the kind of moral code she grew up with for granted, as we do, because that was her norm. And she expected, probably as a young child, and you grew up in a lovely developing brain, taking all this knowledge in and guidance from your parents, your carers, you go out into the wider world and suddenly it's not all operating like that at all. Sadly. And she sees this down in Oxford and straight away she's like, no,
0: I'm not having this. And she recounts in one of her letters the fellows talking about Elizabeth Gaskell's latest novel, Rudy, and the fact that they weren't very, they didn't love it. And they were kind of pegging it down as the fact that she was a woman writer was the reason why they didn't enjoy it. And so she was kind of sat there and she said that she didn't say anything because she knew that it wasn't necessarily appropriate, but she was sat there seething, basically, at this, and that she was done with that circle.
1: And it's probably just sitting there seething, I can just imagine. We're probably sitting here seething today, the two of us, aren't we? Going like this. That's the energy, isn't it, though? That is the impetus that you need, isn't it, almost? So in ways, I don't want to say they're helping her, but they're actually showing why you need to go and do something in a backhanded way. And then, oh my goodness. So did, for our listeners here today, if they wanted to read a little bit more, just a light topic on this, did she have a lot of pamphlets, or did she write in magazines, or would there be ways to kind of find out more and get a bit more insight into her thoughts? And
0: I would say, like, there are almost definitely kind of essays out there. They'll be available online if they are in the public domain, because she's been dead for long enough, which is... What is so good about these figures is that they've been dead for so long that most of their work is now available to us in the public domain. So it's super, super easy to access.
1: Yeah, that's just brilliant, isn't it? And for like we said at the top of the show, if we're just thinking, oh my God, the world we're living in today, you want to batten down the hatches. If you just want a bit of inspiration, just kind of Google her, really, isn't it?
0: Exactly.
1: And just to kind of read one of her letters, essays, and kind of, make you think another way, and that she managed to pull that off. I think it's extraordinary with the Belgian police, and isn't it remarkable?
0: It's insane.
1: Are there almost lessons there for today? And well, to keep going with these issues, do not give up, isn't it?
0: Definitely.
1: And definitely. And that whole area as well of kind of having that the Contagious Diseases Act repealed. That's starting to kind of slowly kind of think of, you know, woman's health, well-being here in this whole picture, isn't it?
0: Yes.
1: And with this element of compassion here, that's amazing.
0: Yes.
1: Is there anything else you want to share about her to us before we

0: Pause for a little song, but honestly, you're giving us so much here. It's fantastic.
1: Yeah, no, I just think one of the things that we should really take from her is that, you know, she was a Christian woman, and so fundamentally in her belief, prostitution was sinful. And that was a lot of the criticism that she was levelled at by the MPs, like, you shouldn't know about this, you shouldn't be talking about this because it is a sinful thing. And she's like, well, sure, but then I can see the true kind of victimisation that's happening here, the true kind of power imbalance, and that is more important than the thing itself. And I think it's really important in what can be quite divisive times is that we can all be united against common issues, and yes, that the thing that is purportedly the issue may not actually be the issue itself.
0: Yes, and it's not, and it's kind of almost as well, isn't it, if needs be, disassociating it from whatever church or anything, yes, like that. It's the principle, isn't
1: exactly
0: it, to going to that level.
1: Exactly, seeing people as humans.
0: At the get-go, yeah, that's the starting point, not that it's because you're Christian or because you're, yes, Muslim or you're Jew. You know, not,
1: exactly,
0: not any,
1: nothing like,
0: yeah,
1: that. You're just human, yeah, races, and we are all together.
0: Love it.
1: Yeah.
0: That's the starting point,
1: yeah,
0: isn't it?
1: Exactly.
0: Oh, my goodness. I think we need to let our listeners pause,
1: yeah,
0: in a very, very nice way. But no, that's absolutely. Thank you so much for sharing those insights. So let's cut to a little bit of music now from Helen Moore. And I like the title of this. I think it goes well. Playing with Fire.

0: That was the lovely Helen Maugh and Playing with Fire. So welcome back to this great discussion we're having here today with Tabitha Rowland, who's a wonderful PhD student from University of Liverpool, inspiring us by these amazing women like that I certainly hadn't heard about before. I'm so glad I have today in history who've had Liverpool connections. Well, we've heard about Isabel, we've heard about Josephine, and now we're going to talk, Tabitha, about Felicia.
1: Yes. So Felicia was born Felicia Brown. She's a bit earlier than the other two, so she's 1793. She was born on 118 Duke Street, so very
0: That's
1: local
0: Liverpool.
1: Again.
0: Yes.
1: And she spent about 7 years in Liverpool before she moved over to North Wales. And she spent the vast majority of her childhood in Wales, so she does consider herself a Welshman, which is lovely. And
0: we'll allow her that.
1: Yeah, allow her that. We'll go back to, she does come back to Liverpool eventually in her story, so it's okay. So she was a really literary child. She started reading Shakespeare at age 6, according to her sister. That was her go-to. Naturally, I'm sure most of us reach for Shakespeare at age 6.
0: Enid Blyton.
1: Same here. And as she kind of got older, she was proficient in Welsh, French, German, Italian, Spanish, and Portuguese. So she's obviously just very one of those virtuoso kind of people that just naturally pick up things. So she's, you know, a childhood protege already.
0: Absolutely.
1: We can see. And her kind of protegeness continues when she publishes her first poetry in 1808, so when she's 14 years old, and she publishes this in Liverpool. So that's back when the connection comes in. So she's obviously had a very strong connection to Liverpool to want to publish there.
0: To get it published at age 14, I mean, it's not the days of self-publication that we can go down now.
1: They saw a lot of merit in her, and I think when they published it, Percy Bysshe Shelley as well saw a lot of interest and saw a lot of talent in her, so they had a very brief correspondence, which is very, very cool, because everyone knows Percy Bysshe Shelley as the husband of Mary Shelley, obviously. And so it's just really cool to have that connection there as well. She ended up marrying Captain Alfred Hammonds in 1812, and she continued to write throughout their marriage. They had a few children, I want to say four. And during that time when they were married, she ended up winning a poetry competition and winning the equivalent of £3,600. So not little money. Mm-hmm. And they eventually divorced, unfortunately.
0: Okay.
1: Well, not divorced, sorry, technically separated, because they didn't have divorce as much then. So it's not really given a reason as to why they separated. Maybe it was because he was in the army, because of living, any rhyme or reason.
0: Yeah.
1: And during their separation, she continued to write, and she got the children. And so he went off to live on the continent by himself. It was her at home with her four children and her mother. So her mother ended up doing a lot of the domestic care, and that was how Felicia was then able to go and write all of her poetry. So she was kind of then stepping up into that typically patriarchal role in the household, in terms of going out to get that economic independence for the family.
0: And can I just ask, would that have been quite unusual back in that day, that after a separation, a marital breakdown, there's children involved, that the children would have gone over to the mother? Am I right in thinking that the ownership was with the father?
1: Yes. Mm. So back when women didn't have any rights, really. The children were seen as property of the father. So the fact that he presumably let them go to her means that they had a very amicable separation, from what I can see. And
0: almost kind of, you could say, quite a modern separation for the time. Do you know?
1: Later on, she has to give two of her children over to her husband, because her mother dies, so she's not able to support as many people in her household anymore. And a lot of the correspondence between her and her husband at that time are about childcare arrangements, which is so modern.
0: That's
1: and
0: so
1: instead
0: so
1: of
0: modern
1: being
0: day.
1: Over text, we've got it over letters instead, and it's, you know, all about, you know, schooling arrangements, holidays.
0: So is it quite amicable?
1: I would say so.
0: From reading the letters,
1: From what I've researched, it seems like they've got a good arrangement happening, which is really nice to see.
0: It's lovely, isn't it? And the children's needs kind of at the centre of it, you know, and they're both trying to navigate their way through the world. And that's very modern.
1: Yes, because I think you kind of always see the kind of Victorians and the Romantics as being, you know, marriage is this huge institution that is so well respected and nothing ever breaks it. And now we have this story of Felicia Hermans, who is economically independent, is separated from her husband, and is just talking about it normally. And
0: Do you think, though, Tabitha, I mean, it's fantastic, clearly, like, they managed to navigate that, but I would imagine what they still have come up against some judgment, whatever, you know, kind of, you know, from wider society, because as you've already said, marriage was considered like the kind of the way to go, kind of, wasn't it?
1: Yeah, definitely. And I think, you know, whilst they definitely had pushback in terms of their communities, I'm sure a lot of their, you know, relationships within a smaller community would have been affected. That's the gossip again.
0: The
1: slightly more negative gossip, maybe. But then also you can have the positive gossip for those people who probably see a lot of themselves in Felicia, but then can say, oh, maybe it is possible for me.
0: Absolutely.
1: To not go out and do these things as well, you know, so there's the two strands.
0: There's two strands, and she's almost like leading by example here.
1: Exactly.
0: Isn't she?
1: Yes.
0: And
1: definitely.
0: Showing other women of her day, it can actually be done. I mean, I presume, I mean, a relationship breaks down, it can never, you know, there's always sadness and fallout there or whatever, but we, as you said, we don't know whatever, for whatever reason their relationship broke down. But that you can still navigate a way forward and live a very positive life and have such impact. And she followed her passion, like our first friend Isabel with the painting. She's following the poetry, and how is her poetry going down?
1: Oh, she is seen as one of like the big celebrities of the day. So she's really, really well known in her time. She's kind of second only to Byron in terms of publication sales. So she's a huge, huge name, and Byron is seen as one of like the first celebrities. So the fact that she's kind of up with him in those kind of top leagues is really really shows her skill and her acumen. And I think, again, a lot of the kind of assumptions is that there were many women writers in the Romantic period, but there were actually quite a few women poets in the Romantic period, and a lot of people were reading women's poetry in the same level that they were men's poetry as
0: this
1: well.
0: This is good, isn't it? And she's making a living here, isn't she?
1: Yes, she is. She's earning a lot of money.
0: Do you think that almost kind of smacks against kind of what we would have thought would have been kind of the more traditional way people would have lived back then? The fact that it's actually landing quite well here, that celebrityism, actually contrary to what I would have thought. Like,
1: So she was able enough to keep essentially six people in her home, you know, including herself, her mother, and her four children. So she had to earn that much to be able to do that. And it was only because her mother died and that she couldn't do the domestic chores anymore that was why she had to give away her children, rather than it be an economic reason, which I think is also really interesting.
0: Yeah, that is, isn't it? It's and again, it's that leading by example and showing it can be done, and it's amazing.
1: Yeah.
0: So, and do we know many of her poems now today? Or
1: So she's got a lot of poetry collections out there. All of her poems are available online. Again, this is the great stuff about the public domain. So if you want to find one of her poems, Poetry Foundation, I think, is a really lovely website. It sets it out as it is on the page. No weird formatting. I think one of my favourite ones that I have is The Grave of a Poetess. And it's basically her reflecting on this grave of a poetess from her own position as a poetess, and kind of seeing how they're similar, thinking about how she would have seen the world, how she is now in kind of the grave and like death, and kind of the cycle of things and kind of art. And I really love the final stanza, which is, where couldst thou fix on mortal ground thy tender thoughts and high? Now peace the woman's heart hath found, and joy the poet's eye.
0: Oh,
1: just think that's lovely.
0: Love that. Now peace the poet's heart hath found, isn't it? And that's what it's all about, isn't it, for us all?
1: So it's
0: that's
1: just
0: nice.
1: Yeah, seeing a fellow poetess kind of find her peace, and then being able to get, you know, creative inspiration from that interaction. And it's just really lovely how you can find inspiration and creativity literally anywhere that you can.
0: It's beautiful, Tabitha.
1: Yeah.
0: And to this day, this is how we
1: take.
0: This is, isn't it? And it's that kind of human interaction. It's a human observation, isn't it? It's somebody else showing us it can be done. Because it has been done.
1: Exactly.
0: And I'm just hoping, as we're saying today, we're all about trying to sow a few seeds of inspiration out there, that, you know, you're thinking in your head, like, you know, there's no way we can get around so many seemingly unsurmountable issues, or even on a more personal level, how can I ever follow my dream of whatever I'm interested in, be it, writing, drawing, mm-hmm. you know, kickboxing, whatever,
1: yes.
0: you know, but they're, you know, until actually I think in ways we do follow our dream, we perhaps won't have the peace in our heart.
1: Yeah,
0: like,
1: exactly.
0: Yeah, that Felicia alludes to. Oh, exactly. Wow. Again, loads yeah. out there to think
1: lots
0: about. Thank you so much for sharing these really, really interesting tales about these three women. And I'm just going back to the thinking of our listeners out there, and I'm sure there's so much they will be taken from this, and we need to probably play rewind and listen again. Say if we have a listener out there thinking, oh my goodness, I would love to have kind of, you know, followed my dream, or, you know, they could be as ancient as me now in my mid-50s or whatever, you know, and thinking, I wasn't really into this subject in school, but I'd love to be following it now. Would you have any suggestions, you know, which are, you know, certainly from Liverpool University,
1: yes.
0: and, you know, what could they do? What do you
1: yeah.
0: think?
1: I mean, first thing I would say is go for it. If you want to do it, just go for it, because I think there's a lot of talk, especially from some past governments, in terms of like Mickey Mouse degrees or whatever, that don't have quote unquote financial value. I think that's a reduction of what a degree is. A degree is you finding something that you're really passionate about and getting 3 years to study it and do what you want with it and really get your teeth into it. So I think, especially talking from an English point of view, mm-hmm. I really found so much freedom, and I really found myself developing taste and criticism and opinions during my degree. Like, it's not necessarily about reading books, it's about being able to critically think and critically yeah. write. So if that sounds like something that you're itching to do, I can only speak from the University of Liverpool perspective, but there's a lot of financial help, especially if you're Liverpool based. I know there's a lot of scholarships that are for Liverpool residents, and even if you just have a connection to Liverpool, like your parents or your grandparents, they honour that as well. Part-time degrees are so normal now as well. Loads of people on my course did part-time degrees and didn't feel the effect of not doing it full-time. So that it's so possible to do it around other things as well, and I think that's really supportive. And with the online resources now as well, it's not, you don't necessarily even have to go onto campus that often anymore. You don't have to go to use the library, because especially during COVID, they digitized so many things, so you can really do it yeah. from the comfort of your own home and still have that kind of world-class institution lecturing yeah. quality, basically.
0: Best of both worlds.
1: Yeah, exactly.
0: Fantastic shout-out. Well, I, you know, I'm going to have to give my own shout-out
1: yeah,
0: here for Liverpool University. I got a little story here. Like, I have been passionate about the arts kind of all my life, really, mm-hmm. along with, I know my background is in health and, you know, I'm a health professional and that, but I've always been passionate about the arts. And I think it was my dear darling dad, my late dad, who said to me, I bet you'll be doing an arts degree by the time you're 30. I said, no, I won't. I've done all my studies with me, you know, when I was 21. And then lo and behold, yeah, to cut a long story short, of course, I just felt it inside. I wanted mm-hmm. to study this more. And I managed to get a place at Liverpool University many, many, many years ago. And it was just before I was getting married to my lovely husband, and we were going to go off traveling around the world. This is about 25 years ago. I said, yeah, we can go and travel around the world, but as long as we come back to Liverpool, because I'm going to do my degree. And I did. We came back, and I, going back to what you're saying there, it doesn't matter how long it takes, because it absolutely doesn't. I say I was probably the longest standing undergraduate degree. It took me 9 years to do my arts degree in English literature and Irish studies, but oh my goodness, it was the best journey
1: it's
0: ever.
1: So well
0: it was amazing. And that was during the preschool years for my kids, and I just loved that kind of juxtaposition of dropping the kids off to childcare or whatever, and then going in and having a lecture on Joyce or whoever, but whatever I was interested in. But it's that kind of going back to Felicia and the kind of the peace in your heart. It really, really is goes to that level. And as you say, it's a wonderful way of helping you to develop your critical thinking, isn't it?
1: Yes.
0: And just to think and see and hear other opinions.
1: Yes,
0: and it's powerful. So I completely echo you 100%. And anyone out there who's having a little think about it, and even if you haven't even done like GCSEs or whatever, there's so many routes, isn't
1: yes,
0: there?
1: So many
0: ways.
1: Access to higher education courses. There yep. are so many routes yep. out there besides the traditional GCSE A level.
0: Completely, completely. So yeah. just go for it. That's our tip from today.
1: Yes.
0: And from Isabel and from Josephine and Felicia. Listen
1: yes.
0: to what they did, and they did it again. And so much, so mm-hmm. many barriers then that thankfully
1: so
0: we don't have today. So
1: exactly.
0: that's one plus.
1: Yeah, we've got a few more rights now,
0: we
1: which
0: do.
1: Makes it a little bit easier.
0: This is good.
1: Yeah.
0: We can vote as well.
1: Yeah.
0: It's great.
1: It's all wins.
0: Tabitha, thank you so much. It's been so enlightening. And as a small little way of our saying thanks, as we always like to immerse you women, we to give you the choice of our final song here today. And what have you thought about that you'd liked on your playlist?
1: So I do naturally have a little story for this. So the song I have chosen is Take a Sexy Picture of Me by CMAT. She is an Irish artist from County Meath, Dunboyne. And this song is about how during one of the festivals that she played, they posted a video of her online and she got a slew of nasty comments about her physical appearance. And it's just insane to think that we are living in this world and women can't just perform and do what they need to do and just be a gorgeous genius, as she says in her own words. And then recently she performed at Radio 1's Big Weekend again, and the same thing happened, even though she has this song out speaking directly to this issue about how women are kind of forced to be a certain way in order to enjoy success without kind of harassment, basically.
0: Completely.
1: And so I think it's a real testament to kind of what we've been talking about today in terms of women.
0: It's just perfect. Just be every one of us, gorgeous genius.
1: Yes, exactly.
0: Yeah, that's what the world is waiting for.
1: Absolutely.
0: Oh, lovely choice. Let's have a listen.

0: you better stop making the reel now, Steve. We get back to singing a bit. Ah, that was just amazing. The see Matt and take a sexy picture of me. And I love the context of the story. It was just so apt, absolutely so apt, Tabitha, for our story today. And we just mentioned there, didn't we?
1: Yes.
0: Okay. Who do we need to give a shout out to in the window?
1: Yes, mm-hmm. Josephine Butler is in the Noble Women window in the Anglican Cathedral. So if you're about in Liverpool, do go give her a visit, say hi. I'm sure she'll appreciate it.
0: Absolutely. And now we know a little bit more about her, don't we? No, absolutely fantastic. It just takes for me to say thank you so much again, most sincerely, for all the work and time you've put into researching these wonderful women. I have no doubt they will be sowing seeds out there to our listeners, to just whatever it is you want to have a go at, whatever it is that drives you,
1: yes,
0: just to go for it, isn't it?
1: Just do it for them.
0: No, absolutely. And it just takes for me to say thank you again so much for tuning in to Mercy Women today. Looking forward to, as always, to the next episode. As always, take care of yourselves, take care of each other, and we'll see you sooner than later.

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1: big
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0: Hello from Liverpool Community Radio, and we are back on live the reading room for this month's book club. And I have Barry Jones here.
1: Hello.
0: And Sue Gerard.
2: Hello.
0: And myself, Cosmic Krista, we're here to review the book On the Black Hill by Bruce Chatwin. So it's been a long time. We haven't been at the reading room for a good few months, and we read this book in August, I believe. So how many of us have reread the book?
1: I have, yes.
0: Sue?
2: Yeah, I had to as well.
0: Yeah, yes. Me too. So it won a prize. It won the James Tate Black Memorial Prize, and it was published in 1982. So I'm going to start with you, Barry. What did you think of this book?
1: Yes, I was a bit mixed with it. I mean, the background of the story is basically it introduces us to a pair of twins at the age of 80. And the Black Hills of on the border of Wales and England, Herefordshire, pretty much. They have a view out of England out of one window and Wales out of the other. And then the book goes back and creates their story from when their father and mother meet and get married, and then continues right the way through their lives until one of them dies at the age of 80. So it covers quite a long time. It covers it quite a lot of it in very brief detail, I think. A lot of the characters aren't actually developed very much. And so I found it not exactly lightweight, but I found that it didn't really involve me too much in it, you know. I found even with the second reading that I was a bit confused and couldn't really picture a lot of the characters, you know.
0: So, yeah.
1: So that's my initial view of it, you know, for what it's worth.
0: Yeah, just to step in, I found there was too many characters and I got a bit confused, and a lot of them were called Jones. Well, the family.
1: Of course, yeah.
0: Sue, what about you?
2: Yeah, but when this book was chosen, I can't actually remember who chose it.
1: I did.
0: Oh, did you? It was Barry. I was going to say that, yeah, who chose it.
2: I have to admit that I'd not heard of the author, Bruce Chatwin, or the title. So I suppose I was both apprehensive and excited to start, if you like, this new chapter in my reading life. When I read the blurb, I wondered how the author was going to hold my interest in such a limited location on a farm on the Welsh borders with just two main characters, the identical twins, Benjamin and Lewis, who only left home once to go on a family holiday. But after that, they didn't leave home. Now, I do agree with what you're saying, Krista. There's a lot of characters flitting in and flitting out, which sometimes are difficult to follow. But I thought the opening set the scene perfectly, with Chetwin saying that for 42 years, Lewis and Benjamin Jones slept side by side in their parents' bed at the farm, which was known as the Vision. And I kind of went with that description. It put me in mind of where I actually was, and that it was going to be a book full of remoteness, if you like. And I was hooked to see how this novel would actually evolve. And I think the style of writing is a great deal to do with the appeal of the novel, as I think he describes beautifully and sometimes poignantly the lives and surroundings of the twins. And I do think it takes you into a world that's alien to the hectic life of towns and cities that we know today. And I think perhaps because of that, there is an adjustment of reading that's needed to go from a book that has many scenes and settings to one which really only has one location, with sort of like roads going off it, and various people coming in and out. But not with a lot of life's experience, because they're all very much remote within their own society.
0: Yeah, I found that interesting too, and I also found it interesting the relationship between Benjamin and Lewis. And I'd never looked at twins in that way, that they could, they didn't want to be separated, did they? They were unique twins and they had to have everything the same. Even at one point, a sandwich, they divide the sandwich, so they both have the same sandwich. I thought that was interesting. And then the exploration of the different characters. But I also got a bit confused with that too, because Benjamin, he was the quiet one and Lewis was the outgoing one. But then Benjamin went to war. So I found that was quite interesting because he was physically stronger. And yes. But I also liked the way that everybody was anti-war in that village and they didn't want their sons to go to the war. So I liked that idea too. I thought the end was a really good plot twist, almost Dickensian, really.
2: Yes.
0: So Barry, do you want to continue?
1: Yeah, I think the reason why I chose Bruce Chatwin is, I'd known Bruce Chatwin as a travel writer, and I'd read a lot of his contemporaries like Paul Theroux and what have you, so I was intrigued to when the book came up on the list, and I didn't really know what to expect of it. I mean, I still haven't read any of his travel books, I have to say, but. I think that it's. It's important to maybe look at the author with it, because yes, there is the idea that it's, you know, a sort of a poor and austere life on the hill, you know, around the turn of the century, you know, prior to the First World War, and obviously covers that time through the First World War and through the Second World War as well. But I'm not sure on his own qualifications for actually writing in that manner, if you like. I don't think that he'd had a similar background. I think he was a very privileged man, Bruce Chatwin, who died, sadly, very young. But was able to travel a lot. And I thought that his writing style was good. Apparently, he after he left school, public school, of course, he didn't go on to university but became a porter in Sotheby's and ended up becoming the youngest director of antiquities in Sotheby's or whatever. So he was a very well-connected man. So he had the right connections to deliver a novel, which he won the first prize for, the first novel, but apparently it wasn't his first novel. So I think that there are certain elements of him as a writer and his past which I think illustrate some of the book to me. And one of the things was, you know, you mentioned about Lewis and Benjamin being the stronger one. I don't think that he was the stronger one. I think that he was favoured by his mother. But he also loved very much his brother, and there's a connection, I think, between the writer Bruce Chatwin, who was a bisexual, and the twins, and he explores some of his own characteristics through the twins. Now, I don't have experience of twins, and I don't know whether that's a realistic thing or not. I don't know whether he knows whether that's a realistic thing or not. But, you know, there were elements in there where Benjamin, if you like, appeared to be like maybe a gay character, and Lewis was a straight character. And I think that dynamic is quite important in understanding the book.
0: Why do you think Benjamin was favoured by his mother? I know it's just a random question, but do you think because he was more feminine?
1: I don't know. It was in the book, you know.
0: Yeah.
1: I mean, she actually read literature to him, much to the chagrin of the father, who I find a very strange character, because I don't know what triggered his violence, if you like. He seemed to be a gentle man who loved his wife. And then he sort of changed, and I didn't really see what the triggers were. But one of the things was he didn't want the kids mollycoddled. And, you know, towards the end of the book, Lewis was certainly felt that he had been overlooked, if you like, in favour of Benjamin because his mother preferred Benjamin.
0: Yeah. Do you think there was that argument about the land, wasn't there? That's when I think it was the turning point of his mental health problems.
1: The father, you mean?
0: Yeah, Amos Jones.
1: Yes, I mean, I think what happened, just to, you know, to anybody listening who wants to know a little bit more about the book, is that they leased a farm. He and his wife leased a farm. And then, because, you know, it goes back to another one of the themes which we seem to have through more classic literature than this, which is like of the wealthy landowners, you know. So, but the wealthy landowner died, and they were selling off the plots, and his near neighbour forced the auction price up such that it was twice the amount that it had been valued at. And they still bought it, but then his wife appealed to the widow of the landowner, who liked his wife Mary, and so they went back and gave it to them at the price that it had originally been assessed at. The thing that then which seemed to turn him went was because his wife, in the first instance, was the person who had got the lease for the farm, and then she was the person who had persuaded them to give them the farm to buy, and I think he felt very emasculated by it, and it caused issues. But he was violent before that, I think. You know, he threw food on the floor, and he, you know, when she was reading Wuthering Heights, he hit her with it, you know, and it was like, you know, I found they were unexplainable in the book. I couldn't see what the triggers were personally.
0: Sue, yeah. Can you add to that?
2: Yeah, I think it's probably, if you take it in the context of when it was written, that he wanted to be the total boss of his household. And his wife was intelligent and she liked to read. And I think that emasculated him completely, because she could do something without him, independent of him. And I think he saw her as an additional property. And I think And that just got worse as time went on, and life took its toll on him.
1: I think you're right, Sue. I think that's true. But the point being for me is that when he first met her, he seemed like, you know, it was like love at first sight. They met, you know, in the church, and he chased after her, and he was kind to her, and I'm not quite sure at which point it became that he felt threatened, if you like, by her, you know, because there was even his father, who played the violin, she would play the piano, and they would sort of have great fun, and he seemed to be jealous of all of that, you know.
2: Yeah.
1: And yet there was none of that, you know. I think, you know, it was just that his background hadn't been illustrated to demonstrate why that might have happened, you know what I mean? There was nothing in there to say, you know, as part of his childhood he felt neglected or whatever, you know.
2: Yes. Well, maybe that came with marriage. I mean, if he had a mother that was subservient to his father, he would expect the same through marriage.
1: Indeed, maybe.
2: But he's got a woman who can read, who likes the classics, who can, you know, play the piano, who can negotiate deals, and maybe that isn't what he bargained for.
1: Yeah, no, I think you're right. But I mean, the thing is, I mean, the thing we haven't even mentioned yet, which I think is like a big deal as well, and the fact that we haven't even mentioned it yet, is that there's a daughter as well, Rebecca,
2: yeah,
1: who like isn't actually developed as a character at all until she becomes pregnant and gets thrown out. You know, I was like, it was a bit sort of, it was as if it was like an outline for a book that needed fleshing out more, you know.
0: But she's quite significant at the end, isn't she?
1: Indeed, yes,
0: when it comes all full circle. What were you going to say, Sue?
2: Well, I think she was just created to serve a purpose further on in the plot.
1: Yeah, not maybe.
2: As a character in her own right, but this is what has to happen. So therefore, how can I make it happen? Well, they'll have to have a daughter.
1: Yeah.
2: Rather than putting her in as a balance between the two boys.
1: Yeah, no, I think that's right. But I think that, you know, like I say, you know, at the risk of repeating myself, I think that it's like maybe the story was a skeleton for something else, which could have done with more fleshing out, you know.
2: Yeah, I agree with you there, yes. Mm.
0: It seemed to the novel also looked at the differences in people, didn't it, in cultures and like the Welsh and the English. And I found that was quite interesting when they all break into the Welsh national anthem yes. in the courtroom.
1: Yes.
0: I quite like that. I thought I'd like to have been there.
1: I don't know really. I mean, I think that again, you know, I didn't see what the reasoning for all that was. You know, it's all very well, you know, unless it's just an inbuilt, you know, the Welsh ate the English and the English looked down on the Welsh. I mean, I don't know whether, you know, that was the case.
0: Well, I thought the interesting quote from the book was that the border of Radnor and Hereford, which is Wales and England, was said to run right through the middle of the staircase
1: yes,
0: of
1: indeed,
0: the house.
1: Yeah.
0: I love that bit. So I can, I suppose you would feel a little bit like you wanted to stay on the Welsh side if you were Welsh and quite patriotic of anything English coming in, which was the law, wasn't it? All the people who were making all the rules were the English, I believe.
1: Like I said, I don't know. I mean, I'm fairly naive about these things, and I've always thought of, you know, Liverpool being the capital of North Wales, you know, so it's like...
0: and
1: you
0: Ireland.
1: Know, you know, and Ireland, indeed, yeah. You know, so I never see those sort of, you know, we used to ride on our bikes, you know, down to Mold and places like that, you know.
0: Oh,
1: so,
0: definitely, yeah.
1: You know, it wasn't as if we thought of it particularly as a foreign country, certainly
0: but
1: not,
0: didn't,
1: not enough to dislike the people who lived there.
0: No, but the Welsh were a different kettle of fish. They didn't really like the English, as far as I know. So, Sue, can you add something else?
2: Well, I think there was always the reminder with the castles of Edward I, for example, of how we conquered Wales. And I think that would lead to a resentment, as, you know, you didn't conquer us, we've still got spirit, you know, and we... You know, and we have moved on from that time. But when you drive into North Wales, all the way around the coast road, there's reminders of the English supremacy, if you like. Mm-hmm. Now, we don't take it to heart as much now. But then, I think, particularly in village life, they would want to hold on to what was theirs because it's all been new.
1: Yeah, I think that, you know, I mean, there are things which obviously, you know, demonstrate... English colonialization of Wales, as in the same way as in Ireland, you know, and what have you. And but I mean, there was never any mention in there, you know, of speaking Welsh, you know, or not being able to speak Welsh, or any of those things which you would associate with having been oppressed in some way. That's all, you know. Like I say, there weren't the triggers there. It was just that you needed to accept that they hated them, you know, and the person who was acting on behalf of the landowner was an Englishman, you know.
2: Yeah.
1: And I thought it was fairly, I thought it was funny in the end, you know, that one of the little things which they threw in he threw in at the end was the fact that the land agent solicitor had actually murdered his wife and so he was arrested and hung, you know. So it was like as it was if the denouement was like a happy ending as far as the Welsh were concerned.
2: Welsh.
1: You know. But you know, like I say, that was another one which was like if you'd missed a couple of lines, you wouldn't have noticed it. You know, it was. I only picked it up on the second reading. You know.
0: Yeah. Also, the priest, the priest was harsh, and I found that was like an insight into how it used to be, how church used to be
2: back in
0: the day when he was, you know, everyone was sinners and it just seemed so doom and gloom. And so I found that was interesting when Amos Jones, he turns to religion, doesn't he? He gets
1: obsessed.
0: Yeah, well,
1: he turns to chapel. He goes from, because I think his wife was sort of more...
0: mixed.
1: Because her father had been a vicar, I think. So he certainly wasn't chapel. They weren't like Blood and Thunder, you know. And she'd travelled in the Holy Land with him and what have you. And she'd been to all sorts of places. And then he actually turned to chapel, which was, like I say, the Blood and Thunder piece, and you know, more of a Puritan approach to religion, which again had quite a lot of an effect on him because he was constantly beating himself up for his vanity, for having wanted to buy the land and then have his wife do it sort of on his behalf, as again part of that emasculation thing, you know. So
0: So Hannah Jones, that was the that was Sam's wife, wasn't it? So it was Amos's mother.
1: Yes.
0: And I found this was interesting when it says Sam's wife was hostile to her daughter-in-law. She had five children, a daughter who died of consumption, another daughter who married a Catholic, the eldest son died in Rhonda, Colpit, and her favourite son, Eddie, stole her savings and ran away to Canada. She was left living with Amos. Yeah. So I thought that was...
1: There's a better book in there, I think, in that particular story.
0: It's almost like, can anything else go wrong?
2: Yeah.
0: So, so Sue, can you add some more of your insights?
2: Yeah.
0: To the novel?
2: Yeah, I think...

0: because it was a doctor's soap and she'd got no right to use it.
1: Wow. Yeah.
0: And that was the nuns put on a warning and really castigated her for using the doctor's soap. So, I mean, and that's within my lifetime.
1: Yeah.
0: You know, that memory's within my lifetime. So I think that was accurate. And, of course, the priests held a lot of power within a village.
1: They did, and, yeah.
0: And a lot of people were frightened of crossing the priest, or, as you say, would go to him for comfort, like offloading your problems on the priest, if you like.
1: Yeah.
0: Like a counsellor. You know, the role of a counsellor.
1: Yeah.
0: And I think that, again, I think Barry's right when he says a lot of these characters are worth more and a chapter of their own truth.
1: Yeah.
0: But I do think if the book had been any longer, I would have probably lost interest.
2: Yeah, it's funny that, I mean, I know you don't like to watch the films, but there's a film on YouTube of it too, and which I watched this morning, and to some extent to reinforce my own view, they left quite a lot of the characters out totally.
0: Right.
2: You know, when I think that it didn't, the story didn't sort of lose by them going, you know. So I think that because there was, you know, there were so many aspects, and there were certainly, it's funny really, because if you look at, you know, how a director might, because they said at one stage it might have been unfilmable, but the way the director went about it, I thought worked. I don't think it was a great film. It certainly, it's okay to watch, and if you've read the book, you'd probably find it interesting as well. If only from the cinematography, you know, because the hills are pretty impressive and what have you. You know,
1: I'll admit, I watched the film as well,
2: yeah.
1: But I thought it was so interesting that you couldn't get into the heads of Benjamin and Lewis, and that was a big thing in the book, was what they thought and how they missed each other, and how was it Benjamin felt Lewis's pain.
2: I think that it's both of them. I think that Lewis felt Benjamin's pain when he was alienated from him at one stage, because he'd actually been seduced by the artist lady, Joy Lambert, I think her name was, from memory. That Lewis had actually been seduced by her. And Benjamin was really put out by that, and was making comments about it. And Lewis actually hit him, and then left home. And he was only found by his mother, and he'd apparently tried to commit suicide. He'd actually slit his wrists, you know, because,
1: yeah.
2: and he said, you know, if thy hand offend thee, cut it off thing. And you know, when he was away, in fact, that might have been a slightly different time. But when he was away from him, I think when he was buying a hat, and Benjamin was lost on the hill, he felt the pain, and he went home because he was supposed to be working on another farm, so he avoided going to war. That was the point, and he actually came back on the train and found Benjamin. You know, that was one of the things. And then even towards the end, when Lewis has his accident, which proves fatal, Benjamin looks like he's had a heart attack, and he says it's not, you know, it's not him, it's about Lewis, you know, and that's when they went and found him, you know. So there is certainly that feeling towards it. But just on that simple topic about the Joy Lambert thing, these characters who'd been introduced again as a little foil in there were both artists, and the guy apparently was gay, and the wife was
1: lonely.
2: I was going to say game. I don't know whether that's the right expression, but
1: she
2: was
1: woman.
2: She was seeking a bit more adventure, and so and this is where she seduces Lewis. But at that same stage, the gay guy was actually drawing Benjamin.
1: Mm.
2: And one of the things which I thought was quite telling was that Benjamin told him things that had happened to him, because he didn't have a successful war career. He was actually, he was treated quite badly, and he actually told this guy the things that had happened to him, things which he wouldn't have told his brother, which I thought was like, again, quite telling, because you couldn't imagine that there were anything that they couldn't tell each other.
1: That's interesting. You know. I don't understand what the

0: significance was of the white feather. Was that because you were a coward or something?
1: Cowardice. White feather's cowardice, yeah. Yeah. Has different connotations these days. These days, it can mean...
0: when someone's died, you remember them?
1: Well, there's a thing which Julian Lennon did, which is that his father had said to him, if you ever see a white feather, then that reminds me of you, which is a far better connotation than telling somebody that they're a coward. But, I mean, yes, it was his former sort of... the girl of his desires, if you like, who actually gave him the white feather, and he was unaware. But Benjamin was aware. So,
0: Sue.
2: Yeah, well, they always used to when soldiers were going off to, you know, from state train stations, and there were people there who, you know, may have been on, you know, sort of not on war work, so not recruited for the army. The women used to go and just give them all white feathers.
1: Yeah.
2: And it was one of the worst insults you could give to somebody.
1: Yeah.
2: And I think the novel for me is interesting, the way the two men develop differently. And although they're so close, they do actually have personalities and likes and dislikes of their own. And I think you can tell, without looking at the name in the book, who's saying what. They don't merge into one. And as they get older, I think they do separate a bit.
0: Yeah.
2: I have wondered sort of what would have happened if they'd left the farm.
0: Yeah.
2: You know, what would have happened to them? Would they have stayed together, or would they have forged new lives?
0: They seemed to have to stay together, didn't they? And they seemed like they shared the same bed and lived in the same house.
2: It was that because...
0: Yeah.
2: Did they stay because they knew nothing else and they were frightened? Or would that fear have gone if they'd moved on?
0: Yeah, because none of them married, did they?
1: No, I think, you know, that's an interesting point. It goes back to what I was saying earlier on, really. I don't know enough about twins, you know, or identical twins to know how they might react, you know, to each other. I mean, the way I read it was that Benjamin really loved his brother and was jealous of anybody having any connection with him. Whereas Lewis was sort of more straightforward. And I found that it was like, I don't know whether this was an unfair characterization, but Benjamin was characterized as the one who was like sort of neater and cleaner and good at baking. You know what I mean? It was a bit like he was taking on a female role, if you like, in inverted commas, you know, within that partnership. And like I say, without knowing how twins actually operate, or, you know, whether that sort of thing is a normal thing, natural or whatever, you know.
0: In the beginning, when they were children, it says they used to argue without talking.
1: Indeed.
0: Had their own little kind of telepathic language. Sue, can you add anything?
2: Well, I know two identical twins, and they're about nine now, and they have their own language.
0: Oh.
1: Yeah.
2: They've invented their own language between them.
0: Gosh.
2: And they will say something, and they're sort of like told to speak English, if you like, but they have, between them, worked out their own coded language. So it's a connection there, and I know twins, I've known them for, most of my life, actually, and they always dress alike, even now, and they must be in the almost 80, and they are with the husbands, and all four move as one unit.
1: Yeah.
2: And yet I know other twins where they're completely separate. They're friends, but they're completely separate, different jobs, different lives.
1: The thing is, though, some of them are identical twins and some of them are non-identical twins. They did introduce that psychologist at the end, Lotta something, you know, the German one. Again, another one of these sort of random characters who just turned up for a couple of lines, you know, but, you know, it just so turned out in a sort of a Thomas Hardy type coincidence that she'd been studying twins in Vienna before she came over, you know. We thought, oh, that's handy, isn't it, you know.
0: Everything fitted into place, didn't it. Sue, anything else you need to add?
2: Yeah, I just think I did feel that the twins had a sense of togetherness, but I did feel sadness for them at times, and I thought that there were things in the book that were dark, but then I thought there was always humour, like, you know, the auctioneer who is so pompous and yet is a murderer. And I think there was enough light moments to take you through the blackness of the book, if you like.
0: Yeah. What did you think of the end? Were you happy with the end or disappointed?
2: I think I was happy with the end because I couldn't see where else it could go. I think it had to be tied up, and I thought it was a good job of doing that.
0: Yeah, I think the end was the best. What about you,
1: Barry? Again, I'm not sure. I don't like to be negative about it, but I found it one of the sort of the randomly developed characters was Kevin, who was the long lost great nephew, that conveniently turned up so that he could be somebody that they could pass the farm on to or gift the farm on to. And the way that he was developed, because we meet him as a sort of a six-year-old in a nativity play, and then a little bit later he's in with the wrong type of people and with a, you know, motorcycle jacket. And then the next thing, he's got a nice wife and takes them out for their 80th birthday to on a flying thing, you know. And I just... some of it just went a bit too glibly for me, you know. It was like, I thought, where are we now, you know? It's like, and I found a lot of, you know, through a lot of the book, I didn't really get a sense of, apart from particularly the First World War and the Second World War, where I sort of felt I knew where I was, for the rest of the time, I was like, because, you know, I'm like, where are we? Where are we now in time, you know? Anyway.
2: Maybe it was because it was the 80th birthday and he knew they couldn't live forever, that he changed his mind.
1: Yeah.
2: And was nice to them, so we get the farm.
1: Well, he'd been gifted the farm already because that was the thing, you know, so they didn't have to pay tax duties, you know.
2: But Barry, people could change their mind.
1: Oh, I know, indeed. Yeah. I don't know whether they'd be able to change their mind on that, mind you, because once they'd gifted the farm to him, it wouldn't be theirs anymore. They could, if they'd put it in the will, then that would have been the case.
2: Yeah, that's true.
1: And they could have changed the will, but they actually took the thing. But the other part of it, and again, you know, if you were looking for a character to develop, I mean, he sort of partly developed the character of the great nephew. But they had a niece, you know, and like she wasn't developed at all, you know. They saw her as being sort of wanting the money, but, you know, strictly speaking, you know, that she was entitled to the money, really.
0: But she wasn't, you know, male.
1: No, she wasn't. But, you know, I mean, we're talking about, I mean, it must have been, you know, 1970s at least then, you know. So
0: as late as that, if they were in the war,
1: so,
0: in the First World War.
1: Well, yeah, because it was her father had... I mean, let's put it this way, you know, they were looking at, you know, hang gliders and Cessna aeroplanes and things, weren't they? You know?
0: Yeah, I thought that was a bit confusing, really, because I thought it was earlier than that. We are talking about On the Black Hill by Bruce Chatwin. That's the novel this month. Sue, do you want to add anything else?
2: No, I think for me, I enjoyed reading it, twice. But I think I wouldn't rush out to buy another one of his novels.
0: No,
2: do you understand what I mean?
0: Yeah.
2: Sometimes you read a novelist and you think, I want to read something else he's written. I don't feel it with him.
0: Maybe not his novels. I might read some of his travel writings.
1: Yeah,
0: I'm quite curious.
1: I was quite intrigued to read Songlines, which is his stuff about Australia, you know, and the Aboriginal people that he'd met. You know, that was the thing which I really wanted to read. And then when this came up on the list, you know, that's why I chose it. But I have got a copy of Songlines and I probably will read it. But I take exactly what you were saying in terms of novels. I found that it was... there was an awful lot more to write, I think, and an awful lot more to develop the people, which would have been a lot more satisfying as it was. I think it was unsatisfying from that perspective, particularly.
0: Out of 10, what would you give it, Barry?
1: That's a slightly difficult question, but I don't think I'd give it more than 6, I would say.
0: How about you, Sue?
2: 6.
0: Yeah, I think me too. Six. Yeah, I wouldn't really read it again. I did see the film as well, and
2: I will watch the film. Now I've done this, I'll watch the film.
1: Yeah, it's on YouTube, you know, so it's just like free. Like the whole thing is just on YouTube if you look up on the Black Hill, you know.
2: Yeah. I shall definitely watch it.
1: Yeah.
0: I'm just going to mention that anyone can join this reading room. We are at Liverpool Community Radio on Holt Road. Our phone number is 07761 908 063. That's 07761 908 063. So every month we choose a book and we read it and then discuss it. So anyone who's out there who wants to join in can either read the book from home and just listen to our discussion, or they're welcome to come in to Liverpool Community Radio and discuss it with us. We'd love to have some more people come on board. But just before we go on to choosing the next novel, Sue Gerard, you've been a member of this group for a long time and you are a published author and you're based in St. Helens. So do you want to just mention what's happening this weekend?
2: Yes, I will, Krista. Well, last year I had a new local history book published, which was called St. Helens in 50 Buildings. But after I'd sort of signed the contract, the buildings had to be standing. So I thought, well, I could have a problem with this. I might not be able to find 50 interesting buildings that are still standing. But actually, I ended up with too many. Oh. And a lot of the research I do sparks my other passion, which is writing poetry and also writing short stories. So they work side by side. And currently I'm working on another book for Amberley Publishing, which is celebrating St. Helens. And I'm finding some very interesting material in that. So there's books everywhere at the moment relating to that aspect. And I'm hoping to put together a narrative diary, I think is the word for it, about Richard Seddon. Have you heard of Richard Seddon?
0: No.
2: Well, Richard Seddon was the longest-serving Prime Minister of New Zealand, and he was born in St. Helens.
0: Wow.
2: And he went... I always thought, when I was sort of growing up, that Richard Seddon had been born rich and gone over to Australia first and then New Zealand, you know, with a reference and family over there. But he actually went when he was 16, just with an engineer's mechanical engineering certificate, with his 14-year-old brother on the roll.
0: Wow.
2: And worked the passage to Williamstown, which is now part of Melbourne, and then went to New Zealand. But he introduced the first old age pensions.
0: Wow.
2: And basically their welfare state. And received a writing residency to go to New Zealand and research Richard Seddon. And this diary is basically my findings of Richard Seddon and how much he was influenced by his upbringing in St. Helens. And he took that influence over to New Zealand to more or less fund a welfare state. And it's 100 years this year since he died, 120 years, sorry, since he died. And he died in office.
0: Wow.
2: So that's another project that I'm working on. But more imminent, and it's haunting me, Krista, is my ghost story night tomorrow.
0: Yeah.
2: Where I'll be telling ghost stories. One of them is inspired by some research I did for a local history book. So the evening has one flash fiction and four ghost stories. And you get a complimentary dim sum, and then I sort of read my ghost stories, and then I wish you all a safe journey home and pleasant dreams.
0: I would actually really recommend that, because I have been, and we're going to have, I'm just looking at Barry now, we're going to have a group trip over there at some point. I have been. It was excellent. It's really fun.
1: I scare easily, Krista.
0: So do I.
2: Barry. I frighten myself to death.
0: I bet you do. But I'm just a question, Sue. You know, this research, say you did the research for the man, the Prime Minister from St. Helens. How can you research when it's such a long time ago? Do you have to go to the library?
2: Well, I first came across him when I worked in the library. And then I did do a lot of research in the library, but I was also put in touch with a man called Tom Brooking, who's New Zealander, and he wrote the definitive biography of Richard Seddon. He did come over to St Helens and research it as well. And when I was over in Dunedin, Tom guided me to an awful lot of sources, and then they were excellent in the library in Wellington because they hunted out a film of Richard Seddon's funeral. Oh. And there were thousands there. There was people hanging from lampposts, on walls, everything, to get a picture of this man. And if ever you see a statue of the Beehive, the New Zealand Parliament, his statue is outside. And there's only two statues there. One's Fallon's, but his is to the side. But Richard Seddon's statue dominates the front of the Beehive. And there was, he called a lot of hospitals over there, St Helens Hospitals. So there's a whole chain of hospitals known as the St Helens Hospitals.
0: Wow.
2: And they also dug out a film of him welcoming the All Blacks back from a world tour.
0: Oh, yeah.
2: And he has this, he's running down the steps of the ship, and the team are in like a cart, basically, and they're all smoking their heads off. And he looks like the fittest of the lot of them. So there's actually video of him, there's film of him as well.
0: Really interesting.
2: Yeah,
0: hey,
2: so fascinating.
0: Well, you've really got me interested in St Helens.
2: Oh, God.
0: Yeah, it's a really interesting place, yeah. Okay, then.
2: More to it than meets the eye, Krista.
0: There absolutely. I love the centre of St Helens. Never thought I'd say that, but I do. It's almost like a Spanish city with the cathedral or the church in the middle.
2: Church.
0: I love that in the square.
2: It's a beautiful church.
0: Anyway, back to the time of the show when we choose the next book. So we have three options here. We have it in the tambourine. Oops, just dropped them on the floor. Barry, are you going to choose? Go on. No cheating.
1: No cheating. To the Lighthouse by Virginia Woolf.
0: And that's yours?
1: That's mine.
0: Oh, I've never read Virginia Woolf. Actually, that'd be interesting. Yeah, cool. So So anybody out there, you are very welcome to come. There's a cafe where the radio is. It's called the Croissant of Inequalities, and it's a great cafe. You can get breakfast or soups, and it's really reasonable price, fresh coffee and tea. And you could come in there and meet us on the next reading room, or you can just get the book and read it at home and join us. Our phone number is 07761 908 063, or you can just call in. So we'll arrange the next reading room. But shall we just close the show with something to say about the last novel in a sentence? Barry, you first, then Sue, and then me.
1: But I think I probably said plenty about it, but I would say that as a novel, I'd like to read his travel books about that. So
0: no more novels, just the travel.
1: Not by him, you know. But I mean, he's a good writer. He's succinct, and he's definitely readable. But it's more about the development of the characters, which let me down, really.
0: Sue, one sentence about the book?
2: I enjoyed reading it, but I would not push to read another one of his novels. The travel books is a different thing.
0: Yeah, and I would say if Bruce Chatwin was listening, I'd just say, can you make less characters and make it a bit easier to understand? I found it was a bit too complex for me. I had to keep going back and seeing who was talking. And like you said, Sue, you could tell which twin was talking. I couldn't. I had to keep going back and see who was saying it. Because also I found with his sentencing, he would just go into dialogue, wouldn't he? And he wouldn't say who was talking, and I got really confused with that.
2: Yeah.
0: Okay, anything else to add to this month's show?
2: No, I just think it's interesting we all pick up on different things.
1: Yeah,
0: really, isn't it? It's good to be back, isn't it, gang?
1: Yeah, I've enjoyed it. Yeah, thank you.
2: Yeah, really good.
0: And exciting to read the next novel. Oh, I just want to say hello to Yvonne, by the way. That's just a friend of mine who I hope is listening. We have one listener, guys. Okay, so see yous all next month.
2: Okay.
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I realise £100 is a big ask, especially at the moment. But in reality, this £100 equates to eating one Greg steak bake or drinking one Starbucks coffee a week. In return for being part of Club 100, you'll get a framed certificate, an LCR mug, and the chance to be a guest on our programme, Kenny Island Discs. But more importantly, you'll get a warm, fuzzy feeling that you or your organisation is contributing to a worthwhile community project. You can either make a one-off payment by Bax of £100 or set up a monthly standing order of only £8.34. Donations need to be made to Kensington Vision, which is all one word, Community Interest Company via the Co-op Bank. Our SOR code is 089299. That's 089299. And our bank account details are 65255654. That's 65255654. If you'd like more information or more details, then contact me, Steve Farragher, by emailing steve@l-c-r.co.uk. Or you can even call into the LCR studio, 53 to 57 Holt Road. And you can also see what your donation is delivering to the community. Thanks very much for listening.

0: 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Liverpool Community Radio 106.7 FM. Good afternoon, good evening, good morning, whoever listens to us. It is a new Daily Cross from me, Matthew Hines, with you till 2 for this Wednesday, 17th of June. Eddie's here. Hello.
1: Hello, Matt.
0: With you till 2. Well, with you till 1. And as you know, we can't out-battle the karaoke. 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On Alexa, your smart speaker, ask to play Liverpool Community Radio from TuneIn. 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First hour, look at the papers. Second hour, we have a guest. No guest today, being Wednesday. Surprise, surprise. Because we can't beat the karaoke.
1: Yep.
0: 07761908063 if you want to text in. Also as well, we're on Facebook, Liverpool Community Radio, New Voice of the City. X with LCR FM, Instagram and TikTok as well. And also, from, excuse me, I'll mention it again later in the show, 10 o'clock this evening. Oh, dear. Wrong time to burp. WTF.
1: Now, what does that mean?
0: Well, it means what's the frequency?
1: Oh, yeah.
0: But a lot of people can put their own adjectives to it. tonight, 10 o'clock, you can get involved in the show. Steve's going to be presenting it. And if you want to, you know, 07761908063, from around about 9:30, you can text in about subjects you want to talk about. We'll run you back and talk about it.
1: Okay. First time I've heard it, Matt.
0: It's a brand new show.
1: Okay. I won't be able to make it tonight anyway, yeah. We'll go into discussions.
0: Well, if you can't make it, then, you know,
1: yeah,
0: we may just postpone it. Anyway, moving swiftly on. Yeah. We'll chat about that later.
1: Well, I'll give you some updated traffic and travel news, Matt.
0: Oh, go on, yes, please.
1: I was on the 26th, as in the generally do on a Wednesday, to come to the studio. Only 3 stops, but, you know, I'm lazy. And I want to get a metro as well, so I can read it out on the paper, on the radio. Anyway, we get to the corner of the Shear Road, where we normally turn right.
0: We do.
1: To go towards Holt Road. The bus driver turned left for some reason. The uproar on downstairs on the bus. Hey, where you going? You're going the wrong way. What happened is there's major roadworks going on there. The tar and the street and in Holt Road. So we went down.
0: Which street?
1: This street here, Holt Road, a bit further down.
0: Oh, yeah. I don't know.
1: Yeah, you notice no one's gone past in the cars and buses.
0: Oh, yeah. Do you know what? I've not really paid. I've seen cars go past.
1: Yeah. So anyway, we turned left down Prescott Road, turned right down Laurel Road. I was able to see my first ever flat.
0: Yeah.
1: I haven't walked down that street for years. And then we turned right up Edge Lane and dropped us off at the corner of Denham Road, so we made it on time. But be aware, people, Holt Road, for the foreseeable future, anyway, we're talking about today.
0: Yeah.
1: You can't go down Holt Road, so make alternative plans.
0: Yeah, please do. We'll find out more about that. Anyway, let's have a look at what's on the front of the papers. Go on then, mate.
1: Okay, Matt, I'll start with the eye, but the eye here. A retired UK couple revealed, quote, scary clash in channel with Russian warship. Admiral Grigorovich fired warning shots in air over Alan and Jane Kelvey as they sailed their 40-foot yacht. Quotes, we heard 4 or 5 gunshots, Mrs. Kelvey, 68, tells the Eye paper, after their alarming encounter with a frigate 20 nautical miles from Isle of Wight. It was a bit scary. We said to each other, what the hell just happened? Couple was sailing small motorless yacht Bright Future to Normandy and were 500 yards away from the warship. Warning shots followed horn blasts, small arms fire, preemptive, say the Russian officials, and clash not linked to commando raid. So apparently there's a Russian frigate in the channel. And
0: wow.
1: This couple almost ran into them anyway, not literally, but mad that.
0: I mean, surely they could see that it was just a yacht.
1: Yeah.
0: And there's people on there who are just minding their own business.
1: Yeah. Go and play in your own backyard.
0: Yeah, you know, I'm not being funny. Yeah. I don't think it's going to cause you any trouble, is it?
1: No, exactly.
0: Jeez.
1: I know. And on the front of the Echo, Matt, it was sacked. Shame of cop who spent thousands of vulnerable neighbours' cash. The lady was an old age pensioner, and this fellow was entrusted with a bank card. I might look at that a little bit later.
0: Yeah.
1: But still on the Echo. It was all downhill from there.
0: Great.
1: A new play tells story of scandal hit 70 ski slope in Kirby. So that'll be fun. Someone's written a play about it. Also on page 3 of the Echo, where to see the Cunard Queen. Now, this is interesting because Cunard's Queen Anne returns to Liverpool today, marking her fourth visit to the city. The luxury cruise liner first entered service in May 2024 when she departed Southampton on her maiden voyage to Lisbon. A month later, she was officially named during a historic ceremony on Liverpool's waterfront featuring performances by Andrea Bocelli and the Royal Liverpool Philharmonic Orchestra. Anyway, as part of her 12-night British Isles cruise, Queen Anne is expected to arrive in Liverpool at around 8:30 a.m. today, this Wednesday, the 17th of June, and she will remain in the city for approximately 12 hours before departing from the Liverpool cruise terminal at 8:30 p.m. To celebrate her visit, Mersey Ferries have announced a series of special cruises allowing visitors to get an incredible view of the 1,058-foot vessel up close. Visitors can go on board one of the Mersey Ferries 50-minute river explorer cruises, as well as getting a view of the front of the waterfront from the deck. Passengers will get to see the Cunard at first hand. Passengers can also experience a traditional afternoon tea experience on selected River Explorer cruises, costing £32 per person or £38 with a glass of Prosecco.
0: Oh, lovely.
1: Lovely. So anyway, lovely. And the experience includes a boxed afternoon tea, including finger sandwiches.
0: Oh, nice. Selection. Now, can we just state for the record, finger sandwiches as in cut bread finger sandwiches,
1: I presume so, yeah.
0: I would hope so.
1: Yeah, me too. A selection of savoury bites, scones, and an assortment of sweet treats. The way I said scones.
0: Scones, yeah.
1: And then an assortment of sweet treats, all with unlimited tea, coffee, and soft drinks. Ooh. 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And passengers must board at Liverpool Jerry Marsden Ferry Terminal at the pierhead. So that looks good. So you've got till half eight tonight, even if you can't get on one of those ferry cruises, get yourself down the pierhead.
0: Now, a lot of people go, well, where is it? Well, if you go down the pierhead, you can't miss it. It's about 60 foot long. It's tied up. It's a big ship. It's called the Queen Anne.
1: Exactly, yeah.
0: Yeah. Now, I went down to that naming ceremony a couple of years ago.
1: Did you?
0: We did, yeah. I managed to wangle an invite.
1: Yeah,
0: so it was a last-minute thing, but we got an invite. And it was fascinating to see it all, how they named it. You know what I mean? The bottle of champagne was actually on the ship.
1: Yeah.
0: And they had a camera, and then obviously they fired a button from where from the presentation stage. And fired the bottle and named it.
1: Was there lots of people there?
0: There was. There's quite a few people there. Because obviously
1: Botticelli
0: was there.
1: Yeah.
0: But it was interesting. Yeah, but okay. I mean, it's nice to see it back in Liverpool.
1: We love big ships in Liverpool.
0: We've always loved big ships.
1: Yesterday, Matt, I was listening to the show, Tuesday.
0: And nice Claire, someone was.
1: That was a good show. And Claire brought a friend in, did she, who owns a bar or runs in Lark Lane.
0: Rachel from Bar 25 down there.
1: Rachel, I couldn't remember the woman's name.
0: I think it was
1: name. Rachel. Rachel, yeah, I think it was, yeah. But anyway, I was interested because Claire and Rachel were talking about it. You play reggae and soul there as well. And I thought, oh, that's a nice little... Because there's very few bars and clubs in Liverpool who play that sort of music. But there is one in Fairfield.
0: Where?
1: My flat.
0: Oh, yeah. Well,
1: you play reggae soul and even northern soul too.
0: Eddie's flat is available. Yeah. Don't knock down after 9 o'clock tonight, England on.
1: Turn the music off, yeah.
0: Yeah, okay. As well as that, we play music from local bands. Kick off with these girls from Chester. I have to spell the name out just in case anyone gets any confusion. It's P-E-A-N-E-S-S. Right, it's P-N-E-S. As in P and Ness, okay? Not an L, okay? And this is Ugly Beds. Morning, afternoon.

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7: 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New Daily Cross on me, Matthew Niles. Eddie's over there.
8: Hi.
7: With you till two. Well, with you till one, and then obviously play something else because the karaoke beats us.
8: Half day Wednesday, our show.
7: Half day Wednesday, our show. It's great.
8: Yeah.
7: It's great. I don't think the market's on it. Just
8: I was
7: going to
8: ask you that, Matthew.
7: I think it might be. I don't know. I'm not sure.
8: Yeah. I'm going to give them a miss just in case. Yeah, I don't want to go all the way down there and find it closed.
7: Speaking of things giving us a miss, morning to Tom and Joyce down there in Fort Lauderdale in Florida.
8: Yeah, hello, Tom.
7: Going to watch the game tomorrow.
8: Oh, are they going to watch?
7: Yeah, they go.
8: What, England game, you mean?
7: The England game.
8: What's tonight,
7: today, actually, yeah. It is actually today.
8: 9 o'clock.
7: I think, yeah. They'll be watching it in Waxy's Irish Bar on the 7th, on 17th Street, Fort Lauderdale, tomorrow. Well, today at 4.
8: Sounds good.
7: So this should be a good time. Enjoy. Don't get too drunk.
8: Yeah. So it's 4 o'clock kickoff in
7: 4 o'clock kickoff their time, 9 o'clock our time.
8: Yeah, okay.
7: Joyce, right. Tom, don't get too drunk.
8: Yeah.
7: You know.
8: Yeah.
7: Drink responsibly. Yeah. Actually, sure second daughter, if you watch an England game, you get hammered. Anyway, move swiftly on.
8: All right, Matt. Page 4, The Echo. A sign of the times. The sign which used to hang at the entrance to Cavan Walks in the 1980s was found during a property clearance. Paul Bird, he's pictured here, 46, who runs the junkyard shop in Skelmersdale, found it at a house in Burscoe. He said the owner told him he had worked on renovation works at Cavan Walks years earlier. Paul said, it's probably the rarest thing I've come across in the 5 years of doing this. He's now deciding on whether to restore it before offering it for sale. Here's the picture there, man.
7: Yeah.
8: Yeah, I see it.
7: Yeah, I remember that. Do you know what? I vaguely remember that slide.
8: I do. Yeah, it was at the just before the Grapes pub on the corner there. Yeah. I think it was there. Yeah.
7: Yeah, I remember.
8: Yeah. Okay, sticking locally, Matt.
7: Yes, let's stick locally.
8: Shop plays name game to mark its 50th year.
7: Oh.
8: A popular Liverpool brand is celebrating a major milestone this week, and in doing so, asking shoppers to settle a popular debate. Home Bargains needs no introduction, with hundreds of stores all across the country. I didn't know this. The discount chain opened in Old Swan in 1976, with takings less than £100 per week. It was established by a then 21-year-old Tom Morris, the son of a Scotland Road shopkeeper. It was originally called Home and Bargain, but in 1995, the company adopted the name Home Bargains. Now, with more than 600 shops operating in the UK, the retail empire is worth an estimated £8.6 billion. As his Gilmos-based company has grown, Mr. £6 billion. Mr. Morris has reputedly become the richest Liverpoolian

0: For some of our longest-standing customers, we'll always be Home and Bargain. Whatever name people know us by, it's a reminder of the special place Home Bargains has earned in communities across the country over the last 50 years. We are incredibly proud of that connection and of the loyalty and affection that people continue to show our business. So that's a nice story. Shocking, I'd say shocking. Surprising knowing that opened in Old Swan. And they're only taking less than £100 per week in the early few weeks.
1: Yeah, well, I suppose people must have thought that it was yeah, it was one of those that wouldn't last.
0: Yeah, probably, yeah.
1: No, yeah, well, I mean, it wouldn't last. And, you know, here they are, they proved them wrong. And it's certainly one that, I mean, it's not just in Liverpool, there's shops, it's all over the country. And it's, you know, in Ireland as well. And, you know, they've really expanded it. And hats off to them for doing it. You know, they took a chance years ago and obviously found an opening in the market, and it's worked.
0: And the Home and Bargains in Old Swan, I presume it's the original shop still, took over an old cinema. I think it was an old cinema.
1: Yeah, I think they did, actually, yeah. But yeah, it's you know, good on them still to be here, because some businesses, you know, sometimes businesses come and go.
0: Yeah, it's one of those shops where years before all these cut price shops, Home and Bargain, Poundland, there's other ones available, of course.
1: Yeah,
0: you'd have to go to separate shops, wouldn't you, to get your stuff?
1: Yeah,
0: a Chandler's, you'd have to
1: absolutely
0: go to get your mops and buckets, blah blah blah. You know, but Home and Bargain, seeing the gap in the market, we could have all this plus all the chocolates and sweets and crisps.
1: Yeah,
0: blah, blah,
1: I mean, you know, you can't go to Home and Bargain for one thing.
0: No,
1: you can't.
0: Yeah,
1: you end up buying more than, you know, then you want, and you go, oh, I should, you know. You see, it's going, oh, well, I'll get that.
0: Yeah, I do that all the time. Yeah,
1: you remember the 50p shop in town, or the pound shop?
0: Yeah, that was, yeah, was in Bold Street, wasn't it?
1: Yeah.
0: It's a Bold Street. Yeah, Bold Street, yeah.
1: Great to run to Christmas.
0: Remember the 50p shop, yeah.
1: 50p shop.
0: Yeah, so I'm just flicking through the, been watching the World Cup match, silly question.
1: I have been watching games, yes. I've been watching a few of them.
0: Yeah.
1: Some interesting games.
0: Well, my internet went down last night. I was telling you off air.
1: Yeah, you were telling me off air. Who's your internet with?
0: Virgin Media.
1: Virgin, get it fixed.
0: Well, it came on by of its own. Came back on of its own accord late afternoon.
1: How long was it off for?
0: Well, I couldn't really tell because I was up about 8:30 yesterday. I didn't even bother looking at the telly. I usually put the radio on the kettle. That's the only thing I do when I wake up. A cup of coffee. So it was only till about 10:20. I tried to put the computer on, have a little look at the horses for today at Royal Ascot, or yesterday.
1: Yeah.
0: And there was nothing coming on, and the television was frozen. On at the races sort of thing, but going on. And then later in the afternoon, come on, and then this morning I woke up, my little green light on my router, my little black box, that was flashing on and off, which was doing the other day, which meant it wasn't working. But then an hour later this morning, it started working again, so I don't know what's going on.
1: I would ask them why the outage was, Ed. Virgin Media, if you listen, how dare you take Eddie's internet off?
0: We're trying to get through to them, Matt.
1: Oh, no, yeah. Yeah,
0: but you
1: absolutely
0: know what? I'll jump in. I'll usually do this later in the show, but I know we're talking about internet.
1: We
0: letting
1: were.
0: You down.
1: Yeah.
0: In the eye, we got a list. How we beat the Wi-Fi blues.
1: So
0: you can relate to this one.
1: Yeah, go on, mate.
0: How to beat the Wi-Fi blues. Unreliable broadband is a pet peeve for the majority. 67% of Britons, and more than half, 53%, say they have suffered the workplace embarrassment of freeze face. That's what they call it.
1: Yeah.
0: When video calls freeze, or your telly freezes in my case. Research from Vodafone reveal the top 10 things people do when dealing with slow or unreliable Wi-Fi. And we've all had them issues, haven't we, Matt?
1: We have.
0: Number 10, connect to the neighbour's Wi-Fi instead. That's cheating.
1: Yeah, sometimes they don't have a password.
0: Yeah. Number 9, schedule downloads, uploads in the middle of the night. Okay, 10%. Turn off every other device in the house. That's a desperate way to try and get it fixed. Turn it on and off by the wall.
1: Yeah, that normally works, apparently. They always say, if you turn it on and off, still doesn't work.
0: I'll leave it for 10 seconds. Boom.
1: Yeah.
0: Number 7, go outside to use a hotspot from a phone. In other words, you're trying to find a signal there. Sit right next to the router. What's that going to do?
1: I don't know.
0: These are all ways of trying to solve the issue.
1: Sit next to the router.
0: Yeah. The router's going to say,
1: you're sitting next to me now, are you?
0: Exactly.
1: You want me for something, do you?
0: Number 6, Number 5, find a magic spot in the house where the signal is better.
1: Okay.
0: Okay, I don't believe that.
1: Right.
0: If it's not working, it's not working.
1: No.
0: Whether it's in the bedroom, toilet, bathroom, whatever.
1: Apparently, yeah.
0: Number 4, repeatedly turn Wi-Fi on and off, despite knowing it won't really do anything.
1: Well, I mean, hey, you know, you've got to do something.
0: You've got to be seen to be busy.
1: You've got to be seen to be doing something.
0: Yeah. Number 3, move around the house trying every different room.

0: touched on that, haven't
1: we? Yeah.
0: And number two, reboot the router with fingers crossed. It's important you have your fingers crossed.
2: Of course, absolutely. If you don't have your fingers crossed, it doesn't work.
0: And last but not least, Matt, turn the router off and on. 46% do that. Well, I think I'm one of the 46%.
2: If you ring them up, they will say, have you turned it on and off?
0: Yeah.
2: No. Sit next to the rooster. No. Yeah. Our friends Tom or Joseph just texted saying that it's hot and sunny over there with heat advisory. The bar's 10 minutes from walking distance, but won't be drinking too much. Yeah, I've heard that one before. Yeah. Another part of town that we'll be watching game at Kelly Brothers Bar and Galway Shawl Bar. So if you're in Florida, pop down there. And it says, sit next door to the rooster. No, the router, computer router.
0: Yeah.
2: Honestly.
0: Computer router.
2: Do we? Never mind. Morning.
0: Oh, it's horrible. But you don't realise, do you, Matty? I was thinking about this yesterday when nothing was working apart from the radio in the back kitchen. And I'm thinking, how did we cope before the internet?
2: Very easily.
0: Go on.
2: Well, I mean, you think about it. If there was no mobile phones. Mm. There was no, the internet was just not even setting out. You know, if you wanted to go learn something, you go to the library.
0: Yeah.
2: There were four TV channels.
0: Yeah.
2: That was it. We got through it.
0: I know.
2: And if you arranged to meet someone, you actually turned up. You know, if you didn't turn up,
0: yeah,
2: there was no ringing them.
0: Mm-hmm.
2: You know what I mean? So, yeah.
0: Well, there's nowhere those old red telephone boxes. I think there's one. I don't know if you know, Matt, down by Elm Vale Way. There used to be one there up to a couple of years ago.
2: Yeah, I think they take them out, didn't they?
0: They do, didn't they?
2: Down in London, there's loads of them, actually, on Whitehall. And, you know, I think you see all the tourists queuing up to take pictures in them.
0: Really? Yeah.
2: Yeah, I wouldn't.
0: Things.
2: I walk past them.
0: Probably imagining that it's the TARDIS or something like that. You go in and it's bigger than you think from the outside.
2: Let's play some music, shall we?
0: Yeah.
2: Let's play some music. Before we get people coming up from London with red phone boxes, let's play this one from the Ragamuffins. All I want is you. Afternoon, good evening, good morning. It's a new daily quest on Hill 2.

0: 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Liverpool Community Radio, 106.7 FM. New Daily Cross, I'm me, Mazzy Rhymes. He's Eddie.
1: Hello.
0: With you till 2. Right, do a few things that happen this day in music. Let's go back to 1955. A guy called Elvis Presley. After a month of booking gigs in larger venues in Dallas and Houston, Colonel Tom Parker, not to be confused with Colonel Saunders, arranged a meeting with Elvis Presley manager Bob Neal, resulting in an agreement that saw the Colonel handle Presley's gigs and career strategy from now on. Seemed to do all right, didn't he?
2: He did.
0: 1965, working at Abbey Road Studios in London, the Beatles completed work on the new Paul McCartney song Yesterday.
2: Wow.
0: With the overdubbing of additional vocal track by McCartney and a string quartet. They also recorded Act Naturally for Ringo's vocal contribution on the Help album and the song Wait in four takes. Four takes? Hmm. Wait will not be included on Help. It was included on a following album, Rubber Soul.
2: Okay. I'm trying to remember the song. Yeah, I know it now.
0: Help, yeah. Wait, I think so. 1971, Carole King was at number one on the US album chart with Tapestry for the first of 15 consecutive weeks.
2: Great album, huh?
0: Yeah. 1972, Don McLean had his first number one single in the UK with Vincent.
2: Oh, yeah.
0: The song was written about 19th century artist Vincent Van Gogh. Is it Van Gogh or Van Gogh?
2: I've always called him Van Gogh, but I've been told
0: it's Van Gogh.
2: Okay.
0: The song was played daily at the Van Gogh Museum in Amsterdam. God, you must get bored with that. 1973, Dolly Parton recorded I Will Always Love You in RCA Studio B in Nashville, written for a one-time partner and mentor, Porter Wagoner. Mm-hmm. The two were splitting professionally at the time. The song was later a worldwide hit for Whitney Houston.
2: That's right, yeah.
0: Yeah. Let's jump forward a bit, shall we? Here's a good one. You'll like this one, Ed.
2: Go on.
0: 1977. After Jimmy Helms pulled out of a gig at Shoreditch College, the members of the social committee decided to call upon a famous local, Elton John, who lived up the road, and asked if he would perform. Elton did the gig for two bottles of wine.
2: Happy days, yeah.
0: 1978, You're the One That I Want by, that's the one. John Travolta, Olivia Newton-John started a 9-week run at the top of the UK single chart, was one of two singles along, was Hopefully Devoted to You, written by Australian producer and musician John Farrar, especially for Newton-John's appearance in the 78 film version of the musical Grease.
2: No, I remember that album coming out. My two sisters are Patty and Julie. They loved that album. They never stopped playing it.
0: Yeah, I know.
2: On my stereo when I
0: was. It is one of those albums where you can, yeah, you know, you can listen to it.
2: Some great songs on it.
0: Yeah, absolutely. Yeah. I mean, you can't help but not listen to it.
2: I got tears to multiply.
0: Did ask you to sing. Okay. I know we're covered by PRS, but come on. And in 2007, the Traveling Wilburys went to number one in the album charts in Britain with The Collection. The lineup of the Wilburys was George Harrison, Jeff Lynne, Roy Orbison, Tom Petty, and Bob Dylan.
2: That's right, yeah.
0: Wow.
2: I know.
0: Hell of a lineup. They
2: made some good singles.
0: They did.
2: Yeah.
0: Handled with Care was one of them, wasn't it?
2: That's right, yeah.
0: Yeah. That's a few things happen this day in music. All right, that's kill time. Go on, Ed.
2: Okay. I'm back to the Echo page 6. Report by Rebecca McGraw, who's an Echo reporter, obviously. A new play aimed to tell a story behind the ill-fated Kirby ski slope. A lot of scousers will be onto this story for many, many years. It became one of the region's most notorious planning disasters after it was built the wrong way round and never opened to the public. In the early 1970s, a 150-foot artificial ski slope was supposed to take Kirby in a different sporting direction, but instead it was never used and was abandoned on the side of the M57. Now, the extraordinary story is being brought to life in a new comedy at Liverpool's Royal Court. Just to refresh people's memories, basically, the slope itself, at the end of the slope where they stopped skiing, if they didn't stop, they'd end up on the M57 motorway. Unbelievable. Yeah,
0: that's absolutely crazy, that.
2: But writer Kieran Lynn, 40, from Oral Park, was captivated when he discovered the scandal behind the development and believes the story still feels relevant half a century later. He said, "When I saw those three words, Kirby ski slope, it was an eye-opening moment. One of those things where you immediately wonder what on earth that could be." Excuse me. Kieran first discovered the story while researching the Liverpool Free Press investigation that helped expose corruption surrounding the project. And what followed was months of research into the ski slope, the political scandal that engulfed it, and the journalist who ultimately helped bring the affair to light. For Kieran, it's had all the ingredients of a perfect stage production. How are you going to get a ski slope on the stage there?
0: Well, I mean, hey.
2: He said, from a writer's point of view, it was just complete joy because it has everything I want of the story. It's funny, it's strange, it's unbelievable. It has an investigation at the heart of it, and it has a really interesting group of characters. and it has a happy ending. So it's as it's so rare to see politicians get their comeuppance these days. The production will be titled "Taking the
0: Piste." Yeah, Piste.
2: He's taking the Piste. And it combines the absurdity of the ski slope itself with the determination of young journalists investigating what was happening behind the scenes. Although all of the characters have been fictionalised, Kieran said much of what audience will see actually happened. Yeah, so he goes on. So he said, as a person who was from the city, it's quite baffling to imagine that there was once a ski slope built in Kirby. It's bizarre. It actually happened. When people come and see the show, they may not believe it, but I can assure them it's true. I wouldn't mind going to see that. Sounds funny.
0: It does sound a lot funny, but I mean, a lot of people don't know about the ski slope.
2: Yeah, yeah.
0: And, you know, it's there. It did exist.
2: It did. Genuinely. The picture in the Echo, I wish you could show our listeners.
0: We wish you could, but honestly, yeah. Google it. The Kirby ski slope, and it'll tell you all about it.
2: They probably, I don't know. They said there's shenanigans behind the scenes. But
0: shenanigans. That's a good word for it, Ed. I like that word, son. Shenanigans.
2: Well, can you imagine maybe the ads one time, good hours of people might have thought, yeah, we'll go along with that. Yeah, yeah, yeah. We could have the Winter Olympics in Kirby.
0: Oh, could you imagine that?
2: Oh, my bargain, make a few bob with you. Open all hours.
0: What are you like? Honestly,
2: what's your favourite thing you've ever you buy over the years in home and bargain, Matt?
0: Jeez,
2: I don't know. Chocolate,
0: yeah, absolutely, yeah.
2: Specifically though, I don't know what would it be. Favourite chocolate, Twixes or Flakes or something like that.
0: Flakes are always. Yeah, I don't mind a bit of chocolate. I mean, I'm quite happy to have. Yeah.
2: I've always got chocolate, mate.
0: Yeah, why does that not surprise me yet?
2: Well, it's in the fridge as well. Cadbury's Dairy Milk at the moment. They've got an offer on in another supermarket, which I won't mention.
0: Okay.
2: Well, I will.
0: No, go on, mention it.
2: Heron.
0: Okay.
2: And they've got these another big bars of chocolate you get once a year at Christmas.
0: Oh, like, I know, yeah.
2: Well, they've got them for £2.
0: Have they?
2: Oh, Matt.
0: I'm going up there.
2: Well, I put the chocolate in my mouth and let it melt. It's like a taste sensation.
0: Oh.
2: Unbelievable.
0: But, I mean, difference, though, our chocolate compared to American chocolate
2: Ours
0: is a lot sweeter and American chocolate's a lot more bitter.
2: Is it?
0: From what I can understand, yeah. I mean, I've got a friend who comes over now and again, and when he comes over, he always makes sure he takes some chocolate back, like Galaxy Dairy Milk and that. Because the kids enjoy it.
2: Is he American that you meet?
0: No, he's born British. In Liverpool. But he's lived in the States for over 30 years.
2: Yeah.
0: And, when he comes over, he'll take back a couple of bars of Dairy Milk, a couple of bars of Galaxy, because the chocolate over here is a lot sweeter than it is in America.
2: Yeah, yeah. Oh, right. Interesting. Here's one. Page 5, the Echo Mass.
0: Go ahead.
2: Excuse me. Blues Joe in jail, J-O. Ex-Everton loanee Joe is in jail over unpaid child support. The dad of 8. He doesn't mess about, does he?
0: No.
2: The dad of 8, full name João Alves de Assis Silva, was arrested at a Brazilian nightclub on Sunday over debts of more than £20,000. A statement on behalf of the player said, the athlete is going through a period of severe financial instability, which has made it impossible for him to fully meet his obligations. It's mad to me, I'm speaking personally.
0: Yeah.
2: When you see stories like that about an ex-footballer, an ex-Everton or Liverpool player, you're always interested in going deep into the story, aren't you?
0: Yeah, that's the thing, isn't it? It's one of those.
2: You assume they're all on Brewster's loads of money, wages.
0: But at the end of the day, if people, you're right, people would expect them to be, if they're paying £40,000 a week, or, something like that, they'd expect them to think, make sure you've got money. Sorted, put aside. But a lot of them invest, a lot of them, make sure they are secure for the future. A lot of them go into punditry, but...
2: Well, look at Wayne Rooney. I was thinking about that last night. Dodging from subject to subject here. But I would never have believed in a million years that Wayne Rooney would make a good pundit.
0: The thing is, he's very good. And also as well, it's almost as it's saying the same with Carragher and Neville. Years ago when Gary Neville came up with the game and it became a pundit, everyone was like, oh, here we go. You know what I mean? But over the years, he's certainly matured as a pundit. He's more, you can listen to him.
2: Yeah.
0: Because he's actually been there. Same with Carragher. Same with any of the pundits they have on. They've been at the game. So when they talk, you listen.
2: Yeah.
0: Well, and I noticed some horrible comments the other day.
2: Oh, go on.
0: I think was it the Spain game against Cape Verde?
2: Yeah, that's it.
0: They had Emma Hayes on. Now, Emma is one of the top female managers. She's currently managing In America, I think the US national squad. Mm-hmm. But some of the things on social media saying, you know, why is she on a show? Why is she allowed? What, she doesn't know anything. Oh. But the person is the people who write this, right? If you compare your life to Emma's, then obviously, you know, she's managed.
2: Well, she started from scratch, hasn't she?
0: Correct. She's managed Chelsea. She's won them titles. Yep. She's now gone on to...
2: And Champions League.
0: And she's gone on to run a national team.
2: Yeah.
0: So what's she doing something, right?
2: Oh, she is. Straight talking.
0: You know what I mean?
2: Yeah, I like to watch and listen
0: but
2: to her.
0: But that's the thing. You need people like that on the panel who don't sugarcoat it.
2: It's like the co-commentators as well, and even the commentators sometimes. The women, I have no problem with it.
0: No, absolutely not.
2: All I want is like basically clear, concise information, what's going on, the things that I may have missed watching the same game on the telly, you know.
0: Yeah, and that's the thing, and a lot of people don't like that.
2: Excuse me.
0: They say, well, why should she be talking about the game? Mainly because she's probably played the game. Okay, she's played it in the women's game, but she knows the game.
2: There's some crazy people out there.
0: Oh, mate.
2: Really?
0: Tell me about it.
2: Well, I don't think it was helped with, going back to Wayne Rooney a moment, your local lad from Kenny, you know him, Darren Farley.
0: Yeah.
2: Used to do impersonations of Wayne Rooney and a lot of other players.
0: Yeah.
2: It had me in bulk laughing. He'd have one of those American hats on, you know, like the metal ones.
0: Yeah.
2: NFL. And he'd make Wayne Rooney sound daft, put it that way. But you know what? Listening to him now, I've changed my mind about him. Yeah, Wayne Rooney, I mean. You know, he's really insightful.
0: He's done really good because, as I say, he is, you know, he's played the game.
2: Yeah.
0: He's been a manager. And those people that are on punditry, you know, they don't just go, oh, you'll do. You know, they played the game for years. They know the game inside out. And you'd rather have someone like that sitting there explaining it to you in a easy to...
2: Yeah, of course, yeah.
0: You know, rather than just go, them go, well, half time, nil-nil. Yeah, we'll take a break.
2: Mm.
0: You know, at least then, you know.
2: Yeah.
0: But, I mean, especially the female game, which is growing... Emma Hayes has every right to be on that panel.
2: Yeah, of course.
0: She knows the football. ITV would not have put her on if they didn't. And the other female pundits you have on as well.
2: Mm.
0: But both BBC and ITV. Yeah. So
2: it's assuming that any pundit, male pundit, will automatically do a better job than Emma Hayes. That's
0: exactly what
2: you're really saying. And it's not the case.
0: It's not the case. Because the thing with that game was, there was a thing that was a hydration break, as they call it.
2: Yeah.
0: And, you know, they cut back to the studio, and she had the blackboard, and she had, like, Spain, and she was doing tactics. She was saying how they should play it. Now, you wouldn't get that from...
2: Yeah, of course.
0: You know, that's from a manager's perspective. Well, if I was manager, I'd say, you know, this player play it out wide more, and that type of thing.
2: Well, get shut of all the football cliches. It's a funny old game.
0: Yeah. It's game of two halves.
2: Game of two halves, all that. You've had that of many male pundits over the years, you know what I mean? Oh, come on, guys, give us a break.
0: It's a game of two halves.
2: Tell me something I don't know.
0: Yeah. You know, give me something I don't know.
2: Yeah.
0: And for me, I've gone to a few LFC women game and, you know, spoke to a few of the players and also the management team, Gareth Taylor, also as well Matt Beard. When I first started going, Matt was always brilliant.
2: Yeah,
0: and I've met also as well, two of the best female reporters in my. Well, there's three. But the two locally I know. One is Emma Sands, who covers women's football for the BBC, and also Beth Lindop. Beth writes for the ESPN. But she also covers Liverpool games. But they're the two who, in my eyes, have brought female football up there because Emma is absolutely passionate about the game, so is Beth.
2: Mm.
0: And, you know, the stuff they do is brilliant.
2: Yeah.
0: So I'm just putting that out there.
2: No, I believe you.
0: Yeah, there you go. Anyway, right.
2: Well, I've got birthdays. Have
0: go
2: got
0: on,
2: time
0: quick
2: for
0: birthday.
2: Bit?
0: Yeah, of course you have. Go on.
2: Okay, Ken Loach, filmmaker.
0: 84.
2: 90. Venus Williams, tennis player.
0: 46.
2: Well then. Kendrick Lamar, rapper.
0: He is. Hang on, let me think.
2: Okay.
0: Let me think. He is.
2: Never think.
0: 39.
2: You spot on, Matt.
0: Yeah.
2: Greg Kinnear, actor, 63. Oh,
0: is he 63?
2: Yeah.
0: He's Roy Kinnear's son. He played in.
2: Oh, is he?
0: If I'm right, Greg Kinnear played in James Bond.
2: Okay. I remember his dad. He was funny.
0: He was Roy Kinnear's son.
2: Roy Kinnear.
0: I think he played. I think he played Well, no, he's an American actor. Sorry, apologies. I'm getting them confused with another one.
2: Same surname.
0: Yeah, same surname.
2: Barry Manilow, singer.
0: Oh, 87.
2: 83.
0: Damn.
2: Ken Livingstone, former politician.
0: 81.
2: You've had three right now, Matt. Well, then. Finally, Jordan Henderson, footballer.
0: Jordan, 32.
2: 36.
0: Ah, well. Right, that's it from us. What we're going to do is we're going to play a record and then we're going to play out a Kenny Ireland disc we did a while ago with Andrew Lansell, here of the Bill fame. Ooh. And he popped in to see us. And we thought, do you know what? We'll sit him down and we'll take him to Kenny Ireland, which is what we did. Yeah. And he really liked it. So we thought he'll stay. Ed, thanks very much, mate.
2: No worries, Matt.
0: We shall see you
2: Friday.
0: Yeah. I'm going to leave you with this one from The Farm. Let the music take control. After that, we'll go to Kenny Ireland with Andrew Lansell. Thanks for your company. 6:10 and 6 tomorrow morning. It's repeated. See you tomorrow at 12. Bye.

0: Hi, I'm Krista Schaefer, and if you're interested in all things writing, maybe you write short stories, poetry, you're part of a writer's group, or just write for pleasure, then our new monthly program, Write On, might be right up your street. On each edition, we'll be reading out original writing of up to 500 words from people like you, from right across the city. 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Email me, Krista, spelled K-R-I-S-T-A, at l-c-r.co.uk. And you could be getting on Right On.
1: Hello and welcome to this edition of Kenny Island Discs. If you've never listened to Kenny Island Discs before, Kenny Island is an island that Liverpool Community Radio lease, which is somewhere between the Isle of Man and the Isle of Anglesey. It's uncharted, so you're never going to find it, but it's also in the Gulf Stream, so it has a very sort of temperate climate and a whole range of different flora and fauna. And on today's programme, on today's Kenny Island Discs, we've got a local person called Andrew Lansell, who's going to talk about his life. How are you, Andrew? You okay?
2: I'm great, yeah.
1: Got your name right this time as well, yeah.
2: Yeah, I've been called much worse.
1: Yeah.
2: Local person. Local person, I suppose I am. Just great, you know, what you're doing here. I think it's brilliant. But I've done a lot of press this last week because I've got this show on ITV One called I Fought the Law. And so you never know how you're going to get introduced.
1: Right.
2: It's usually the Bill or Coronation Street. But local person is my favourite of the week. There's definitely...
1: So I always start these off with, like, where you were born and what was the family dynamics where you know.
2: I was born in Rufford, which is the other side of Ormskirk, and my family go back in that village, believe it or not, to 1327, way back. So we were there for a long time, and then we lived there. My dad was a successful man, and then things changed dramatically in the family set up, and we separated. And then we moved to the next village, adjoining village, which of course was a million miles away at the same time, you know. So, and my mum was a local district nurse, so I was the nurse's son for many, many years. And I used to take her to do's and premieres when I got, you know, known and stuff and had shows on and all that. And I would say, this is, you know, and people say, this is Andrew's mum. And she'd go, I've got my own name, you know. And I go, yeah, but you'd forget that all through my teenage years, I was the nurse's son. People used to knock on the door in the middle of the night for her to do stitches. Honestly, it was like the 1950s, she was very good at what she did. And then, football was a massive part of our lives. Everton were always, you know, something I've been going there since I was 5-6 years old. Still go. And I discovered I liked drama and I could sing. And so I used to go and sing in old people's homes, and that's how it all kind of started for me.
1: So what was it? Who's the rest of the family? Was it
2: two older brothers, Ian and Robert. My dad was obviously in the next village, and my mum, and always dogs. Animals, and still got a dog now to this day, who's probably, I'd say he's my best mate. Him and my son are my best mate. Yeah.
1: So what was the early school days like, when, you know, primary school?
2: Well, primary school, I seem to remember being, Rufford School, where I first went to, the play was a very important part of it, the school play of the year. I seemed to spend a whole year doing the school play, and I was a little bit young to be in them, but I remember one of my earliest memories of theatre or being on stage was on that stage in Rufford. And I've told this story before, I told it on another show on this station, is that I was a lost boy in Peter Pan and I needed a wee, and so I climbed off the stage in front of everybody, walked down the centre of the aisle, went for a pee, then came back and climbed on, no qualms about it at all. So obviously somewhere I was very comfortable on the stage, and I still feel really at home on stage as well. You know, when I get to a theatre, you know, it's I'm always excited to check it out and see what's around there, and I love touring. You know, and a lot of actors don't like touring, but I think it's a great way of seeing the country.
1: Yeah. So, secondary school, were sort of any real aspirations towards being an actor?
2: It was drama, and they used to do a school review. And I did a poem with all the teachers' nicknames in it. And I only really admitted or revealed this recently that my mum wrote it.
1: Right.
2: She was a really good poet, which we'll come to. Poetry is going to be quite featured in what we're talking about. But and in fact, my daughter Freya was just published in a little book from one of her poems, so it carries on. And so I can't tell you the reaction it had. I went up on stage and did this poem about teachers. The names wouldn't mean anything to you. Well, it went down like you've no idea. And the next night, when we did the second night, my nickname's Walkie, and they were going, Walkie, Walkie, Walkie. And I was like, I like this. This is really cool. Yeah. Yeah, and so that kind of gave me a taste of it. And I was singing, and I started, I used to do little bits on TV, local theatre, musical theatre, Amdram. That was kind of my training. And school really got in the way.
1: Yeah.
2: They weren't massively supportive. But I understood it because I wasn't doing enough work. Academically, and because I was doing TV shows, and yeah. I remember getting one job and they weren't going to let me do it. They weren't going to give me the license. And I was just like, are you mad? This is what I do. This is what I want to do. And then I got on telly a little bit and that helped a bit. And so I left school at 15. Not for any bad reason. I was just the youngest. I was the youngest in my year.
1: Yeah.
2: And so August baby. And so I left at 15 in July and went off. I went into theatre and TIE, and I was touring at 16, pretending I was older than I was. I did a show called Antony and Cleopatra. I was terrible in it. It was Shakespeare, and it was a company called the Onstage Theatre Company, and it was run by Roy Hodges, who used to be married to Glenda Jackson. And we played schools and little theatres and stuff, and I learned a great deal from it. I got 40 quid a week.
1: Not bad.
2: Yeah, and then a few years later, I started my own theatre company with my friend, and we used to go to prisons and old people's homes. I've always done that. I was doing that in COVID. And so it was just a gradual thing, and I did local theatre in Southport and a lot of musicals. And then I did a play called Equus in Southport.
1: Shaffer, yeah.
2: Peter Shaffer, yeah. Little bit of Pascalcia, yeah. And I did it in Southport. I mean, this is a massively edited version of events. At Southport Little Theatre, amateur production. And a friend of mine, called Christian Bale, who's whatever happened to him,
1: yeah.
2: Came to see it. And he'd been offered the same play in LA, but he couldn't do it because he was doing a movie. And so he suggested me to the producer. And so I cobbled together. My dad, my mum got me enough money to get a flight to Los Angeles. And I auditioned for it, knowing if I could get in the room, I'd get it, because I'd just done it.
1: Yeah.
2: I'd just lived and breathed it. Charles Durning was going to be the psychiatrist, and he supported my equity campaign and stuff. Is that for you? It's my agent.
1: Yeah.
2: And so anyway, that production of Equus didn't happen. It didn't happen because of the Gulf War and funding and stuff, but I was still there, so I stayed there for a bit in LA with Christian, and we did a film together, and I did cabaret and stuff like that. And then, being cast in Equus, the word got back to the UK that even though I hadn't done it, I'd got the part.
1: Yeah.
2: And an old agent of mine, thank God, had put all this on my CV. I hadn't even spoken to them for like 2 years. I was being an actor. They were they were an extra agency.
1: And you were in LA. Yeah.
2: Yeah. And so they went, oh, we've suggested you for a film. And I was like, oh, all right, cool. Yeah, you're my agent. Fine. It's like, you know, backpedaling Olympics. Yeah. And this was a Julie Walters film called Wide Eyed and Legless. And Julie Walters was my mum, Jim Broadbent was my dad, Thora Hird was my gran, and that changed everything, really, and that led to cardiac arrest. So it was a very gradual journey, but my training was very much local theatre and amateur theatre, and doing a play like Equus in an amateur theatre gave me the opportunity to smash it somewhere else. And then there was also a play I did called Conduct Unbecoming at the Southport Little Theatre, which I ended up doing professionally and touring for 9 months. So, you know, there's always these kind of seesaw, isn't it? Like,
1: So what's your first track?
2: It's impossible, this, isn't it? I don't know how you do it.
1: Well,
2: you know, so.
1: I don't do it.
2: Well, my tracks I've chosen kind of more represent eras and stuff.
1: Yeah.
2: And so every single track, if this was 72 tracks, I could have 72 Beatle tracks, no question. So the Beatles could be every single one, so it has to be a Beatles song. And I was torn about what to have, and I thought if I was on a desert island, I'd want a really long one. So it went on for ages, so I've chosen the longest one, which is Hey Jude. It means a lot to me. I know it's become a bit of an anthem. This song could have been Across the Universe, it could have been Rain, it could have been While My Guitar, it could have been any of them, but I always kind of go back to Hey Jude because of the purity and the fun in it.

0: So you spent 6 months in Hollywood. Tell us what that was like.
1: Yeah, well, I went there to do that play and kind of stayed, and then I went back and I made quite a lot of contacts, and I was not really looking at doing films. It's a good job, really. Christian obviously was doing loads and did amazingly well and still does, but it was quite good fun. I remember it very much as just like a grid, you know, roads go one way and roads go the other way. But I enjoyed it. I was 19, 20. Yeah. I had my 21st birthday there. A director, Hollywood director called Kenny Ortega. He's done loads of films, and he's like one of the biggest choreographers in the world, and did all Michael Jackson stuff. And he directed a film called Newsies, Newsboys, which Christian was the lead in. And I got a part in it as a newsie. Yeah. And sang on the soundtrack and stuff. And so we all were very close, and so he gave me my 21st birthday up in Santa Barbara. Not bad. That was all right. So, it was great. And then this film came up that we talked about, and so... Yeah,
2: David Walters, yeah.
1: Yeah, I've never been back to LA or California. No, I've been to New York. No. Yeah, I wouldn't even begin to think that. I've made a couple of films, but it's never a medium that I've really... even thought about being in. I did a nice Liverpool-ish film called Bowling Shoes with my son a few years ago, and that was great. That's had a really good life. But I do love films, though.
2: Yeah.
1: Your phone went off and played Carol Reed, you know, The Third Man, and I watch the old stuff all the time.
2: Yeah.
1: Particularly when I can't sleep at night, I put them on and stuff. You know what I watched the other day? Goodbye, Mr. Chips. Robert Donat. Wow. Amazing.
2: He was local as well, wasn't he?
1: Salford,
2: yeah.
1: Mm-hmm. Wonderful.
2: Great actor. Stammer in real life as well.
1: Yeah. And
2: which he never, you know.
1: There's a biography called Mr. Chips, really hard to get hold of. In fact, I've got an old library copy I never took back. Don't tell anybody. It's really hard, and it's the things that he turned down.
2: Yeah.
1: It's amazing. But he always wanted to play Bill Sykes, but he never got the opportunity to. So
2: back in Britain for the Julie Walters film, what was the next sort of stage in your career after that?
1: Well, it was made by a company called Will Productions, who made things like Between the Lines, This Life, Line of Duty now and stuff, incredible. Tony Garnett ran the company. Yeah. And so they were developing this new medical drama written by a guy called Jed Mercurio, who, of course, writes Line of Duty and is probably one of the biggest TV writers in the world now. And he wrote this very controversial, warts and all, medical drama called Cardiac Arrest, and I went up for it and got the lead role. And there was quite a gap from Wide-Eyed and Legless to getting Cardiac Arrest. And in fact, my agent probably thought, what the hell have they taken on here? And then it was Wide-Eyed and Legless was broadcast, and that week I got 3 offers. Mad, just how it can change overnight. And it was all about junior doctors, really warts and all. No one had ever said it like that before. It's still on iPlayer, it's still on YouTube.
2: Well, Mercurio had been one, hadn't he?
1: Yeah, so, he was, yeah.
2: Did he write it as a book first and then?
1: No, he wrote it as a... He's written a book since.
2: Yeah, yeah.
1: And so my mum was a nurse, as I said, and I said, I'll listen to this, read this series that I'm going up for. Series, can you imagine? Suddenly I was going for series, you know. And I could hear her laughing her head off downstairs, like just howling and going, oh my God. And I thought, we're onto something here.
2: Yeah.
1: And I went to the launch of it. It was going to be on BBC Two, 11 o'clock at night, and they moved it to prime time, 9 o'clock or 9:30, whatever time the news was on. And that kind of went. And I went to, they launched it, of all places, at London Zoo. I don't know why. And I was sitting on a table on my own with the press officer. No other cast were there. And Alan Yentob was then the controller of BBC, or BBC One. He died recently, didn't he? I walked past his car, and he's on his phone, which was quite a novelty in them days. And he went, hey, you're very good in that show, Cardiac Arrest. I went, oh, thanks very much, Mr. Yentop. Blimey. Well, that was nice, wasn't it? Not had any feedback from it and not heard anything about it. Sat on this table, and it was a big round table with just my press officer, Peter Mayers, and 6 seats so the journalists could then join you, you know, like that. And then Mr. Yentop gets up and does a speech, and he says, I've never been more proud to commission a show. It is, and he just whacks lyrical about this show that we've done. And I can feel it like it was yesterday. The entire room just turned round and looked at this child.
2: Yeah.
1: You know, I was 23, 24, and I remember thinking, oh my God.
2: Yeah.
1: And I was right.
2: Did they mean me? Yeah.
1: Yeah, well, it wasn't just me. There was obviously Helen Baxendale and us and Barty, and we did three series of it. And it changed the face of medical drama. Yeah. It was taken off. It was brought up in the House of Commons. It was, and the wobbly camera. No one had ever done anything like that before. And of course, Jed's doing really well. Obviously now with his shows, and he always acknowledges cardiac arrest, and kind of so do I, because it was my first top billing. It was my first lead role, and I enjoyed it. It was hard work though. I still remember a lot of the long jargon words. I can still remember endoscopic retrograde cholangiopancreatography. How was that? It's nearly 30 years.
2: Yeah. Supercalifragilistic.
1: That's the one, yeah.
2: What's your second track?
1: Well, I've mentioned musical theatre.
2: Yeah.
1: And every one of these tracks could be musical theatre. I started doing my first musical theatre show was Half a Sixpence when I was about 13. And then I joined a group called Song in Southport, and we did musical after musical, and then I really fell in love with them. I've not actually done that many because I've always been doing telly, but I've done Sound of Music, one of the most famous musicals of all time, playing Captain Von Trapp twice. And that was a magical experience, and Scylla the musical, and I've performed musicals my whole life. And my son, I'm very proud to say, has done three musicals in London, and he's a remarkable singer. And so I had to include at least one musical theatre track in this list, and it could be any, and then it had to be Les Miserables. I know it's a bit of a cliché. And it's a very small moment in the show. It's one of the most beautiful moments. It's when the bishop empowers Jean Valjean. It's called The Bishop's Lament. And then he basically gives him his life back. And Valjean then performs the soliloquy and says, okay, 24601 is no more. I'm off. And so it's the bishop's lament into Valjean's soliloquy. And to be honest with you, I'd be happy with that.
2: Yeah.
1: Just that one track. It's beautiful.
2: If you're on the island, would you be singing along with it?
1: Oh, me and Isaac both.
2: Yeah.
1: All the time. Yeah, yeah. they're doing it at his college next, and I think I've seen it. I saw it in LA actually. I saw it all over the place. It's I know it's become a bit of a cliche to like Les Miserables, but it's remarkable. And so is the book. The book's incredible.
3: Senor, we have your silver. We caught this man red-handed.
4: Get the nerve to say you gave him this.
5: That is right. But my friend, you left so early. Surely something slipped your mind.
4: You forgot.
5: I gave these also. Would you leave the best behind?
4: Monsieur, listen. This man has spoken true.
5: I commend you for your duty. Now God's blessing go with you. But remember this, my brother. Seeing this some higher plan, you must use this precious silver to become an honest man. By the witness of the martyr, the passion and the blood, God has raised you.

0: cardiac arrest.
1: Yeah.
0: Big boost to your career at a very young age, really, 23.
1: Yeah, 23 to 25, 26, I think I did that. Yeah, which is 30 years ago.
0: How did it affect your sort of...
1: Well, it gave me this thing, I'd never had choice before, you know, I was getting asked to, and I probably did make, I don't want to say I made mistakes career-wise, but I was offered a lot of posh theatre.
0: Yeah.
1: My agent always wanted me like to go to Stratford or the Bush and these places, and I was just quite happy living at home, going to the match, getting to Everton. I wasn't particularly ambitious. They say I was ambitious in the village, but I don't think knowing what you want to do is particularly ambition.
0: Yeah.
1: Perhaps I should have pushed more, but I just kept working. And I went on tour and I did plays, and I was very fortunate to work steadily in TV. Not all the time, and there was a few dips. And I finished in about 95, and I did shows like, there's a whole stack of them. I did Go Back Out and Hillsborough, we did, and Queer as Folk and Bad Girls and stuff. And I kind of did a lot of mainstream TV until 2003 when I got the bill. So, I did that for 7 years. But yeah, cardiac arrest, definitely, without question, is. Changed my life, and I still get to talk about it. I still go off and talk about it. It's still shown in medical schools.
0: Yeah,
1: can you believe that? That's amazing, isn't it? I did a conference of surgeons recently. It's amazing. Yeah, it's true. I went off and just spoke a load of rubbish to these surgeons. But yeah, it's it was on the release on iPlayer quite recently, and it got this whole new life. Very proud of it.
0: I mean, the thing is, there's been, you know, the last thing that was sort of like that was the post office thing last year, where something...
1: changes things.
0: Yeah, jumps.
1: There is no question in my mind that cardiac arrest had a hand in getting your junior doctor's hours down.
0: Yeah.
1: No question. They weren't happy about it. Virginia Bottomley was the health minister at the time. Yeah. She wasn't happy about it at all. But it was true. Every single thing that happened in cardiac arrest, Jed had practically seen on the wards. So, yeah, and it still stands up as the most realistic. It's a long time ago, but it's still classed the most realistic medical drama of all time. And that, I'm really proud of that.
0: Yeah.
1: That's fantastic. And it's so long ago, I feel like I can watch it and not be too critical.
0: So what's your third record?
1: So there's no particular order with these, is there, I suppose? But
0: no.
1: I worked away my whole life, and, you know, I was always down in London and coming back, or on tour and coming back, and often my wife would pick me up. And I heard a song, it was on Jonathan Ross' show, I'd never heard of him before, Ben Folds 5, and he played this song called Landed, and it blew me away, and I play it all the time. And it's about a guy who's made a lot of mistakes, and he's come back, and he asks his missus, come pick me up, I've landed. And if you listen to the lyrics, you'll see where I'm coming from. And it's got this amazing piano crescendo in it, and I just think it's one of the clearest songs you can listen to, and it means a lot to me, and it's a thumping track.

0: What was it like being in the bill? Do you get paid for the repeats?
1: The bill is on every hour somewhere of every day somewhere in the world.
0: Yeah.
1: I did 7 years, 300 episodes on it. It became an institution in my life, let alone in people's lives. And, you know, people say, oh, the bill was axed in 2000 and whatever it was, 11 something. And I used to hate that. You go, it's done 27 years. It's employed hundreds of thousands of people and they're saying it's been axed. It just came to an end.
0: Yeah.
1: Somebody decided it was time to stop. And I did an interview this morning for another radio show promoting the show I've got on at the minute, I Fought the Law. And he said, and when the bill wrapped up, I went, oh, that's a lovely way of putting it. It just wrapped up. It came to the end. He was a great character. I've did him for 7 years. I was very, very busy. It changed our life. Financially, it changed our life. Profile, it took us around the world. Things that I was able to see because of that show, I'll never forget. So I'm very, very grateful. I probably wasn't as grateful or as appreciative of it at the time because I was so busy. And then when it finished, I went straight into another show, Coronation Street. So I never really had a time to breathe. And it's only now we're celebrating the 40th anniversary, and I've been doing some chat shows about it. And I went around the studios recently, actually. I've become a bit more, what's the word, reverie, a bit more kind of, oh, that was a really good time.
0: Yeah,
1: and on Sunday, I saw two of the cast screening, and it's a lot of love.
0: Yeah.
1: And, oh, it was, blimey, it was a good show. It did what it did.
0: I suppose you have to be like that, though, on a long-running show, don't you? You know, it becomes a sort of family, doesn't it?
1: I remember having a bumpy start and it being difficult and being away a lot and not really knowing where I was going to live. We ended up buying a place in London. And I remember my contract was coming to the end and I'd done my first 2 years. They gave me a two-year deal, but they would tell you every 6 months if they wanted you. And I was quite confident I was going to do me 2 years and I thought that might be it. But in that time, there was a whole wave of emotions of not enjoying it, missing home, it being a bit soapy, or whatever it was. And I was a bit up and down with it. Grateful, great part, but it was going through a big transition. And I do remember specifically, I remember sitting on my bed in Quarry Street, and it was time to make the deal and stay on. And I remember saying to my agent, you know, I'm really enjoying it right now. And I remember thinking that might have been different 6 months ago.
0: Yeah.
1: And from that moment, I kind of thought, I'm going to stay for as long as they'll have me.
0: Yeah.
1: And they wrote for me brilliantly with Manson. And when Isaac came along, they gave me 3 months off work. And so I had a break. It was great. It was hard work because it was up and down all the time. And it was an institution. And still now, whatever show I do, whatever, wherever I go, you know, I'm in Unforgotten now. I do, you know, I Fought the Law, Thief, the Wife of the Canoe, whatever I'm doing, it always goes back to the bill.
0: Yeah.
1: And that's fine by me.
0: So when it finished, what was the sort of, did you have like a party or?
1: Oh yeah, we had loads of parties. Yeah. I mean, it was a constant party anyway, but it was a long exit. It was a bit like Everton leaving Goodison.
0: Yeah.
1: You knew it was going to happen. It was just a matter of when they started dicking around with the schedules and changing it and ownership changed. I have this theory that the bill would not have finished in any other year other than that year. ITV was going through a huge change, wanted to reinvent itself. They got rid of Heartbeat at the same time.
0: Yeah.
1: I would even say, and I've said this before, it would not have finished any other 6 months. It was just that particular time they went, that's enough. And then they moved it to 9 o'clock. And while it was the beginning of the end, I embraced the 9 o'clock. And I thought, these guys have looked after me. I'm going to stay to the end. In fact, I did. I did the very last shot, the last, before they called it a wrap. It was just a shot on me, which was quite an honour. Daunting. And so I think it was a terrible mistake. And I'm convinced it would still be on now. Whether I'd still be there, don't know. Probably would have been. I probably would have gone off and done other things.
0: You'd have been the chief constable anyway, couldn't you?
1: People always say I probably would. He would have ended up the superintendent. But what an institution, and still out there.
0: There's not really much like that at the moment, is there?
1: It's never been replaced.
0: Yeah.
1: It's never been replaced. Stories of London, crime, 2-3 times a week or once a week, it's never been replaced.
0: Something you can jump into and jump out of.
1: And we were like, I think our last week's viewing figures or something, we were like 5 or 6 million or something like that, which was like, oh, it's in a lot of trouble. 5 or 6 million now.
0: Nowadays, yeah.
1: Coronation Street gets 3 million on its first.
0: Yeah.
1: It used to get 20 million, but people watch TV totally differently.
0: Yeah, everything's changed.
1: I Fought the Law, I'm very delighted to say, is the most watched program at the minute, so I'm very proud of that. That's the current one.
0: Okay, so what's the next track?
1: So we've touched on poetry. It's been a big part.
0: Okay, so what's the next track?
1: So we've touched on poetry. It's been a big part of my life. My mum wrote poems and my

distance, Mvanwy by John Betjeman, and he wrote a beautiful tune to it, sung by David Essex. I think it was quite a hit. I think it made the top 40. And it's, for me, it's better than any of the Cats songs that Lloyd Webber did with T.S. Eliot, apart from Memory, maybe. And it's just a clever, beautiful little pop song which symbolises not my just my love of poetry, but love of life and hope and beauty and stuff. And so David Essex singing Mvanwy.

0: the end of the bill. Did you hang your Doc Martens up? And,
1: I never had Doc Martens.
0: And your radio.
1: I was CID, actually, they said at the end of it, because we weren't doing any more, take what you want, costume-wise. So I took it all.
0: Yeah.
1: I took absolutely everything. I gave quite a bit away. Charities, and I think I've got 4 ties left.
0: Okay.
1: And none of the jackets of suits fit me now, but I used to wear my costume coat walking the dog around Camp Hill and stuff, but then I realised it looked a bit of a knobhead because it had my name on the back and stuff, so I gave that away. So I think I gave it to a charity. And we finished, and it was, I'd say, we knew it was a long exit, we knew it was coming.
0: Yeah.
1: And then it was 15 years ago last week, it was last broadcast. I was very fortunate. I went straight into another show, so I didn't really have time to miss the wages or miss the regularity of the work. I went pretty much straight into Coronation Street. Not straight away, but quite soon afterwards. I did a couple of other
0: things. Bring you back up north, living north.
1: Yeah, it's wonderful. Yeah. I mean, he was a monster of a role, but he was as villain as you can get.
0: Yeah.
1: They told me he was going to be the most controversial character ever, and he was. He was a psychopath, but I enjoyed every single day. I didn't enjoy him, but I enjoyed Frank Foster was probably my happiest job in many ways, because I knew it was finite. I knew I wasn't staying. I knew I was got a great storyline. I think I did 2 years and loved every single day of it. In hindsight, I probably would have stayed forever because it was so joyous, but he could never stay. He had to die.
0: Yeah.
1: And I knew he was going to die from the off. And so...
0: At least it wasn't in a tram, a black fool getting run over.
1: No, no, no, no. He was killed by his mother by a whiskey bottle, yeah. So so the bill did end, and I never really thought about it that much, in truth, because two things. One, we'd had a long time to think about it because we were told a year before or whatever it was, 9 months before. And then I was off doing other things. And it's, I think I've become more sentimental about the bill over the years. I think I've become more affectionate to it.
0: Yeah.
1: At the time, I was kind of in the eye of the storm.
0: Yeah.
1: Never started in the thick of it.
0: So what was it like walking out onto Coronation Street itself the first time?
1: Well,
0: was it still in Manchester then?
1: In Key Street. And so I'd been an extra on it for a long time as a 15, 16, 17-year-old. I was in Jim's Cafe as an extra. There was 3 of us.
0: Yeah.
1: And we used to sit in Jim's Cafe with Gail and Alma. It was Matthew Davidge, Gary Blackburn, and me. And we obviously were playing workers.
0: Yeah.
1: So we'd do it almost every week. Almost every week. And then 1 week, it may have been me, or may have been one of the others, I don't remember, couldn't do it. And so they just stopped

0: useless. I know, but I learned a lot about Coronation Street, and I learned a lot about waiting when I was a SA, an extra.
1: Yeah.
0: So it's a great way of learning, to learn about the lights and the timings and patience and waiting around and stuff. And so I was familiar with the cobbles before I'd got there. And day one, I remember I was very nervous and walked up, and Ali King, who played Carly, who I was going to be working with, came out of the green room, ran down to the gate, met me, linked arms, walked me in, and I thought, this is a good place. Yeah. And I knew at that moment it was going to be a good place. And there wasn't a day I didn't enjoy. I mean, we were doing harrowing, harrowing, terrible scenes. Groundbreaking scenes for TV, really. And it was very well received, and the exposure was incredible. You're in a show like that, good and bad. But it was a very happy time, and I often wonder if I'd have gone back, if I'd have done it, had it been a long-term character, whether I'd have gone in it at that time. But because I knew it was finite and it was close to home, I went, yeah, we'll do this. No one's going to turn that down, are they? So parallel universe, who knows what might have happened, but Frank Foster has certainly left its mark, yeah.
1: Yeah.
0: I say it, not his. He was a monster.
1: Well, what's it like, though, being in a position where you've got a, you know, you've got someone who's got serious sort of character problems, you know?
0: Well, he was a sociopath. Yeah, he was a psychopath. Yeah. He was had no doubt that he was doing everything was right that he was doing, even though he was raping people, and, you know, it's just incredible what he was doing. But he believed firmly in his own existence and nothing else. And so, and they let me, or and the way they let, we played him very normal. He was very popular at first.
1: Yeah, I think that, yeah.
0: He was very liked. He was kind of almost, at times, heroic.
1: Yeah.
0: But manipulative.
1: It's a bit like these women who write to prisoners in American prisons who've murdered people. And you're like, sort of...
0: Why are you doing that?
1: What's the attraction?
0: Is yeah,
1: the,
0: yeah.
1: The attraction of the bad boy, or, you know...
0: Yeah, the thrill of the chase.
1: I suppose you've got to play that as straight as you can. You can't, you know, there's no moustache to twirl, is there, really?
0: Well, actually, I used to say none of that. No moustache twiddling for them. So it was hard work, but it was a very fulfilling job.
1: Okay, what's track five?
0: So this, again, may surprise people, I don't know. When I go on tour, there's always that time, you know, when you end up in the pub and you've run out of things to say, so people start doing those kind of questions and answers. And, you know, and the one thing they always say, we all ever sit around and say, tell us something about yourself. Nobody, you will be surprised. And I think people are often quite surprised that I go to church.
1: Yeah.
0: I think most people will be surprised. I'm a massive fan of Eminem. I think he's a poet of our time. Yeah. I think he's incredible. And yeah, I love opera. I love musicals. I love every type of music. I was blessed with inheriting my mum's range. We used to have this phrase, egg and chips and caviar, which means, you know, you can have your egg and chips and you can have your... It doesn't matter. It's just the same. Try it all, you know. I remember one day I went to see Everton at Goodison Park, and then I went to the ballet in the evening, you know. Range, just try everything. Egg and chips and caviar. And so I like rap, but I particularly like Eminem. And he did this one song with Bruno Mars and Bad Meets Evil. It's called Lighters. And me and my friend Jimmy used to play it. He used to drive me to Coronation Street. We used to play it every single morning without exception. And it's a great tune. It's full on Eminem at his best. This

0: how it does. It wasn't because he had... You mentioned spirituality, you know, you sort of...
1: Faith.
0: Faith, yeah.
1: So, yeah, always been a big part
0: so
1: of my...
0: So that's been right the way through your life, has it?
1: Yep. And it was never... It was just always made total sense to me. I've always been quite churchy. I've always gone to church. I've always been to Christian festivals. I do a podcast now, which is... become hugely successful with Our Daily Bread. Not just me, there's other readers. Thing called Our Daily Bread Evening Meditation, and we've just hit our 5 millionth download.
0: Yeah.
1: We're number 3 in the download charts. Incredible. So, and it's a way of people just to focus and pray or fall asleep or meditate. People listen to it who aren't religious, who aren't Christian at all. And so, yeah, it's always made sense to me. It's been a part of my life. And, you know, I'm not exactly holier than thou in any way, shape or form. But, you know, I feel very close to it. I question it. I doubt it.
0: Yeah.
1: But I always come back to it. And but wasn't a particularly religious family, though my mum, you know, always believed and I think died in faith, as so did my dad. And that's my plan, too.
0: Okay, you're not going to play a vicar in anything, Dan.
1: I've done vicars.
0: Yeah.
1: I've done a few vicars, actually. Yeah, I was a priest in Liverpool one, wasn't I? And I was a vicar in Bowling Shoes, a Liverpool film that came out a couple of years ago, which my son Isaac is in.
0: Yeah.
1: So, yeah, no, I've dipped my toe in many a holy water on telly.
0: Yeah.
1: Yeah, and stage.
0: So what's your sixth track?
1: Well, I wanted to include something with faith, and I wanted to include something that was classical. And again, every one of these tracks could be, you know, anything from Maria Callas to Bach or Wagner, you know. And just it's not that I didn't want to include them. I thought if I was stuck on a desert island, which songs would I want to listen to? And so this one is a fascinating song. So Melia, who is quite famous for writing, I think, royal wedding themes and stuff like that, he wanted to find a voice that was lower than Cello C, the lowest voice on earth, basically, he wanted. And he did a kind of mini X Factor search for this voice, because he'd written this adaptation of one of the Psalms, which is why it's known as De Profundis. And he did it with the St. Petersburg Chamber Choir. And it's called De Profundis, and in it is the lowest ever recorded note. And his reasoning behind it, that the psalm itself is basically a prayer saying, help me, help me, help me, you know, out of the depths do I cry to you, O Lord, in you is forgiveness. But he uses this low note, I think, to depict, I've gone as low as I possibly can, the world is as low as it can, so help. And so in the song you will hear this lowest note ever recorded. It's incredible, very, very moving, but a great tune, and the choir in the background are just really moving. So it's quite prayerful, it's very clever, and it's Melia, De Profundis.

0: So yeah, what comes after that?
1: Oh, well, so that comes after Coronation Street. Well, after Coronation Street, I went back to stage. I couldn't resist it here in Liverpool.
0: Yeah, yeah.
1: I was asked to send a script called Epstein, the Man Who Made the Beatles. And it was going to be directed by Jen Hayes and produced by Bill Elms. And written by Andrew Schofield. And I was a bit... Andrew Sherlock, sorry, not Andrew Schofield. And I was a bit torn. I was a massive Beatles fan, as you know. And I'd been up to play Brian Epstein before. And I was getting asked to do quite a bit of theatre because of Corrie. And I was looking for a reason to work with my now very close friend, Bill Kenwright. We started looking for projects and didn't quite work out. Eventually, we ended up doing 14 projects together, and I miss him terribly. And I read this script, and I thought, I have no idea how I would do that. How could I play Brian Epstein in Liverpool? And that was the reason for doing it. And so I played Brian Epstein. We did it at the Epstein Theatre. We opened the theatre in that name, and then we were transferred to the West End, and we did him in the West End, and very proud of it. And I played Brian 7 times now in my life. 3 times in a musical, twice in a play, radio, and once on the Royal Variety Show with Sheridan Smith. And so he's become quite a big part of my life.
0: Yeah.
1: Not a day goes by when I don't get some kind of Brian letter or email or tweet or something, you know, and he was gone at 32. I'm 55 now, but he's still a big part of my life. I'm very grateful to him. I was happy to be involved in the statue, and I'm at the reopening of the theatre next week. And so that's what came after Coronation Street. Brian Epstein came into my life.
0: Is he still there, yeah?
1: In my life? Oh, absolutely, yeah. He's great. I mean, you know, it's...
0: Very complicated man, though, wasn't he?
1: Yes, he was. I mean, I think he did what he came here to do. I think he was a genius.
0: Yeah.
1: I think he was brave. This was all before mobile phones.
0: Yeah.
1: All before the internet to guide those boys to America and say, we're not going to America yet. And to do deals that no one had even thought of before. He gets criticised for some of his deals now.
0: Yeah,
1: you think,
0: yeah.
1: What, 10% for merchandise is enormous. You don't get anywhere near that now. So, I think he was a very complicated man. I always said I think he would have been worthy of a play even if he hadn't discovered the Beatles.
0: But
1: then he did discover the Beatles.
0: Yeah.
1: Or someone had to discover them and someone had to do it. And I've said this before, and forgive me if I'm repeating it, on the same station or whatever, is that there's always this thing, who was the fifth Beatle? Who was the fifth Beatle?
0: Yeah.
1: Well, there wasn't. There was 4 of them. It was John, Paul, George and Ringo. And the Beatles took over the world because of the 4 of them, right? And people say, oh, is it George Martin? Is it Brian Epstein? Is it Stuart Sutcliffe? Is it Pete Best? Is it, you know? Well, there isn't a fifth Beatle. There's 4 of them, as I say. However, if anybody is allowed to say who the fifth Beatle was, it's either John, Paul, George or Ringo.
0: Yeah.
1: And one of them has said, if there was a fifth Beatle, it would be Brian Epstein. And Paul McCartney said that. And that's good enough for me.
0: But the other thing is, you know, the fact that his background wasn't necessarily in music. You know, he obviously had NEMS, didn't he?
1: Yeah.
0: But...
1: Well, he went to RADA.
0: Yeah.
1: He trained as an actor. He'd been in the army. He'd been thrown out of the army. He'd been arrested. He'd been done design. You know, he's always trying to find himself. And people can never believe... When you look at photographs of him, he was only 32 when he died.
0: Yeah, yeah.
1: He had an addictive personality, which I think eventually led to his death, but I don't think he had any intention of leaving this planet. I think he had lots to do, and I think he would have continued with the Beatles. And, you know, it obviously changed after he died. The exit for the Beatles, the end of the Beatles, we'll never know. I think it would have been tidier with Brian, and he probably would be making movies and theatres. That's what I think he'd have gone into.
0: Yeah.
1: But, yeah, he was an incredible guy. I feel him around, you know, and I think I've done him justice.
0: So what's your number? What's your 7th disc?
1: So basically, it's our first dance at my wedding. I did a series called City Central, where I was playing another villain, bad guy called Connor Rice, and it was a good TV, a good cop series. I think we did it in about '98, and I'd met Lou, and my exit music, as it were, was produced by a guy called Ken Horn. And I think it was directed by Ken anyway, he'll forgive me. They played this song from by the Lighthouse Family. And I can't say I was a big fan of the Lighthouse Family, I hadn't really heard it. But the lyrics of it just meant the world to me. It was called Lost in Space. And it says, I'll never lose my faith in you, you know, and it's about a guy saying my life is nuts and crazy and but I'm always going to come back to you. And it became our first dance at our wedding, Lost in Space by the Lighthouse Family.

0: Okay, so you're back on the screen, aren't you, with this new series with Sheridan Smith?
1: Yeah, I mean, I've been reading that recently, that how I'm back on the telly, and
0: I've never been off, have you?
1: I suppose not. I mean, I joined the cast of Unforgotten a couple of years ago, and that's done very, very well, and I think I joined in series 5 and 6, so that's, you know, been out there doing that, and had a very successful run in a show called Canoe, The Thief, the Wife and the Canoe. So, yeah, I've been doing quite a bit, but I do a lot of theatre, which has taken up at time. So I've got some more TV coming out, and Father Brown. I'm in the new David Tennant series, The Hack. But last year we filmed this series called I Fought the Law with the incredible Sheridan Smith. And nobody does these roles like her. She literally puts her hand through the screen and guides you. Jimmy McGovern does it as a writer.
0: Yeah.
1: You know, there's very few people can do it where you actually feel like you're with them. And so when I read that, I was like, yes, please. I'd never played a part like that. I'd never played a barrister before. Posh, wig, all that. And it was broadcast over a week on ITV, Sunday, Monday. And it's the most watched program on television at the minute, most downloaded series on television. She's remarkable in it, as is Daniel and the cast, and the reactions have been incredible. Everyone's talking about it.
0: Yeah.
1: It's really good. And of course, now you can watch it forever on ITVX.
0: Yeah.
1: So I'm very happy to be talking about that show and very proud to be in it. And thankfully, I've got other stuff coming out. But that's been a real hit. We did the Royal Variety Show together, Sheridan and I, as Brian Epstein and Cilla. So we were always hoping to do something together, and we may be doing more together. And so. I think she's a real star, like a proper star, like an old-fashioned star.
0: Yeah.
1: You know, brilliant and vulnerable and no side to her, and gets things made as well. And you get Sheridan involved, you're almost certain of a hit.
0: She sort of changed, though, from when she first appeared, because she was in, like, comedies, wasn't she? You know, and now she's like...
1: Well, she's the leading lady of TV, I think, you know, and so she's just been in Liverpool doing the new series by Tony Schumacher.
0: Yeah.
1: The Responding.
0: The Cage.
1: The Cage. Yeah. So I'm not in it, though.
0: Never mind.
1: Next
0: might
1: one.
0: Be a second series.
1: Might be a second series.
0: You might listen to this anyway.
1: They might listen to this.
0: You need a job.
1: I'm all right.
0: Okay, what's your last track? The 8th track.
1: I was going to put songs in that my son or daughter had sang on.
0: Yeah.
1: Isaac's recorded a lot of stuff. He's done 3 shows in the West End, and he's a movie and 2 TV series. He's the son in Time 2, Jodie Whittaker's son in the Jimmy McGovern series. He's good, he's my boy. And he was in this band called The Choristers, and Alan Jones put together. And I thought, oh, maybe I should do that. And then I thought, I can't do that with one without the other. So I chose a song that I used to still sing to Freya at night, and a song that I used to sing to Isaac at night. But it was also what I always call sort of my first record, even though I didn't buy it. It was like the first time I knew what a single was.
0: Yeah.
1: And I used to put it on, produced by a company called Bus Stop.
0: Yeah.
1: And it had this big red cross on it. And I used to put it on, you know, the vinyl spindle, stick.
0: Yeah.
1: And it would drop down and... And then you'd hear... And it's Billy Don't Be a Hero by Paper Lace, which still breaks me up. The story of it makes me cry, but because it's such a lullaby to me and my kids,
0: yeah,
1: that's my final track.

0: Okay, so your kids are asleep now. We can sneak off to Kenny Island.
1: Isaac won't be asleep. He's nearly 18.
0: Well, you know, what book would you take with you?
1: Well, when you the other desert island disc is the Bible's included, isn't
0: yeah,
1: it?
0: Yeah, yeah, you've got the Bible.
1: So this is a tough one because I read a lot, yeah. And it won't be a surprise that it's poetry. And it's my favourite, what's the word, compilation?
0: Anthology. Yeah.
1: Called The Rattle Bag. And it's edited by Seamus Heaney and Ted Hughes. And it is just full of the best poetry. It's got Walt Whitman, Emily Dickinson, Dylan Thomas, Auden, T.S. Eliot. It features my favourite poem, The Love Song of J. Alfred Prufrock. It's a real big, chunky book. My mum bought it me years and years and years ago, and I loved it. And I remember reading Stop All the Clocks by Auden before it was in Four Weddings and a Funeral, and I think, wow, this book. And it was damaged in a flood, so I went and got another one, and I thought, I'll just got to buy another one, and I buy it for people all the time. It's like my go-to opening night present.
0: Yeah.
1: And I bought it my nephew, who's been doing his MA in poetry and creative writing. So that was actually quite an easy. I thought it would be hard. I thought it was going to maybe The Great Gatsby or maybe Jonathan Livingston's Seagull, but then I thought, no, a big chunky compendium of poetry, and The Rattle Bag is absolutely brilliant. So I'd be quite happy with that.
0: Okay, we also allow you a luxury. As long as it's not...
1: Do you know what John Major's luxury item was when he did Desert Island Discs?
0: I don't know. That other program, but Desert Island Discs?
1: Yes, it's very similar to this, but not as good.
0: Yeah.
1: He chose
0: more episodes,
1: a reproduction, a replica of Lord's Cricket Ground, so he could mow the lawn. Well, I thought about it, and what do people say, like the phone? But it wouldn't work, would it?
0: No.
1: So my wife bought me a fantastic Heston Blumenthal portable barbecue for my 50th, and it's beautiful bit of kit, and it's got like a vacuum, so it doesn't heat anything underneath, and you can burn anything on it and cook anything on it. It's about that big, it's good size, and it came in a rucksack. And in it was all the cooking utensils and knives and stuff. It's absolutely brilliant. I love it. I love taking it to the beach. And when we take it down to the beach, people look at me with envy.
0: Yeah.
1: It's quite heavy. But, so my luxury item easily would be my portable barbecue that Lou got me.
0: Okay. And if you had to choose one track out of the eight to save, what would that be?
1: One track of all that. That's really hard. I'm going to take Les Miserables. Because it's long, it's passionate, it's a ballad which becomes a rock opera.
0: Yeah.
1: I'd be quite happy to listen into that. And also, it's full of faith and hope. So I'm quite surprised I've chosen that. It might be that, or it could be Lost in Space, our wedding song.
0: Okay, Andrew Lancel, thanks for coming on today, and enjoy your stay in Kenny Island.
1: Oh, can I come again?
0: Well, you're going to be here for a couple of months anyway, so
1: yeah, I know,
0: you're going to be off the screen.
1: I better go and get that barbecue lit up, haven't I?
0: Yeah,
1: yeah.
0: And some fish as well.
1: Yeah.
0: Thanks very much.
1: Thank you very much. Cheers.

0: Hello, I'm Ken Murray, and today we're on the Coonsy Radio. I'm interviewing Sue Bear and Ben Bear about the life-changing events of the past 12 months. We were going to find out what the events were. Hello, Sue. Hello, Ben.
1: Hello.
2: Hi. Hi, Kevin.
0: Thank you for coming in today.
2: Thanks for having us.
1: Yeah, it's a pleasure.
0: First off, Ben, I'd like you to tell us, our listeners, what happened to you leading up to it.
1: Well, this time last year, really, March 2025, I was taken into hospital with fluid on the lungs and high blood pressure, really high blood pressure.
2: How high was that blood pressure?
1: It was 250 over 150, which is off the charts. I was really unwell. The doctors were trying to get to the bottom of it. When they took bloods, it turned out that my kidney function was at 5%. And after they'd done a biopsy, it turned out that there was too much scar tissue on them, and basically I wasn't going to get any function back. So I was diagnosed with an autoimmune condition called IgA nephropathy, which blocks up the filters in your kidneys. So your kidneys are responsible for clearing waste from your body, waste products. So let me start again. Sorry. Let me just get this in my head.
2: Yeah, come on.
1: Talk about it to use all the time. Like an actual doctor. So I was diagnosed with IgA nephropathy, which blocks up the filters in your kidneys, stops them from being able to get rid of waste from your body. So that's what the kidneys are responsible for, getting rid of waste out of your body. So kidneys have tiny little filters called glomeruli, and if they're blocked, in my case, the glomeruli were blocked up by proteins called IgAs, hence the diagnosis was called IgA nephropathy. And basically I had to go on dialysis. They had to put a tunneled line into my neck and start dialysis straight away.
0: So was you born with it?
1: No. They're saying they don't really know the cause, whether it's something hereditary down the line, which is unlikely, or something environmental. They didn't really get to the bottom of it.
0: Sue, so how did the news about Ben affect you and your family?
2: Oh, it affected us absolutely massively, Kev. You know, we were so worried at first. He was very, very poorly. And, you know, we just wanted to help. And at the beginning, there was not a lot we could do. But the dialysis, which is an absolutely amazing thing, was keeping him going. And he was doing dialysis 3 times a week right from the beginning. How long were you on the dialysis for, Ben?
1: All in all, I think it was 10 months. Yeah, nine to 10 months. And doing that 3 times a week is pretty rough. But at the same time, it's amazing. The technology is amazing.
0: So how did your missus feel about it?
1: Devastated, extremely worried. We'd only been married a year, so it was quite disappointing, like, to say the least.
2: Absolutely. She was an amazing support.
1: But she was amazing, unbelievable, just an absolute rock right the way through it. Just totally looked after me all the time. It was unbelievable. The support I've had from my whole family was just unreal.
0: In your brothers as well?
1: My brothers as well, yeah. Everyone was just so supportive.
0: So was your dad there helping you through it?
1: He certainly was, yeah. And when it come to the transplant particularly, it was a lot for me dad, I think. Having to see his wife and his son both going to be operated on. It must have been an extremely stressful time for him, but he was there.
2: He was the first one to say that he wanted to give his kidney to
1: Ben. That's right, yeah.
2: But unfortunately, he wasn't a match.
1: So you have to be a close match to be able to give a kidney. And it turns out my dad wasn't a close enough match. Neither was my brother John. But or Chris. I've got loads of brothers. But my mum and my other brother Matty were both matches. And the doctors said, do you think the best case would be to go with my mum?
0: I know you got your grandparents still here, but what did they think about you going through it?
1: Again, everyone in the family was just really worried, weren't they?
2: Very worried, yeah.
1: Yeah. And obviously everyone tries their best to be as supportive as they can. And, you know, I'm sure me and granddad were equally devastated.
0: So did they ever go try and be a match?
1: I don't know whether age comes into play sometimes, so I think they may have been a bit too old.
2: When you give a kidney, you have to have loads and loads of medical tests. And I had all of those tests to check if you're fit enough to give that kidney, because they just want you to give the kidney, to go through your surgery and to get better quickly. So they have to test whether you're fit enough to be able to do that, because they don't want two patients on their hands.
1: Very thorough, aren't they?
2: Yeah, very thorough tests.
0: Okay, we're going to take a short break for some music.

0: And welcome back. I'm going to interview Sue and Ben Baer. Ben, what were your health options at this point?
1: Dialysis, first of all. That was the lifesaver to start with. And then the options going forward after that was either to go on a waiting list to get a kidney, or whether I could find someone who could give me a kidney. Lucky enough, I had so many family members all step up to get tested. And my mum ended up being the one to do it. So brave, she stepped up.
2: No, I wasn't brave, really. You just do it.
1: So I was very lucky in that sense, to be honest with you, that I had, you know, family members there who were willing to step up.
2: If you were on the list, what was the average time you would have waited?
1: I think I could have been waiting up to 5 years, possibly. Two best case scenario, 2 years. But, you know, there was a lot of people on dialysis who had been on dialysis for a long time, who had been on the waiting list a long time. So lucky to have it all done within 10 months, you know what I mean? That's just unreal.
0: So, how did your family feel about the life-changing diagnosis?
2: Well, as I say, everyone was devastated at first, but it became a positive thing once we had the surgery and we could see that it was going well. You know, you've just got to look forward with an open mind and make the best out of your life. I think it does make you think that way. I think when you've had a huge event, it makes you say, well, you know, let's make the most of every day.
0: Ben, what were the doctors saying about your future and were the short-term or long-term options to be said?
1: The doctors have got to be pretty straightforward with you, really. So, you know, they kind of explained to me that, you know, this is a marathon and not a sprint type of thing, you know what I mean? So that's why I feel so blessed and so lucky, the fact that it actually all happened quite quickly, because, as I say, for a lot of people, they can be waiting a very long time.
0: Ben, what would happen if you didn't get the dialysis?
1: If you didn't get the dialysis,
0: yeah,
1: and there was no option for the kidney,
0: yeah,
1: unfortunately, you wouldn't be able to make it.
0: So, having your son getting such a life-changing diagnosis, what was going through your mind at this time?
2: Obviously, my thoughts were with Ben. 100%, you know, I didn't want to see him suffer. Just the thought of it was unbearable, really. And that's why we all said, right, straight away, we want to be tested, because we can help. It's amazing the fact that you can give an organ to someone. It's just fantastic, the technology, our surgeon,
1: the science behind it just blows my mind.
2: Yeah, absolutely.
0: Let's take a short break for music now.

0: and welcome back. I've got a question for both of you. When did the options of the kidney transplant come about, and how did the doctor explain to you?
1: Oh, there was a lot of explaining to do, Kev.
2: Yeah. So, a couple of months into having dialysis, you get seen by, like, transplant specialists and a whole transplant team. So one of the transplant coordinators come to me while I was on dialysis with forms that I could give to family. So I gave the forms out to the family. Everyone filled their forms in, and then were given dates to come in and do blood tests, initial blood tests, to see whether their blood type was a match. I think it was first, wasn't it?
1: It was, yeah.
2: So there's a big transplant team that basically look after you and explain everything to you. And it was all about getting them forms, basically, and getting them signed so that the family could come in and do bloods.
1: So you just do your bloods, and if you're not a blood match with the person who needs the kidney, then you're ruled out straight away.
0: So was there any other types to get tested as well?
1: Oh, I had absolutely loads of tests.
2: Gene testing, isn't it?
1: And, yeah, kidney function
2: tests.
1: Lots and lots of tests, CT scans, and just to check that your kidney is spot on for the person.
2: And that your body is healthy enough.
1: Yeah.
0: So what was the plan and press by the doctors happen to you both? And what were your fears?
1: I was pretty scared. This sounds ridiculous, about going in the lift in the hospital, because I don't do lifts.
2: Yeah.
1: I'm quite claustrophobic.
2: So much so that she actually walked down 7 flights of stairs in the Royal after the op.
1: Yeah.
2: When we were told.
1: Which it wasn't 7 flights, it was 7 floors.
2: Yeah.
1: There was 3 in between each flight. So it was,
2: even more, really.
1: It's about 20 flights of stairs I walked out of the hospital.
2: But you must have been really, really scared. I was scared for you, to be honest.
1: Yeah.
2: I that was one of my fears, was scared for me mum's health and everything else. I was scared for myself in the sense of the unknown. Going for a life-changing operation is quite scary. But at the same time, it was sort of a bit of hope as well, you know what I mean? A lot of hope.
1: I was fearful that it wasn't going to work, you know, after all the anticipation. And
2: that was another big fear of mine, was receiving your kidney, and then there's obviously the chance that it could reject. So that was a big fear of, oh, wouldn't want this to go to waste, type of thing.
1: Yeah.
2: You know what I mean?
1: And I was also a bit fearful. I've never had a general anaesthetic before. Mm-hmm. So I was a bit frightened, a bit concerned about how I would handle that. But I've got to be honest, it was quite nice getting put to sleep. Mm-hmm. Quite pleasurable.
2: I agree with that, actually.
1: Yeah.
0: Let's take a short break from music.

0: Welcome back. After explaining how you were both feeling about your transplant. So the transplant procedure went ahead, and you talk a little bit about what happened to both of you in the hospital.
1: Yeah, so you went down first, didn't you?
2: Well, we actually went into the hospital on a Sunday, which was the night before we were going to be operated on the Monday morning in January this year. And that was a weird feeling, wasn't it?
1: Yeah, it was like we were having a sleepover in the hospital. It was quite weird, really.
2: Yeah, we were having treats and things because we couldn't eat after a certain time.
1: And just sort of making out like...
2: We were on holiday or
1: Nothing
2: something.
1: Nothing was happening and everything was okay. I didn't sleep that night myself. I didn't sleep a wink.
2: No, I'm not going to lie. I didn't sleep either.
1: And my mum went down in the morning.
2: 9 o'clock.
1: So it gets taken out. My mum's kidney was taken out, put on ice, and then they take me down. They sort her out.
2: Just sort me out, you know.
1: Yeah, stitch her back up and all that. And then
2: my operation took about four and a half hours.
1: And then I went down, and I can't really tell you much about that because I was asleep. But
2: my operation was keyhole to hand surgery. So I had 3 keyhole incisions and 1 bigger incision to take the kidney out. So,
1: and I've just got 1 large incision. So they actually...
2: I'm not that old, Kevin, if you don't mind.
1: They actually... It surprised me that they don't actually remove my damaged kidneys. They didn't. So they're still there. And apparently, eventually, they just dissolve. And you just...
2: I think they're already pretty much shriveled away. Yeah. I imagine them to look like a sprouts or something like that. Yeah. Brussels sprouts, you know.
1: Or like a medjool date or something.
2: Maybe. I've always liked medjool dates, though.
1: Anyway,
0: afterwards, how long did it take you both to recover?
1: Good couple of months, really, wasn't it?
2: Well, I think we did pretty well.
1: A couple of weeks before we were back on our feet.
2: We went into the hospital Sunday, operated on the Monday. I was sent home on the Friday, so I was in for 5-6 days. By the following Monday, 1 week after the operation, I decided to start doing little walks around the block. And I made them little walks get bigger and bigger. So, it wasn't as bad as what I anticipated.
1: I was out of the hospital after 10 days, and I was able to walk up and down my stairs in the house and stuff like that. And it wasn't long before I was out myself going for walks.
2: There's a lot more to it for Ben.

0: because he has to have a lot of meds.
1: Yeah. So, because my mum's kidney is like a foreign body to my body,
2: yeah.
1: I have to have immunosuppressant drugs, which basically suppress your immune system and stop it attacking the kidney. And basically stops the kidney from rejecting, or stops your body from rejecting the kidney. So I'm on them for life.
2: So how did the hospital treat you?
0: Oh, absolutely amazing.
1: Actually unbelievable, wasn't it? Yeah,
0: it was unbelievable.
1: The care was just superb.
0: Yeah. They were just, I mean, everything, you know, they were there monitoring you all the time. And they were lovely.
1: The nurses are just absolute angels, they really are.
0: Yeah, and even the students and everyone, the surgeon was fantastic. Yeah. The anaesthetist was amazing. They were all fantastic.
2: Ben, how do you feel about what your mum did?
1: I can't actually put it into words for you. It's unbelievable. And I just feel so blessed and emotional all the time about it. It's just the kindest, most loving thing that anyone could ever do. I can't get over it. Still can't get over it.
2: So, how do you feel about what you did?
0: To be honest with you, I feel quite proud of what I did, but I would do it all again tomorrow, because that's what you do when you're a mum. You look after your kids as much as you can. And I absolutely love Ben. And so, you know, you just do what you've got to do.
1: I absolutely love you.
0: Well, there you go.
2: I'd like to thank you both for coming in and telling our listeners about what happened to you both over the past year. Before I ask Ben to do one final thing, how did you start off in the musical business?
1: I was playing guitar since I was 8 or something, 7 or 8.
0: A bit younger, yeah.
1: Yeah. But I started doing guitar lessons in school, but I didn't do that many. Hmm. And then I sort of left it for a couple of years, and then there was always a guitar in our house because my dad had a guitar. So I started playing, teaching myself, and then I started doing gigs when I was about 14 or 15 with various bands. And pursued that for a number of years, and then I went solo, started playing, writing my own stuff and playing covers in town and stuff like that, and playing with bands. And yeah, so I've been in the music industry for about 10 or 15 years.
0: And he's only 30.
1: Hmm.
0: Yeah. In fact, he used to teach the guitar here in Liverpool Community Radio.
1: Mm-hmm.
0: He was the guitar teacher.
1: The good old days.
0: Yeah.
2: We've really got a really treat at the end. Ben's going to play us out with one of his songs. Better play a song.
1: Don't mind if I do.
0: Is this going to be a cover or is it one of yours?
1: Do you want me to do a cover or?
2: Whatever you want to do.
1: I'll do a cover, I think. On.

0: Can I just say, can I just tag on to the end there? That's just a little dedication, that song, for another musician from our family. His name was Tony Mack, and he passed away on Monday. So we need to dedicate that one to Tony.
1: Yeah, that was for my Uncle Tom.
0: Yeah.
2: Oh, I'm so glad school's done and you're ready to go with the boys, you lot.
3: Yeah, and I'm so excited for it tonight, Jez. Are you?
2: Yeah, honestly, I really am. Lexi, are you coming tonight?
4: Well, what are you going on about? What's the Boise?
2: You really don't know what the Boise is?
4: Not the faintest idea.
2: Well, the Boise is Edge Hill Youth Club.
3: It used to be just for boys, but now it's for both genders.
2: Well, there's football,
3: art,
2: table tennis,
3: pool,
2: dancing machines,
3: and air hockey,
2: and lots more.
4: Wow, that's a lot of things. But who works there?
2: Lots of boss staff.
4: Well, how much is it to get in?
3: It's only £1 entry.
2: There's a tuck shop, which you don't need much for. It's all dead cheap.
4: Oh, really?
3: Shall we go then, Mummy?
4: Yeah, go on then. Let's go.
2: Come on, let's go. Yay!
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3: 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I realise £100 is a big ask, especially at the moment. 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In return for being part of Club 100, you'll get a frame certificate, an LCR mug, and the chance to be a guest on our programme, Kenny Island Discs. But more importantly, you'll get a warm, fuzzy feeling that you or your organisation is contributing to a worthwhile community project. You can either make a one-off payment by Bax of £100 or set up a monthly standing order of only £8.34. Donations need to be made to Kensington Vision, which is all one word, Community Interest Company via the Co-op Bank. Our SOR code is 089299. That's 089299. And our bank account details are 65255654. That's 65255654. If you'd like more information or more details, then contact me, Steve Farragher, by emailing steve@l-c-r.co.uk. 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

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I realise £100 is a big ask, especially at the moment. But in reality, this £100 equates to eating one Greg steak bake or drinking one Starbucks coffee a week. In return for being part of Club 100, you'll get a framed certificate, an LCR mug, and the chance to be a guest on our programme, Kenny Island Discs. But more importantly, you'll get a warm, fuzzy feeling that you or your organisation is contributing to a worthwhile community project. You can either make a one-off payment by BACS of £100 or set up a monthly standing order of only £8.34. Donations need to be made to Kensington Vision, which is all one word, Community Interest Company via the Co-op Bank. Our SOR code is 089299. That's 089299. And our bank account details are 65255654. That's 65255654. If you'd like more information or more details, then contact me, Steve Farragher, by emailing steve@l-c-r.co.uk. Or you can even call into the LCR studio, 53 to 57 Holt Road. 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
1: Hello, my name's Steve Farragher, and I'm here to explain to you all about the LCR Club 100. 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I realise £100 is a big ask, especially at the moment, but in reality this £100 equates to eating one Greg steak bake or drinking one Starbucks coffee a week. In return for being part of Club 100, you'll get a framed certificate, an LCR mug, and the chance to be a guest on our programme, Kenny Island Discs. But more importantly, you'll get a warm, fuzzy feeling that you or your organisation is contributing to a worthwhile community project. You can either make a one-off payment by BACS of £100 or set up a monthly standing order of only £8.34. Donations need to be made to Kensington Vision, which is all one word, Community Interest Company via the Co-op Bank. Our SOR code is 089299. That's 089299. And our bank account details are 65255654. That's 65255654. If you'd like more information or more details, then contact me, Steve Farragher, by emailing steve@l-c-r.co.uk. Or you can even call into the LCR studio, 53 to 57 Holt Road. And you can also see what your donation is delivering to the community. Thanks very much for listening.

0: Hello and welcome to this edition of Kenny Allen Discs. If you've not heard of Kenny Allen Discs before, it's our version of Desert Island Discs, but don't tell the BBC. We maroon people on Kenny Island, which is an island we lease in the Irish Sea, somewhere between Anglesey and the Isle of Man. It's uncharted, but it's in the Gulf Stream, so it has a very temperate climate and a vast array of wildlife. And today's guest on Kenny Island is a man called Aidan Jolly. Hello, Aidan. It's a long time coming, this Kenny Island, hasn't it? We've been working on this for six.
1: I'm looking forward to going.
0: It's nice.
1: It sounds really. I didn't really know where it was. So
0: no. It's
1: glad to hear
0: it's uncharted, but
1: in the Gulf Stream.
0: I can give you the coordinates for it if you ever want to go.
1: Lovely.
0: Well, you are going. I'm not saying if you want to go.
1: I'm about to, aren't I?
0: And you're here today to tell us about your life, your colourful life. Yeah. Your eight tracks, your luxury object in the boot that you take with you. So I always start this off by saying, it's a bit of a Cilla Black thing. Where'd you come from?
1: Well, I come from the south. I grew up in a new town called Bracknell.
0: Right.
1: So for anyone listening who knows Skem, Bracknell's not entirely unlike Skem. You know, it's a new town. It's built around thousands of roundabouts. It's got one, kind of shopping centre in the middle. And
0: was there any sort of industry link to it?
1: Yeah, it was built with that in mind, I suppose.
0: Yeah.
1: So it was associated with the kind of like tech industries.
0: Yeah.
1: So the idea was, I don't know how many people here now remember people like Harold Wilson.
0: The white.
1: Hot heat of the technological revolution.
0: Exactly,
1: So it was kind of. It started to take shape in that era. I mean, it must have been planned a bit before. So, yeah, there are a lot of tech industries there, which unfortunately also means defence industries, electronics, computers, that kind of thing. At the time, when a computer took up a whole floor of a building. And it was built around nuclear families and cars. So it was a very American kind of model.
0: Where were people from?
1: Everywhere else.
0: Right.
1: There wasn't much of a town there beforehand, so it was like a market, a high street market town kind of thing. People just moved there from everywhere.
0: Right.
1: So we lived in a close, there were kids that we played with, but we lived in our own little world, really. And, we didn't go out much.
0: So what was your sort of family dynamics?
1: Well, they weren't great, to be honest. We ended up having to run away from my dad a bit later. So when that happened, we moved to the other side of the town, went into an older house, which was it was associated with an old brickworks area we ended up living in, was called Amen Corner.
0: Right, okay.
1: And the name of that was because the local vicar at the time built the houses in the basis that the brickworkers could go and live in them, but they had to go to the chapel at the end of the road.
0: Yeah.
1: Hence Amen Corner.
0: So what was the family makeup?
1: Me and my dad, my mum, and brother and a sister.
0: Right.
1: I'm the oldest, then my sister, and then my brother's a lot younger.
0: So, early school life, what was your early school life like, primary?
1: I've had experience of every conceivable kind of school. So, I went to a infants and then a primary there. One of the things was, in those days, there was no curriculum. So, that particular primary school had, you just went in and played, really.
0: Yeah.
1: And so, you could sit down and read a book. I spend hours playing with counting bricks. So, me and some friends, we'd build up the counting bricks. These were little sticks that were like 10 units long down.
0: I remember
1: to
0: them,
1: The great thing about them was you could build towers with them, and then you could pull out the bottom one and they'd all fall down. So in a way, we kind of invented Jenga.
0: Yeah,
1: but we obviously didn't think to, market it. Obviously.
0: Done.
1: I know, I could have been rich.
0: Yeah.
1: I mean, I did forget to mention that the first years of my life were spent in Sweden because of my dad's work. So this is where when we came to Bracknell, we'd come back from Sweden. And I actually went to kindergarten in Sweden, which was the same. You could just play with stuff, only they had better toys in Sweden. So if you think IKEA, we had like IKEA toy railways, that kind of thing. Lovely, great big wooden things that you could spend hours kind of like slotting together and taking apart again. But a lot of my life I've been quite enjoyed putting things together and then taking them apart again. I'm not sure how much I learned. I think I've not managed not to learn much at school at all, even though I kind of went through school, got A levels, went to a university, got a degree. That's partly what was expected of me, I think. Yeah, so Well, I excelled at getting detentions. I went to a prep school. As I said, my parents experimented with every conceivable kind of education. So they took me out of the primary school, put me in a prep school, fee-paying school.
0: Yeah.
1: I went to a state grammar. So there's a sort of meritocratic aspect to grammar schools in those days. And they were quite academically oriented. And I used to get really bored. So I'd mess around and get detentions. I like to tell the story that I had the record number of detentions in the second year. And the only thing that let me get away with it, really, was I was intelligent in a particular kind of way, which meant I could do the homework and do the, you know, sort of play at this, you know, getting the subjects right to a certain extent. So I think that probably meant that I could get away with the, something, to some extent, get away with the bad behaviour. Also, in that time, they didn't have the same approach to discipline as they do now. That schools in those days were, on one level, were chaos. The quality of teaching was pretty poor on the whole, although there were some good teachers. I remember one or two really quite inspiring teachers. There was a guy who lent me a copy of a book that was actually banned at the time called The War Game. And The War Game is based on a film that describes the impact of a nuclear attack on London. And it's absolutely terrifying. The book was terrifying enough. I never saw the film, having read the book. It's brilliant. I mean, it was a big part of the anti-nuclear campaign at the time, so that prompted me to get involved in campaigns. So that was an influence, you know, a teacher who influenced me heavily in that direction. And the other thing I used to do is I organised, I got involved in the drama groups that were there. I can't say I was a great actor. That would be a lie. I also organised events of various kinds. So one of the things was we had a... there was a twin girls' grammar next door, so we weren't in a kind of, we were educated in an all-male environment, but we weren't kind of one of those schools where we didn't ever meet people of the other gender, as it would have been regarded then, you know. And we organised joint events, like I think I organised a debating society, you know, in the sixth form, where it's really popular, and part of the reason for that, I'm sure, was the two schools got to meet each other.
0: Yeah.
1: You know, and obviously there was an incentive there for many people.
0: There was pheromones involved.
1: Pheromones were involved, yeah.
0: What's your first record?
1: So my first record is, I haven't really done these in a historic order. I've just done them in the order that I liked. My first record actually is from a later part of my life. I played in a band called Rubaiyat, which Gail got me involved in Rubaiyat. And Rubaiyat was kind of like, we were a tribute band, in effect, for the wonderful, amazing richness of East Mediterranean and Arabic music. This tune is called Mizilu. Now, most people will know this if they've seen Pulp Fiction, because a guy called Dick Dale, who is actually Lebanese, you couldn't make this up, could you? Lebanese, Dick Dale did a kind of surf, instrumental surf version of the song, which is brilliant. I loved it. So I'd heard it, and then in the band, in Rubaiyat, we used to do a much more... Arabic-inflected version, although the lyrics were sung in French, because it's a really massive pop song. It's just not very well known in this country except as an instrumental. And it's beautiful. It's a love song. The language in it is absolutely beautiful. Absolutely beautiful. It's just very romantic, really. But it was one of the songs that I really enjoyed playing in that band. And, that's Mizilu.

0: grammar school that I mentioned was in Reading, and I went to Oxford because the school suggested I should.
1: Yeah.
0: And I, you know, really didn't have... I didn't really kind of understand anything about why you might go to university or why you might not go.
1: Yeah.
0: With hindsight. Also, because we'd had to run away from my dad, to put, you know, that was a kind of distracting kind of experience, shall I say. We were homeless, not roofless, you know, I don't want to over-exaggerate what happened, but we were homeless for quite a while. We mainly stayed with another family. And so that experience kind of meant I'm sure I wasn't really thinking very clearly about my options, what I wanted to do in life, and I just kind of let myself be influenced by the school, who had a relationship with one of the colleges in Oxford. Now, in those days as now, Oxford and Cambridge saw themselves as better than all the other universities because the school had a connection with it. Although I did go, I looked around at other universities, but I got kind of seduced, or I don't know what it was really. I got, you know, attracted to the idea of going to Oxford because partly I was genuinely interested in the world. And they had a degree called Politics, Philosophy and Economics. Now, I didn't have the background that would have told me at that time that that was what the elite did.
1: Yeah.
0: Okay, so I didn't know it was a thing called PPE that you did if you wanted to go into government. I went because I wanted to find out more about philosophy, politics and economics. So that was a big influence. And when I got there, I have to say, it was a very stressful and disappointing experience. Now, anyone listening is going to get out tiny violins at this point, and I completely understand that, because obviously having that education, having to be able to say you go to Oxford is a privilege. Having a degree from Oxford is an advantage. It's a privilege in some ways, you know. Nevertheless, it's really a privilege that I accidentally blundered into. Well, maybe I should have thought harder. Maybe it's, you know, I let it happen. People who go there, who make the most of it, are people who, I call it the Oakline Wall theory, you mentioned. And the Oakline Wall thing works like this. So if you come from a very well-off background in this country, you will grow up in a house with oak-lined walls, you know, all these sort of stately homes that the likes of Rees-Mogg and his family live in, for example. Then you go to a school, you're separated from your parents at a very early age, and you go to a school, a public school, so-called private school, that has oak-lined walls in it. You know, all the rooms are panelled with oak or something. They've got portraits up, you know, on the walls of famous old boys, I'm using that word deliberately. From there to a university, Oxford or Cambridge, where the colleges are exactly that environment again. So you feel comfortable there, all your friends have come with you, and again, you've got oak, like, you know, the oak-lined walls that you're used to, that whole world that you're used to. Whereas anyone else, including me, but other people have it worse in a lot of ways. You know, like if you, anyway, when you get there, if you're not from that background, you don't have the networks to make the most of it. That's made very evident to you. What's more, you're excluded from those networks instantly and without realizing even that that's happening. And that I went to join the Oxford Union. Okay, I thought that was the student union.
1: Right, okay.
0: Nobody told me that it's a debating society that trains people for Parliament. And guess what material is used to build the walls? They're oak-lined walls. And obviously you go in there, and even in 1983, it costs 60 quid to join. That's an absolute fortune, you know, for me. I couldn't afford 60 quid to join the union. And then I worked out it wasn't the student union anyway, you know. But if you look at the photographs along the line, along the kind of corridor that leads into it, I remember there being photographs of former members of the union. Nearly anyone in British politics at that time was in those photos, and that included left and right. So it included people like Michael Foote, I think I remember seeing, for example, as well as, you know, more obvious Tory grandees of various kinds. They learn how to debate there, and they learn to debate in that very specific confrontational way that is replicated in the House of Commons then as now. It's very oppositional. They set up motions, as they're called.
1: Yeah, for and against.
0: And they set people up to fail. They invite guests to try and humiliate them quite often, or because they're a bit controversial, you know. It's still all going on, this kind of stuff. So, yeah. So when I got there, I discovered that the philosophy was an out-of-date and very language-based and very narrow focus on kinds of, like, the context and meaning of words and what that means about the way people think. They weren't particularly interested in ethics or in sort of more speculative questions. So that was the school, I think, was, you know, it was a dominant school of thought that was out of date even then, but they were still teaching it. Economics, then as now, was just nonsense. It was brilliant nonsense. It looked great. I got into trouble on day one because they were trying to tell me that money moves in a circle. And I wondered what happened if you interrupt the circle by siphoning off money into, I don't know, a war, for example. It doesn't get returned to the circle then, does it? And I just got ignored. That was in a lecture, you know. I got ignored. They didn't bother to even answer those points. And then I had they taught two branches of economics. There was macroeconomics, that's what I've just talked about, and microeconomics. Microeconomics asks us to believe that consumers make rational decisions about things like shopping. Now, anyone who's ever been in Home Bargains or whatever down the road here or Aldi, people don't make.
1: Yeah.
0: So the best of us, anybody, you know, none of us make completely rational decisions about anything, nor do we have. Anyway, the guy who was trying to tell me this, when he got annoyed, which he did frequently, he'd get up and wander around the room and wave his golf club around because he had enough space in his room to have a little micro putting, golf putting thing. You know, so he used to try and knock a golf ball into a little tin on the other side of the room. And he had no patience. A lot of them had no patience for undergraduates. We were really not interesting enough. They really preferred to be, I presume, to be supervising, at the very least, supervising doctoral candidates and that. They really weren't interested in undergraduates.
1: So what's your second track?
0: One of the little tricks I've come up with is I've found some very unusual cover versions of songs that I like. So this next tune is a very famous song that's been covered a lot by Prince called Sign of the Times, but this is a version that's less well known by Nina Simone, who I think is one of the most amazing performers I've ever come across. Never got to see her live, sadly, but she's extraordinarily versatile, but also she was incredibly outspoken, courageous and political. You know, she never let go of that side of things. So, yeah, this is Nina Simone doing Prince's Sign of the Times. Be interested to know what people think of it. I think it's amazing.

0: time at Oxford, yeah.
1: Did you finally get into the debating society? Or?
0: No, I couldn't. I got involved in other things, inevitably. So I didn't like it there. Again, don't, you know, I get that it's a privilege. You don't have to get the tiny violins.
1: Yeah.
0: But I did find some like-minded people. I started playing in bands properly, so that's really where... I'm a late starter as a musician, you know, but I started to be able to make music with other people more there, which was nice. And excuse me. And also I got involved in politics of various kinds, inevitably.
1: Yeah.
0: Particularly Amnesty International, a student. I was one of the sort of organisers of the local Amnesty group. Anti-education cut protests, CND... Probably I got a bit involved in that, a bit involved in anti-apartheid stuff. All these things were new to me. I was sort of waking up to them. Yeah. So a lot of them, you know, I was starting to kind of be challenged by people who got lives to me.
1: What happened when you left university? What was the first sort of, your first port of call?
0: Well, when I left university, in those days, you could claim benefits in the holidays if you weren't able to work, which we needed to do. So when I went home to my mum, if I couldn't get a job, I needed to claim benefits, and thank God I could. Sometimes I did get a job, so at various different times I worked in, well, a face cream packing factory. I worked in a dairy for quite a long time. I did all sorts of other weird and wonderful jobs. I did some mad clerical jobs. I once remember being ushered into a huge room. All these, you know, temp job things.
1: Yeah.
0: Ushered into a huge room where there was like a table about the length of a football field with loads of files on. We were asked to organise those into alphabetical order, me and the other temp. And like fools, we didn't realise that there was no particular time limit to this. So we just rolled up our sleeves and got on with it and had it done in about a week. And then they said to us, God, we thought that would take you longer. Various things like that. I did nights packing food in Waitrose, because Bracknell, where I come from, as I was saying, is the headquarters of Waitrose. In those days, there was lots of work around. It was probably a bit easier to go out and earn some cash if you needed it, you know. I was lucky in that sense, you know. It was possible to be unemployed and volunteer.
1: Yeah.
0: It was fine, you know. It was so much less, well, hostile is the word, isn't it? It wasn't great, you know. It was like, you were still put under a lot of pressure of various kinds and treated as though you were lying all the time. But it wasn't this organised kind of structured hostility of the I, Daniel Blake kind that you get now, you know. It really wasn't. I would be lying if I said it was. And amongst other things, I volunteered at the Claimants' Union, which was an eye-opener, I can tell you, and did other kinds of volunteering work for a mental health charity called Mind. Mind is one of those charities that's like, what's the word I'm looking for here, federated, you know, it's franchised, So this was Oxford Mind particularly, you know. But I went and worked in day centres there, and I had an interest in mental health, partly because I think now, looking back, of my own experiences. And then I got a job there as a welfare rights advisor. And did that for a few years. And whilst I was doing that, I got involved in playing in bands more and also in doing kind of like music sessions at the day centres, which were really popular. And I began to get this idea about how actually that getting together and singing is a really good way of, counteracting the negative things that give you poor mental health. I learned a lot. I made some good friends, got a bit more involved in activism of various kinds. It was you know, an interesting time. Right in the middle of my time there, I did have to be open about this, I had a major breakdown caused by my childhood experiences, but again, had a lot of support. Managed to get some counselling on the NHS, would you believe? They had a pioneering counselling centre there in Oxford. And that really helped. So that kind of helped get me, you know, get myself together in a new improved model.
1: So what's your third track?
0: So the third track is, this is one a bit more from that time, okay? So for those of us that grew up in places like Bracknell, we didn't have a wide palette of cultural activities at our disposal. Eventually they opened up an arts centre called Southfield Park, and that to some extent did save me, because they started having theatre workshops and they had a rehearsal space. So the band I was in at that time, so I'm sort of flipping back a bit to just before I started uni, we finally had somewhere to rehearse instead of annoying the neighbours.
1: Yeah.

0: metal. I always think of heavy metal as kind of like the music of the white ethnic suburbs.
1: Yeah.
0: It was our tribal music. It was great. You know, and it blurred into prog. We used to follow bands around. There were local prog bands. If anyone remembers a band called Twelfth Night, they were great. We used to follow them around everywhere. We loved them, you know. And then obviously then along came punk. And that was fantastic. That was, I think, probably, although it's got this kind of like very cool, you know, very aggressive and rebellious vibe, it was very kind of commercial in a way as well. You know, Malcolm McLaren always wanted to sell the records, didn't he, and the fashions and the rest of it. And Reading had a few venues, so we did see some bands there, like the Here and Now band. And so I got, you know, that was all really good fun. And then punk came along, and we had no sense of having to belong to one tribe or the other. We were like hippie punks with long hair, Afghan coats or what have you, you know. And we listened to punk music as well. Allegedly, you weren't supposed to do that. And the Clash were like that. The Clash were fantastic. They were musical magpies. And it's thanks to the Clash that you get that sort of, there's a fantastic sense of rebellion in them, isn't there? Of critique and of rebellion and of change being just around the corner. They introduced us all, white kids in the suburbs. We had no way of knowing about black music.
1: Yeah.
0: And the Clash was a gateway to black music, for which I am eternally grateful. And I've chosen, out of all the songs I've done, I've chosen Guns of Brixton. Because those of us who were around at the time will remember that atmosphere of the early Thatcherite days when the whole country, it was a kind of civil war going on. There really was a civil war in the form of the miners' strike, you know. Nobody wanted people to thrive, you know, that people like Thatcher didn't want us to thrive unless we were, you know, unless we were already very rich. So, yeah, Guns of Brixton.

0: given that I learned very little at university and at school, I actually did start to learn stuff there. Yeah. I must have been quite a pain in the arse in a lot of ways. Not in a good way, not a pain in the arse in the sense of moving things forward, just a pain in the arse of being both defensive and naive, really. because of, you know, partly because of, you know, my own experiences and so on. And the things that had happened to me meant I didn't always work things out very well, didn't really react to things very clearly, often missed what was going on. And there were a lot of people I worked with who were very patient and very good role models, older people who, you know, seemed to sort of really believe in the best, in bringing the best out of a lot of us younger workers in these frontline charities where we were very low paid, it's very stressful, all sorts of things could kick off. I got held hostage once. For example, I mean, it was funny, and I'm laughing now. And it actually, although it was, you know, slightly terrifying at the time, it was also quite funny. Is it? A lot, I mean,
1: do you want to expand on that?
0: I can expand on that. Yes,
1: you can't tell us that. Then
0: I'll tell you that one. The hostage thing happened when I was working in the day centre. I need to cut the story reasonably short, but obviously, people who came to us could sometimes come in considerable distress,
1: yeah.
0: Or alternatively, they might be elevated for various reasons, particularly, you know, sometimes people enter altered states where they are quite manic. And this particular person, he had regular episodes of that. He was someone we knew, had a really good relationship with, liked really well, and as will shortly be turn out to be relevant, he had a caliper on his right leg because he'd, I think, previously injured it. Anyway, he came in and he was very, very elevated. We managed to clear people

0: out of the centre. But then myself and a co-worker got cornered by him in one of the offices where the telephone was. I think we just dialed 999 and he cornered us there. And we knew him. You know, one of the important things to say about this is we knew him, so we could speak with him. Anyway, the police came eventually. They knew him. They talked with him. They did very well, okay? They talked with him. They brought him out of the room. We came out. And they popped him into the car. He shuffled across the back seat, opened the door on the other side and ran away into the shopping centre. But yeah, the caliper on his leg was because he apparently, and I don't know if this was true, but he'd apparently previously jumped through the roof of the local pub, which was glass, with a Molotov cocktail in his hand. Not with any real particular ill intent, but, you know, but he'd injured his leg doing that. So it wasn't, you know, you've got to be careful telling these stories because it ties into stereotypes around mental health, mental ill health and so on. And but this is community care in action, okay?
1: Yeah.
0: Nobody actually got hurt. The day that centre provided a very, very important space for people, this was an incredibly rare situation. Although there were other things that happened. Look, there were other incidents. That was probably one of the most serious. But they were very rare, very few and far between. And generally speaking, these places were places of immense solidarity and kindness.
1: Yeah.
0: And even then, they revolved around food. We would always put lunch on for everybody. They involved, you know, we had a kitchen in both of them. There was a lot of creativity. So even then, the arts was a really important part of the work that was being done there. As well as in some of the centres had counsellors and therapeutic groups, and both of them had lots of creative groups and took people on holiday, all that kind of thing. So the other centre was called The Mill, I think, if I remember rightly, and was in a different part of Oxford, which was a bit more bohemian. It was a sort of bit studenty. That was where the and that was a very different vibe. And the day centre there was for people who had a long-term diagnosis of something like, say, schizophrenia. So
1: yeah,
0: the issues that came up there were different. They were to do with things like support in reducing your medication, support in challenging a diagnosis that you felt wasn't appropriate. And we did a lot of stuff that was very creative. So most of the activities during the day were really creative. And I was nominally the welfare rights advisor there as well. So we did that work, but also I got involved in everything else as far as I could as well.
1: Okay, so what's the next track?
0: So where have we got to? The next track is... Now, again, I was saying earlier how in later years, as I've got older, I've discovered country music. And it's not what you think, is it? There's a whole tradition in country of like amazing storytelling and real kind of social comment. So what I've done is I've picked an amazing song called Ode to Billy Joe, which tells a really tragic story quite elliptically. It's never quite clear what's gone on, although you can guess. And this is Sinead O'Connor's version. And she was another person who had this extraordinary commitment to social justice. So yeah, this is her singing Ode to Billy Joe, and I think she makes it entirely her own, although I love the original version as well.

0: So I think, you know, you look back in the day, people fought not only for the vote, but they fought for, they fought against corruption where constituencies had three voters in. Yeah. They were known as rotten boroughs.
1: That's right, yeah, yeah.
0: You know, so I think we need to remember our history and remember that we've always been fighting these fights. They take on a new form every time, don't they? Obviously, things change. New methods of production come in. Where I think the struggles now are to do with, like, dis- and misinformation and AI taking over people's jobs. You know, some people are very pro-AI. I personally can't understand why. As someone who works in the arts and makes stuff, you know, it's a direct threat to my livelihood, and no one needs it. What do we need AI for? Answers, please, on postcards to Liverpool Community Radio. What do we need AI for? Maybe it's of limited use in things like medical imaging. It might result in great advances in that context. But really, if someone can tell me a benefit of AI that's people-centred rather than sort of benefiting the companies that are making it and making them loads of money and fueling a speculative bubble, you know. So I think the thing that's different now is there's obviously always technological change. You know, there was technological change when the old crafts were suppressed in order to push people into the mills. And there's the same sort of technological change going on now, only what's being enclosed is not our land, it's our digital space.
1: Yeah.
0: For example, it's our cities. You know, you look at the arguments around Shanghai on Mersey. What is that if not enclosure? I would argue. Because, for example, the city council, in their infinite wisdom, have just granted planning permission to a 28-storey tower with no affordable housing in it whatsoever. So that's, who's that going to benefit, I want to know. You know, it's like, I mean, the putting affordable housing in these towers is lip service anyway. They're not really affordable.
1: No, no. I don't think. Yeah.
0: But they didn't even bother to pretend that there was an affordability element involved there. They just granted planning permission to this tower with no parking, I might add. I think there's, 21 spaces, I believe, out of, you know, 200 residents, something like that. But no affordable housing. How does that benefit the people that are being displaced by the building of that tower? So what we fight over changes, but the fight, I think, still is the same fight, really. You know, before we began the proper interview, we were talking about the Stanley family. And you pointed out, you know, they go back probably to the Norman Conquest.
1: Those
0: are the same people that are oppressing us then and now.
1: Yeah.
0: It's an interesting experiment, right? Walk round where you live and ask yourself if you know who actually owns the land that your house is built on, or the empty bit of land that's not been used for 20 years. Who owns that land, for example? It's actually really hard to find out sometimes. And more to the point, what do you want on that land? This is one of our big struggles now. You know, what do you want on that land? Do you want a nice green play area for your kids? Or do you want yet more apartment blocks with a bit of housing, with a bit of, sorry, parking for loads more cars? Do you want a community centre? Would it be, or is it needed that we need a new drop-in health centre there or something else? You know, those are the kinds of questions that are really important, I think.
1: Yeah. What's your next track?
0: This is a song called Hasta Siempre Comandante by an artist called Carlos Puebla. I joined another band called Rise in Manchester. I was living in Manchester at the time. Okay.
1: We'll get to how you moved up here.
0: It's out now.
1: Yeah, yeah.
0: So, yeah, at the time I was living just outside Manchester, in fact, and I started a band called Rise with a singer who was originally from Greece called Iris Mavraki. And Iris is amazing. She can sing in hundreds of different languages. I think she is Greek herself, but she was in the UK because she'd had to flee death threats by the Greek fascist organization Golden Dawn. Anyway, we got together, we were introduced by mutual friends who also introduced us to this fantastic musician called Carol Donaldson, who is a choir leader in Manchester still, and then and now. And Carol, me and Iris formed the nucleus of this band where we decided we would sing songs from this sort of revolutionary canon of songs from around the whole world. Hasta Siempre Comandante is a song that was written for Che Guevara when he left Cuba to go and try and assist the revolution in Bolivia, where he finally met his end. And Carlos Puebla is a beautiful, more sort of traditional type of Cuban singer than, say, some of the artists we're more familiar with now. Trying to boil everything down again into, you know, 8 songs. I love that kind of music from Latin America. Those places have these extraordinary storytelling traditions of music.

0: And I moved to Manchester to go on a community arts course at what was then Manchester Poly, and moved up with my then partner, ended up in Withington and spent a year at the Poly, which was, the course wasn't very good, but the people I met were brilliant,
1: yeah.
0: And some of them I'm still in touch with. One of the things I've really been interested in when I was working in the data centers in Oxford was the impact of music on your mental health,
1: yeah.
0: And this allowed me to kind of do more of that. I mean, as anyone who's ever worked in the advice sector or welfare rights sector knows, it's really tiring, it burns you out, you can't really win in the end against the system. And people have so many issues, and in where the system is administered is deliberately, then and now, deliberately awful. We used to call it the Department of Health and the Department of Stealth and Total Obscurity,
1: yeah,
0: because that's what they were like. So the origins of the hostile environment were sort of being laid down then, you know, and some of the measures that were punitive towards people who were, after all, taking up what was a right, you know, those were coming in at that point. I'd done enough. And working with music and culture seemed to engage. It's a different way of doing things. You can start talking about the bigger questions, like instead of trying to work out why someone's not getting their attendance allowance or something and launching some appeal and whatever, all of which is, by the way, very valuable. It's just really hard. You can instead ask why it is that we even need benefits in the first place. Why is it that, you know, money is effectively being leached out of our communities? And where is it going? You know, yeah. And I think creativity and the arts are, when they want to be, because frequently they don't do this, but they're in it. That's a good way of exploring these questions and getting people to make plays or write songs about that stuff. Because when you listen to a song or you go and see a play, you don't just take in the words. You take in the feelings that the song brings to you, or the, you know, the, what's being played out on the stage brings to you. So I went to the Poly, learned a bit more about how to do that, and more importantly, really got involved in working with lots of different people. And then I just sort of set out to be a freelance, you know, community musician.
1: So what was Manchester like then when you left, you know, you left Polytechnic? What?
0: It's certainly not the city that it is now.
1: Yeah.
0: It was cheaper, easier to be in, dirtier.
1: Yeah.
0: You know, it was a bit more scuzzy. And it had a lot more independent businesses and shops. It was just on the back end of the old Manchester thing, which was kind of like, in my opinion, and probably people would object to this, but it was quite a sort of constructed thing as well. You know, I mean, for all that, it was great in a lot of reasons. If anyone's ever seen what's that film called with Steve Coogan in it about the Hacienda? That's quite interesting. Oh, 24-hour party people. There was a lot of myth-making as well. And even then, Manchester had this whole myth attached to it. That it's since, you know, it's now on steroids, that myth, I think. You know. There's been a lot of things that I lost that I really miss. Like, I'm probably not the only one who misses the old corner house, as opposed to the sort of weird concrete bunker that is home.
1: Yeah.
0: You know, and the expense of doing anything in Manchester now is prohibitive for most people. It's sucked in all the resources so that the towns around it are really kind of hollowed out, you know. Like, I actually lived in Mosley, which is a nice, you know, it's quite a nice town, Mosley, but it's next to Ashton-under-Lyne, which is really hollowed out. You know, it's got very little going on for it, and yet there are still amazing community groups in that area doing amazing things. But, you know, the town centre itself is a shadow of its former glory, sort of centred around the market. There are all these different processes going on. So, for a while, I lived in South Manchester. Then I moved to Birmingham part-time to work with a theatre company called Banner Theatre, who were an explicitly socialist theatre company who toured all over. And again, that was the other part, if you like, of my apprenticeship in actually learning to do something. So we toured all over to mainly working-class communities. We worked a lot with former mining communities, for example. And for several years, I kind of based myself partly in Birmingham, partly in Manchester, and went on tour all over the place with them, even abroad. So, yeah, that was kind of like, so, you know, that sort of divided my time between all that and being back in Mosley, where I was living. By that time, we'd moved to Mosley, me and my then partner. Yeah, so my next track is, again, this is the final track where I sort of try to combine two different things. So growing up as a, you know, in the 80s, as I was saying, and getting into all that kind of punk and new wave stuff, you couldn't really not listen to the Talking Heads.
1: Yeah.
0: And they were amazing. They had a massive lifelong influence on me. Still listen to them now. And probably everyone can remember Once in a Lifetime. The song that I'm going to play is off that same album, and it's called Listening Wind. And I just urge people to have a listen to the lyrics. And this version is by an African artist called Angélique Kidjo. And Angélique Kidjo is from that, one of the many traditions, comes from that part of the world. And she did, she re-recorded the whole of that album. And this, the particular, this particular song is Listening Wind. And yeah, as I say, do listen to the lyrics.

0: You know, my circumstances had changed in mostly in that the relationship I'd had for, you know, up to that point had, you know, ended. And so it was a great moment to be able to move to Liverpool, where all my work by then was. And it's also, I didn't mention this before, but Liverpool is the land of my ancestors. So it felt like coming home. My granddad came from Walton, the one with an A, not the one with two O's.
1: Walton,
0: he came from Walton. And through various circumstances, the family ended up in South London. And I'm very pleased to say that I found my way back. I've got there's some kind of homing instinct there that's led me back
1: here. Did you feel like you had come back?
0: I did feel like I had come back. Yeah. I felt like I had come back. Yeah, I feel really at home here, amazingly enough. And obviously, it is definitely one of the more welcoming cities in the UK. You don't want to get too romantic about this, but got a very community-centred way of being, hasn't it, Liverpool? You know, much more so than some places, I think. Certainly, for somebody who grew up in a new town, I never felt like I belonged anywhere, you know, for most of my life. So coming here, I feel like I belong here. You know, that's helped by the fact that I know where my granddad grew up. You know, we've visited the houses that he and his parents lived in and seen where they lived and so on. And we know what he was doing, you know. And he left when he was 18. And we think it might have been that his family, his dad, might have had to do a midnight flit.
1: Right.
0: It's quite common in those days. I think they took on a mortgage and maybe couldn't pay. I don't know. And for some reason ended up in London. So, yeah, there's a lot we don't know. But, you know, that leaves more room for me to construct a really funny story about it. So I'm not complaining. I came because I wanted to.
1: So you're like, you know, I don't know how it's structured, but you're like one of the people who run it, aren't you?
0: I'm one of the people who run it. So we have, there's five people who run it.
1: Yeah.
0: So four of us rejoice in the title of co-artistic director for, you know, an aspect of the work. And then we have an... I'm not really very good at this job stuff. Executive director, I think.
1: Is it classed as a charity?
0: It's a charity. So it's a charity and an arts company. And we get a whole mixed bag of funding from all over. We are funded by the Arts Council, but we're not one of the organisations that receives regular funding. Yeah, we have to bid for everything.
1: So for projects.
0: For projects, yeah. So, yeah. So, and the company's been going since 2004. So I'm now one of the people who's been with them the longest, not quite the longest, but close. And we recently turned 21, as anyone who can do maths would have realised already, but we had a party last year, you know, and various things, a project, an archive project that went with that. So it's been an absolute kind of joy and a privilege to work with them, really, because one of the things is we're increasingly feeling like a kind of community and a family. You know, we've got loads of members, loads of participants who've been with us as long as I have, people who really put a lot of time and energy into doing things with the company.
1: And have people sort of moved on as well? And
0: people do move on,
1: I mean, they success elsewhere.
0: They do. They move on. They start their own arts companies. They move on into jobs. Some people have gone on and done degrees or master's degrees or, you know, even I think here and there a PhD. So people move on in all sorts of ways. They go off and start their own projects. It's great. It's fantastic. People don't have to come with the aim of moving on, though.
1: No.
0: You know, people can come and just get involved and contribute, really, in any way they want.
1: Okay, what's your seventh track?
0: My seventh track... So later on in life, I discovered classical music and particularly discovered Shostakovich. Anyway, Shostakovich is really interesting because he was somebody who grew up believing, he was very young when the revolution took place, so he grew up believing in the revolution because he'd seen what the world was like before it.
1: Yeah.
0: And so the Fifth Symphony has been used as like soundtracks for things, including a version of Battleship Potemkin, which is one of the famous films by Eisenstein. And it's really dramatic. It's really good. You know, that got me into classical music. And going seeing it performed made me realise there was something to this. Obviously, I don't think you're going to play the whole lot because it's 45 minutes long. But the opening 3 or 4 minutes is where to go with it. I think it's amazing. So here we go.

0: Okay, so we're into the 2020s, the new millennium. So what's, I'm not going to say you're getting off anywhere, but you know, what's next on the Collective Encounters front?
1: What's next on the Collective Encounters front is a good question, because we're, you know, currently fundraising for things. But we've got some projects coming up. The best thing, probably, there's too much to talk about anyway, so the best thing is, if people are really interested, look at the website.
0: Yeah.
1: And we've got some projects in development that I'm actually not going to talk about now, because if we don't get them, they won't happen. Yeah. If we don't get the funding, they won't happen. But we have one thing that is worth mentioning is we have this project coming up about public health. We have regular groups on all the time, so anybody can join the regular groups. We have our women's project. That's open to all people who identify as women. We have our Adult Theatre for Social Change Company project, open to absolutely anybody over 18. That happens every other Saturday at St. Michael's in the city, just around the corner from the Chinese Arch. And it really is just open. Anyone can come anytime. You can just drop in if you want. I'm not sure which weekend it's running on at the moment, but it's from 11 till 2. You don't need to ever have had any experience of acting or anything like that. The easiest way to find out about these things is to go on our website, and if you look up Collective Encounters, it should come up.
0: Yeah.
1: And then drop us a line. We can send you more information. If you haven't got web access, the sad truth is these days it's quite hard to find out about things without it. But as I say, you can go to the library and...
0: Anyway, it's the last track.
1: Lovely. So, this one, I thought long and hard about this, but I grew up listening to the Beatles.
0: Yeah.
1: They were one of the few records that my mum and dad had. They had Sergeant Pepper. And when I asked them, my mum, why we had that, she said, we weren't very trendy, really, she said. We were what they used to call squares. We just thought we should buy it.
0: Yeah.

0: Okay, so it's getting that time of the day when I have to start my outboard motor, pump me rubber dinghy up, and disappear in the distance out into the Irish Sea. So if you get a chance now to choose one of the 8 tracks that you want to save if there's a sort of minor tsunami on the island, if there is such a thing as a minor tsunami.
1: A minor tsunami. I can never answer questions like this. It's absolutely impossible. I mean, part of me would take Shostakovich's Fifth Symphony just on the basis that I'd have, you know, 45-minute piece of music to listen to. That's as good a reason as any. I think I might do that.
0: Okay.
1: So I might take Shostakovich.
0: So what about a book that you take?
1: There are some books that I'm quite interested in. You know, there's a book that I read and didn't understand. A physicist called Roger Penrose, who's kind of like high-end Brian Cox.
0: Yeah, yeah.
1: And never gets on telly for that reason. And he wrote a book which I've conveniently forgotten the title of, which I read years ago, which is about the... It's kind of like an attempt to summarise... I think it's called The Road to Reality, and it's an attempt to summarise the entire body of physics as we now understand it. So I'd be quite tempted to take something like that and see if I can actually understand it. And in...
0: What about a luxury object?
1: Luxury object, yeah, that's easier, you see. For me, it's not a luxury object. I'd have to take a guitar or a musical instrument of some sort. So I'd have to take something I could make music with. Because that's probably, you know, I haven't been clear enough about that. Music is what got me into all this.
0: Yeah.
1: And it's still a really big theme in my life, even though I'm doing other things.
0: It's your gateway drug too.
1: It's my gateway drug, that's right. It's my gateway drug to being alive.
0: Yeah.
1: To being healthy, you know, to trying to change things a bit, you know, and to communicate, yeah. So, yeah, I'd have to take a guitar.
0: Okay, thanks very much, Aidan, for volunteering to go on to Kenny Island.
1: I didn't volunteer. I just want that to be clear. No, I'm only joking. Yeah, thanks for having me.
0: And enjoy your stay, anyway.
1: Thank you. When do I get rescued at any point? Or do I have to make a little thing to talk to out of an old baseball or something?
0: You can do. You can make a small Wilson, as they were called.
1: Was it Wilson?
0: Yeah. It was, yeah. Thanks very much, anyway, Aidan.
1: Yeah, take care.
0: Okay, bye-bye.

Well, hello and welcome to another episode of Mersey Women, the show that's all about helping us girls and women in Merseyside live our best lives ever. I'm Ciara Jones and we're broadcasting from Liverpool Community Radio, 106.7 FM, right here in the heart of Kensington, Liverpool. You can get us on, hopefully you're hearing us live today, but if not, you can get us certainly on your Alexa, your smart speaker. You get us online at www.lcrfm.co.uk. And yeah, so welcome to the show. And a little bit about me, just a very brief bio. You know, who is this Ciara Jones? I've been a health visitor and a midwife over the past 30 years, combining both. So I am passionate about all things to do with helping girls and women and moms in a particular way, and carers live their best lives ever. I'm passionate about all things to do with our health and helping us to stay as well as possible for as long as possible. I'm also a proud mum to three young adult children now, and I always like to put a special shout out for our son Cormac. Cormac's 22 now, and he's both profoundly and beautifully autistic in equal measures. Cormac will always need some level of support to help him live his life to the full, and that's absolutely fine because he has been my best teacher about showing me the absolute importance of acknowledging all our differences, supporting all our differences, embracing them, and how life is so much richer for us all. So shout out to Cormac and all the Cormacs out there today. Yeah, so anyway, let's get on with the show today. Now, I got a question for all you lovely listeners. If Mersey Women is all about helping us girls and women live our best lives possible, where can we go to for that inspiration, like in 2026? Really, particularly when we seem to be living in a very challenging world on so many fronts, isn't it, eh? And a world that could easily make us just want to kind of pull the battens down and not bother at all with engaging with the wider issues of the day. And gosh, there's many of them, isn't there, out there? Well, I got a little suggestion. Maybe we should just need to briefly pause and step back in time and listen to some extraordinary, inspiring life stories from women in history with direct connections to Liverpool, and like stories that have had a lasting impact to women's lives to this day, both in Liverpool and beyond. Now, to help share some of these stories and bring them to life today, and no doubt inspires, I am sure, in no small way, I'm so delighted to have Tabitha Rowland, a PhD student from the University of Liverpool, joining us. She's going to impart her inside knowledge and expertise on this very topic. But first, to help settle us in to listening to the tales from Tabitha today about these extraordinary women and our city's history, let's have a little listen to a current day female artist here in Liverpool, Visions of Albion, and Daily Life.

0: That was the lovely Visions of Albion and Daily Life. So, as I was saying, we are so, so happy and excited to welcome our very special guest, Tabitha Rowland from the University of Liverpool, to Mersey Women. Tabitha, welcome to Mersey Women. Excellent. So before we get into hearing about these amazing women connected to Liverpool's history, I just wonder maybe if you wouldn't mind sharing with us and the listeners, you know, what it is you're actually studying, what's your area of interest, and kind of why? What brought you into it?
1: Yeah, well, I could talk for ages about my subject, obviously, so I'll try and keep it brief. But I did my BA and my MA in English Literature at the University of Liverpool. And I wasn't quite satisfied enough with the research that I'd done, so I had that itch to do the PhD, and I couldn't quite figure out what I wanted to do until I did this essay on gossip in Wuthering Heights and Villette, and I kind of realised that there was this whole literature out there that needed to be explored from a very feminist gossip point of view. And so I'm now currently doing a PhD in gossip in Elizabeth Bowen's novels, who is an Anglo-Irish author in the modernist period.
0: Okay, so what do you, like, when we think gossip, you just think some tittle-tattle kind of conversations, but I guess you're finding that there's more to it than the tittle-tattle.
1: There's a lot more deeper things happening, which is really interesting. So it's a lot of, like, knowledge sharing, and we kind of, if you reframe it outside of the normal kind of objective knowledge, is the only knowledge that we can have, it's the only truth. Once you start to consider how social knowledge is shared and how we know each other, that becomes a lot more subjective, but that's still knowledge, and so we have a lot more value there that is kind of unexplored, and gossip is a really good way to kind of tap into that knowledge.
0: Interesting. I'm gonna be kind of more hyper alert now to the little tittle-tattles and the gossip. Exactly. And I think it kind of nicely slides into what we're going to talk about today, and these three women, isn't it, that you've so kindly gone off and done some research on, that really had made quite a profound impact with their lives in history and with connections to Liverpool. So let's kick off. I think we're going to start with Isabel, aren't
1: we?
0: Over to you, Tabitha, here.
1: So Isabel Lace was born in 1836. She was one of seven children. She was educated very normally kind of in Liverpool. I believe she was born on Canning Street, so very local. She married a Swiss cotton merchant in 1861, so she's kind of in her 25, which is slightly later for that period. And they kind of moved between England and Switzerland for a lot of their early marriage before moving over to Egypt for his work, where he then died of tuberculosis, unfortunately, 9 years into their marriage. So she's now in her early 30s, husbandless, needing something to do. So she goes back to England and trains as a painter. So she goes to the Slade School of Art, which is connected to University College London. So a very prestigious institution. Okay. She gets her degree and then she starts being able to commission art. So people go to her for book illustrations. She does a lot of floral paintings as well. But then she also did this really lovely painting, which is one of her only surviving paintings, actually, because they were all destroyed in a fire. So this is also kind of why she's forgotten. It's called Castles in the Air, and it's kind of this almost ethereal painting of this woman, and it's kind of very much like almost religious in tone as well. So she's got a very broad range of styles there.
0: I mean you've just packed so much in there. I'm just thinking, trying to imagine this woman back in, like, we're talking about the mid 19th century here. She's widowed out in Egypt.
1: Yes.
0: Did they have any children?
1: No. She's childless at this point as well, which is also very unusual for the time.
0: Yeah, it is, isn't it? Yeah.
1: And then she goes back to England and just thinks, what am I going to do with my time? I'll retrain. And then she is able to then have some form of economic agency without her husband as well.
0: Indeed. I can only imagine she must have come up against some barriers here at the time. Do share.
1: Yes,
0: please.
1: Yeah, so she found it almost impossible to get rental spaces in studios. Okay. So she had to do a lot of the stuff at home. She just came up against a lot of criticism in the art world, you know, not being seen as a proper painter because she's a woman and she hasn't been trained under a great artist, you know, the protege kind of model. She kind of went off and did a degree on her own.
0: Wow. Amazing. And did she find, like you've just alluded to there, that she wasn't kind of critiqued critiqued very favorably in the art world, and
1: she's quite a lone painter. There's not really any criticism about her at the time. She did have some paintings exhibited, so she was exhibited at the Walker Art Gallery in Liverpool. I think she had about 27 of her paintings exhibited there, so she did have some merit. People saw the quality of her paintings, but she just was never able to quite make it into the big leagues.
0: Did she reflect on this kind of her challenges, the social challenges, and that in any through any other avenues or just through her artwork?
1: She did an autobiography about what it was like being a woman painter. She published that towards the end of her life, which was also a very interesting period because she suddenly got into kind of theosophical elements and kind of like spiritualism and things like that. So she was obviously a very creative woman in multiple aspects. And so she kind of got into writing occult-esque books towards the end of her life. And then that was what led her into writing her autobiography, which saw a lot more success than any of her paintings ever did, weirdly enough. But it still wasn't never quite given the credit that it was due.
0: Did it even land some kind of recognition in her time? Did she get to see that with her autobiography as a matter of interest? Or
1: I think not particularly, maybe in very small circles, but there wasn't really that much shout about it. And I think partially that could be due to the fact that there was a lot of life writing at that time. So lots of people were consuming diaries and letters from people.
0: Yeah.
1: So it could have just gotten lost in that mix a little
0: Not
1: bit.
0: Not a million miles away from today, kind of.
1: Exactly.
0: Do you know what I mean? Everyone sharing their story out there and you can't see the wood from the trees almost. But then there's gems in there like Isabel.
1: She's got such an amazing story and she just was never able to get that platform that she deserved, really, what we would consider a platform today, at least.
0: And did she, in her autobiography, did she quite allude to then kind of her struggles, her journeys, or was that kind of, did she lean into those thoughts?
1: A lot of it was about what it was like being a woman painter in the kind of mid-19th century and how pretty much every single thing you came up against was a barrier. There was no kind of open door for you necessarily. And, you know, even her degree wasn't necessarily seen as a proper degree compared to the male degrees.
0: Right.
1: Naturally. But it was seen at least as a qualification. Yeah. So there is a small hope there.
0: So brave.
1: Yeah, isn't it? And I just, I think there's some real merit in her having that confidence and that independence to just go out and make a career for herself. She didn't see her husband's death as like the end life. Like, she didn't sit there and kind of wallow away in a kind of Victorian widow situation.
0: Yeah. I know that you could easily have embraced that stereotypical image, couldn't you? You're widowed. That's it, kind of. But to kind of follow really what was in her heart and her, you know, her interest and a passion and, like, you know, as a painter and that she needed to express herself.
1: Exactly.
0: And thank goodness she did. Thank goodness she did. So could we see her artwork anywhere today? If anyone's listening in, I'd love to see one of those pictures. I know you said a lot of them were lost in a fire, sadly.
1: So I don't believe, from what I could find, there was any on exhibition at the moment. You can find it online. So Castles in the Air is the only one that is kind of digitized in that sense.
0: Okay.
1: Unfortunately.
0: Okay. Oh, no. It's just, it's just, because I'm just looking, because she was born, it was 1836.
1: Yes.
0: So you're talking, here. So she's kind of with, isn't she? Correct me if I'm wrong now, and I know you will, as a PhD student. Couldn't talk in the age of the Enlightenment here as well, isn't it? And all that, you know, and I'm thinking about her interest in spirituality and the occult and all that. There was a lot of that, wasn't there, going on?
1: Yeah, so the Romantics really started leaning into the spiritual world, and then the Victorians really lent into spiritualism. Like, they really loved the occult. They loved, like, Ouija boards and all that kind of mysticism. They loved mesmerism as well. They really believed that people could mesmerize you into doing things. That's where Dracula came from. And it's,
0: interesting, isn't it? Oh, well, thank you for sharing that. I mean, somebody, like, as you say, we wouldn't really have heard about, but I think she's a beautiful example of, you know, when you think you're at your lowest, and you could be at your lowest in life, and what's happened to you and the hand you've been dealt, but she kind of didn't wallow, did she?
1: No.
0: And back up she came and followed her passion, and so we're talking about her today.
1: Yeah.
0: That's just brilliant. That is absolutely fantastic. No, thank you so much for sharing this with Isabel. Now let's move on.
1: Yeah.
0: Because we have to. And now we're moving on to, is it Josephine.
1: Yes. So Josephine was born Josephine Gray in 1828. So she isn't a Liverpool born. She was born in Northumberland. Mm-hmm. And she was also one of seven, actually. There's a lot of children in these families. So her father was actually the cousin of Lord Gray, who was a very famous kind of abolitionist and reformer. So he really campaigned against the slave trade. And so because of these views in the family, she was kind of brought up on very liberal ideas. And so she was very feminist, very kind of abolitionist, which we love to see. And she went on to do a lot of education as well. She ended up marrying George Butler. He was a fellow at Exeter College in Oxford. So, again, a very smart man. And they spent 6 years there. They had four kids in that time. But she did not like her time there. Whenever she'd go to these dinners, she would always find herself really irritated by the misogyny that was within these institutions. At one point, she said that she spoke little with men, but much with God. So she's made her point very clear there, yeah. I think. But then, unfortunately, kind of 6 years after they moved to Oxford, her youngest died by falling off the banister of a stairwell when she was 5 years old. Mm. And so she's kind of racked with this grief. And George ends up getting a job at Liverpool College, which is why they then move up here.
0: Okay.
1: And kind of within this grief, she decides that she really wants to pour that energy and that love that she had for her child into giving back to the community. So when they were in Oxford, they helped shelter a lot of fallen women. So women who were in prostitution, who got pregnant outside of marriage, they sheltered them. And they did the same up in Liverpool as well, which is then how she got involved in the fight against the Contagious Diseases Act.
0: Okay.
1: Which... in a port city like Liverpool, you have a lot of venereal diseases knocking about. And instead of trying to control the male side of the population, the government decided to pass this bill called the Contagious Diseases Act, which forced women prostitutes to undergo medical examinations if they were suspected of carrying. And if they didn't comply, then they would be sent to prison. Right. So it's a lose-lose situation. And Josephine thought that this was not right because she saw that the women were being victimized by the system and they didn't really have any other option, really, to go, and that this act wasn't actually getting the problem sorted.
0: Yeah.
1: And so she did a few appeals and it took a long time to get sorted, but she eventually got it repealed, which
0: wow.
1: is amazing.
0: That actually, no, if you just pause, we just pause
1: yeah, we
0: here
1: just
0: a minute, like this is
1: that.
0: Like, that actually is amazing
1: yes.
0: because... Well, as you've so clearly there, thank you, explained what the act entailed. Like the option was you either conform to the really brutal kind
1: yes.
0: of assessments at the time,
1: yes.
0: highly traumatic assessments,
1: yeah.
0: or else you get thrown in prison.
1: Mm-hmm.
0: I mean, I suppose when you think about it as well, Tabitha, like this act would have been passed by men only.
1: Yeah,
0: in part,
1: exactly.
0: Because women didn't have the vote.
1: No.
0: So there's just like no voice
1: no
0: heard here at all. No representation
1: mm-hmm.
0: whatsoever. And she managed to get that act repealed. Did she just kind of use her connections then, or
1: yes.
0: do you know, I mean, to, you know, to, because that's massive
1: yeah.
0: to get that. I mean, and that must have taken an awful lot of
1: oh, yeah.
0: time, energy.
1: Yes, lots of pamphleteering. So she was part of this association called the Ladies National Association.
0: Yeah.
1: And she was kind of co-heading this effort specifically. So she wasn't head of the organisation itself, but she was head of this
0: yeah.
1: group effort. And a lot of kind of scholarship since then have seen it as kind of like the first major women's movement in kind of modern history that was completely led by women, and it worked, and it was really kind of the basis from what the suffragettes then did
0: right.
1: when they were then fighting for the right to vote, because they saw how they organized
0: yeah.
1: how they used their networks, how they used
0: yeah.
1: probably their gossip and their communication to work together and get this
0: completely
1: sorted.
0: And they saw it could be done, and
1: exactly
0: it was done through this process
1: yes.
0: of you're sowing the seeds for the next generation those coming
1: exactly.
0: after to let's get our voices heard
1: yes.
0: about the vote, kind of like.
1: Exactly.
0: yeah.
1: One
0: yeah.
1: of the MPs once said that they were kind of used to dealing with other forms of problems, but that this problem of women revolting was very awkward for them.
0: I'm sorry for
1: yeah,
0: the trouble.
1: Isn't it?
0: yeah. Wow, that's just amazing. Was she involved with any other movements or campaigns in
1: yeah.
0: her time?
1: Yeah, so after she kind of did the first appeal against the Contagious Diseases Act, and that kind of fell through. That kind of went onto the back burner for a bit, and then she got involved in the sex trafficking abolition as well. So she really worked closely with like the police and other kind of government agencies to stop the trafficking of women and girls over to Europe. And she actually got one of the heads of police, I believe it was Belgium, removed from his position because of his involvement, which is insane for her. And then so once she finished that little task of hers, she then went back to the Contagious Diseases Act, got that solved, and then she then went to fight for the same rights over in India as well, because obviously it was still under British colonial rule. They passed it in England, but they did not pass it in India. So she was like, this is not right. This is still happening elsewhere within our Commonwealth, within our territories. This rule also needs to apply to India. And so that was another front that she was fighting on.
0: My goodness, one woman to achieve all this. Like, honestly, it takes you need to kind of process this, because I'm thinking that's extraordinary, because issues of sex trafficking are still such a prevalent issue to this day. Exactly. And indeed, sadly, in cities like Liverpool and many other cities in Britain and throughout Europe. And issues of the day to day were very prevalent back then. But was it that sadly, very young girls, weren't they? Sometimes are being trafficked to European countries rather than, you know, a lot. Now we hear it's more, it can be the other way, or within the country, or et cetera, whatever. But to actually go and take on the authority of another country and successfully.
1: Yes.
0: Is just utterly remarkable, really, isn't it? And my goodness, it shows the force and the determination. And if you're that motivated and you go that passionate, you just focus.
1: Yeah, you find a way to do it.
0: You absolutely do. And when you see clearly, I'm thinking, I'm just going back to actually how you mentioned she grew up in a family household where there was very much kind of guidance around you sort of, you know, so having a social conscience and a moral conscience of thinking beyond yourselves. And they were clearly quite privileged. Would that be fair to say, Tabitha? You know, but that, I think, would have had such an impact here, wouldn't it? And helped to...
1: Definitely.
0: What do you think? Or does she reflect on that in any writings? Or
1: So she did a lot of like kind of letters and essays. So she was really for the education of women. So she did a lecture once, and they expected 30 people to turn up when 300 people turned up. So she was very, very well known and loved in her time, which is really lovely to see. And I think that kind of grounding that she had within her family gave her kind of the theoretical basis, if anything else, to be able to kind of articulate what's happening, because I've always considered myself a feminist, but I didn't know that I was a feminist when I was younger, because I didn't have that language. And I think the same thing happened with Josephine, in that she was kind of taught all these social issues, and then when she got older, she saw it happening in real time. You know, when she moved to Oxford, saw the misogyny within the institutions, and she was like, this is not right, and she was able to make that connection.
0: That's a really, really good point you're making there. It's the idea she just took the kind of moral code she grew up with for granted, as we do, because that was her norm.
1: Yeah.
0: And she expected, probably as a young child, and you grew up in a lovely developing brain, taking all this knowledge in and guidance from your parents, your carers, you go out into the wider world and suddenly it's not all operating like that at all.
1: Yeah.
0: Sadly. And she sees this down in Oxford, and straight away she's like, no.
1: No, I'm not having this. And she recounts in one of her letters the fellows talking about Elizabeth Gaskell's latest novel, Rudy, and the fact that they weren't very, they didn't love it. And they were kind of pegging it down as the fact that she was a woman writer was the reason why they didn't enjoy it.
0: Yeah.
1: And so she was kind of sat there, and she said that she didn't say anything because she knew that it wasn't necessarily appropriate, but she was sat there seething. Basically.

0: kind of essays out there. They'll be available online if they are in the public domain, because she's been dead for long enough, which is what is so good about these figures, is that they've been dead for so long that most of their work is now available to us in the public domain. So it's super, it's super easy to access.
1: Yeah, that's just brilliant, isn't it? And for, like we said at the top of the show, if we're just thinking, oh my God, the world we're living in today, you want to batten down the hatches. If you just want a bit of inspiration, just kind of Google her, really, isn't it?
0: Exactly.
1: And just to kind of read one of her letters, essays, and kind of, make you think another way, and that she managed to pull that off. I think it's extraordinary with the Belgian police, and isn't it remarkable?
0: It's insane.
1: There are almost lessons there for today, and to keep going with these issues. Do not give up, isn't it?
0: Definitely.
1: And definitely. And that whole area as well of kind of having that the Contagious Diseases Act repealed. That's starting to kind of slowly kind of think of, you know, woman's health, well-being here in this whole picture, isn't it?
0: Yes.
1: And with a element of compassion here, that's amazing.
0: Yes.
1: Is there anything else you want to share about her to us before we pause for a little song? but honestly, you're giving us so much here. It's fantastic.
0: I just think one of the things that I think we should really take from her is that, you know, she was a Christian woman, and so fundamentally in her belief, prostitution was sinful. And that was a lot of the criticism that she was levelled at by the MPs, like, you shouldn't know about this, you shouldn't be talking about this because it is a sinful thing. And she's like, well, sure, but then I can see the true kind of victimisation that's happening here, the true kind of power imbalance, and that is more important than the thing itself. And I think it's really important in what can be quite divisive times, is that we can all be united against common issues, and that the thing that is purportedly the issue may not actually be the issue itself.
1: Yes, and it's not, and it's kind of almost as well, isn't it, if needs be, disassociating it from whatever church or anything like that. It's the principle, isn't it, to go into that level.
0: Exactly, seeing people as humans.
1: At the get-go.
0: Yes.
1: That's the starting point, not that it's because you're Christian or because you're Muslim or you're Jew, you know, not,
0: exactly,
1: not any,
0: nothing like that. You're just human races, and we are all together.
1: Love it.
0: Yeah.
1: That's the starting point, isn't it?
0: Exactly.
1: Oh, my goodness. I think we need to let our listeners pause in a very, very nice way. But no, that's absolutely. Thank you so much for sharing those insights. So let's cut to a little bit of music now from Helen Moore. And I like the title of this. I think it goes well. Playing with Fire.

0: Ah, that was the lovely Helen Maugh and Playing with Fire. So welcome back to this great discussion we're having here today with Tabitha Rowland, who's a wonderful PhD student from the University of Liverpool, inspiring us by these amazing women like that I certainly hadn't heard about before. I'm so glad I have today in history. We've had Liverpool connections, where we've heard about Isabel, we've heard about Josephine, and now we're going to talk, Tabitha, about Felicia.
1: Yes. So Felicia was born Felicia Brown. She's a bit earlier than the other two, so she's 1793. She was born on 118 Duke Street, so very
0: That's
1: local
0: Liverpool.
1: Again.
0: Yes.
1: And she spent about 7 years in Liverpool before she moved over to North Wales. And she spent the vast majority of her childhood in Wales, so she does consider herself a Welshman, which is lovely.
0: We'll allow her that.
1: Yeah, we'll allow her that. We'll get back to, she does come back to Liverpool eventually in her story, so it's okay. So she was a really literary child. She started reading Shakespeare at age 6, according to her sister. That was her go-to. Naturally, I'm sure most of us reach for Shakespeare at age 6.
0: Enid Blyton.
1: Same here. And as she kind of got older, she was proficient in Welsh, French, German, Italian, Spanish, and Portuguese. So she's obviously just very one of those virtuoso kind of people that just naturally pick up things. So she's, you know, a childhood protege already.
0: Absolutely.
1: We can say. And her kind of protegeness continues when she publishes her first poetry in 1808, so when she's 14 years old, and she publishes this in Liverpool. So that's back when the connection comes in. So she's obviously had a very strong connection to Liverpool to want to publish there.
0: To get it published at age 14, I mean, it's not the days of self-publication that we can go down now.
1: They saw a lot of merit in her, and I think when they published it, Percy Bysshe Shelley as well saw a lot of interest and saw a lot of talent in her. So they had a very brief correspondence, which is very, very cool, because everyone knows Percy Bysshe Shelley as the husband of Mary Shelley, obviously. And so it's just really cool to have that connection there as well. She ended up marrying Captain Alfred Hammonds in 1812, and she continued to write throughout their marriage. They had a few children, I want to say four. And during that time when they were married, she ended up winning a poetry competition and winning the equivalent of £3,600. So not little money. They eventually divorced, unfortunately.
0: Okay.
1: Well, not divorced, sorry, technically separated, because they didn't have divorce as much then. So it's not really given a reason as to why they separated. Maybe it was because he was in the army, because of living, any rhyme or reason.
0: Yeah.
1: And during their separation, she continued to write, and she got the children. And so he went off to live on the continent by himself. It was her at home with her four children and her mother. So her mother ended up doing a lot of the domestic care, and that was how Felicia was then able to go and write all of her poetry. So she was kind of then stepping up into that typically patriarchal role in the household, in terms of going out to get that economic independence for the family.
0: And can I just ask, would that have been quite unusual back in that day, that after a separation, a marital breakdown, there's children involved, that the children would have gone over to the mother? Am I right in thinking that the ownership was with the father?
1: Yes. Mm. So back when women didn't have any rights, really. The children were seen as property of the father. So the fact that he presumably let them go to her means that they had a very amicable separation, from what I can see. And
0: almost kind of, you could say, quite a modern separation for the time. Do you know?
1: Because later on, she has to give two of her children over to her husband, because her mother dies, so she's not able to support as many people in her household anymore. And a lot of the correspondence between her and her husband at that time are about childcare arrangements, which is so modern.
0: That's
1: and so,
0: so
1: instead
0: modern
1: of being
0: day.
1: Over text, we've got it over letters instead, and it's, you know, all about, you know, schooling arrangements, holidays.
0: So is it quite amicable?
1: I would say so.
0: From reading the letters,
1: From what I've researched, it seems like they've got a good arrangement happening, which is really nice to see.
0: It's lovely, isn't it? And the children's needs kind of at the centre of it, you know, and they're both trying to navigate their way through the world. And that's very modern.
1: Yes, because I think you kind of always see the kind of Victorians and the Romantics as being, you know, marriage is this huge institution that is so well respected and nothing ever breaks it. And now we have this story of Felicia Hermans, who is economically independent, is separated from her husband, and is just talking about it normally. And
0: Do you think, though, Tabitha, I mean, it's fantastic, clearly, like, they managed to navigate that, but I would imagine what they still have come up against some judgment, whatever, you know, kind of, you know, from wider society, because as you've already said, marriage was considered like the kind of the way to go, kind of, wasn't it?
1: Definitely. And I think, you know, whilst they definitely had pushback in terms of their communities, I'm sure a lot of their, you know, relationships within a smaller community would have been affected. That's the gossip again, slightly more negative gossip maybe. But then also you can have the positive gossip for those people who probably see a lot of themselves in Felicia, but then can say, oh, maybe it is possible for me
0: absolutely.
1: To not go out and do these things as well, you know, so there's the two strands.
0: There's two strands, and she's almost like leading by example here.
1: Exactly.
0: Isn't she?
1: Yes.
0: And
1: definitely.
0: Showing other women of her day, it can actually be done. I mean, I'm assuming, I mean, a relationship breaks down, it can never, you know, there's always sadness and fallout there or whatever, but we, as you said, we don't know whatever, for whatever reason their relationship broke down, but that that you can still navigate a way forward and live a very positive life and have such impact. And she, again, she followed her passion, like our first friend Isabel with the painting. She's following the poetry. And how is her poetry going down?
1: Oh, she is seen as one of like the big celebrities of the day. So she's really, really well known in her time. She's kind of second only to Byron in terms of publication sales. So she's a huge, huge name. And Byron is seen as one of like the first celebrities. So the fact that she's kind of up with him in those kind of top leagues is really really shows her skill and her acumen. And I think, again, a lot of the kind of assumptions is that there were many women writers in the Romantic period, but there were actually quite a few women poets in the Romantic period, and a lot of people were reading women's poetry in the same level that they were men's poetry as
0: well. This is good, isn't it? And she's making a living here, isn't she?
1: Yes, she is. She's earning a lot of money.
0: Do you think that almost kind of smacks against kind of what we would have thought would have been kind of the more traditional way people would have lived back then? The fact that it's actually landing quite well here, that celebrityism, that's actually contrary to what I would have thought. Like,
1: So she was able enough to keep essentially six people in her home, you know, including herself, her mother, and her four children. So she had to earn that much to be able to do that. And it was only because her mother died and that she couldn't do the domestic chores anymore that was why she had to give away her children, rather than it be an economic reason, which I think is also really interesting.
0: Yeah, that is, isn't it? It's and again, it's that leading by example and showing it can be done, and it's amazing. Yeah. So, and do we know many of her poems now today? Or
1: So she's got a lot of poetry collections out there. All of her poems are available online. Again, this is the great stuff about the public domain. So if you want to find one of her poems, Poetry Foundation, I think, is a really lovely website. It sets it out as it is on the page. No weird formatting. I think one of my favourite ones that I have is The Grave of a Poetess. And it's basically her reflecting on this grave of a poetess from her own position as a poetess, and kind of seeing how they're similar, thinking about how she would have seen the world, how she is now in kind of the grave and like death, and kind of the cycle of things and kind of art. And I really love the final stanza, which is, where couldst thou fix on mortal ground thy tender thoughts and high? Now peace the woman's heart hath found, and joy the poet's eye.
0: Oh,
1: just think that's lovely.
0: Love that. Now peace the poet's heart hath found, isn't it? And that's what it's all about, isn't it, for us all?
1: So it's
0: that's
1: just
0: nice.
1: Yeah, seeing a fellow poetess kind of find her peace, and then being able to get, you know, creative inspiration from that interaction. And it's just really lovely how you can find inspiration and creativity literally anywhere that you can.
0: It's beautiful, Tabitha.
1: It,
0: and to this day, this is how we take this is, and isn't it? And it's that kind of human interaction. It's a human observation, isn't it? It's somebody else showing us it can be done. Because it has been done.
1: Exactly.
0: And I'm just hoping, as again we're saying today, we're all about trying to sow a few seeds of inspiration out there, that, you know, you're thinking in your head, like, you know, there's no way we can get around so many seemingly unsurmountable issues, or even on a more personal level, how can I ever follow my dream of whatever I'm interested in, be it writing, drawing, mm-hmm. you know, kickboxing, whatever, yes. you know, but they're, you know, until actually I think in ways we do follow our dream, we perhaps won't have the peace in our heart.
1: Yeah,
0: like,
1: exactly.
0: Yeah, that Felicia alludes to. Oh, exactly. Wow. Again, loads yeah. out there to think
1: lots
0: about. Thank you so much for sharing these really, really interesting tales about these three women. And I'm just going back to the thinking of our listeners out there, and I'm sure there's so much they will be taken from this. We need to probably play rewind and listen again. Say if we have a listener out there thinking, oh my goodness, I would love to have kind of, you know, followed my dream, or, you know, they could be as ancient as me now in my mid-50s or whatever, you know, and thinking, I wasn't really into this subject in school, but I'd love to be following it now. Would you have any suggestions, you know, which are, you know, certainly from Liverpool University, yes. and, you know, what could they do? What do you
1: yeah.
0: think?
1: I mean, first thing I would say is go for it. If you want to do it, just go for it, because I think there's a lot of talk, especially from some past governments, in terms of like Mickey Mouse degrees or whatever, that don't have quote unquote financial value. I think that's a reduction of what a degree is. A degree is you finding something that you're really passionate about and getting 3 years to study it and do what you want with it and really get your teeth into it. So I think, especially talking from an English point of view, mm-hmm. I really found so much freedom, and I really found myself developing taste and criticism and opinions during my degree. Like, it's not necessarily about reading books. It's about being able to critically think and critically yeah. write. So if that sounds like something that you're itching to do, I can only speak from the University of Liverpool perspective, but there's a lot of financial help, especially if you're Liverpool based. I know there's a lot of scholarships that are for Liverpool residents, and even if you just have a connection to Liverpool, like your parents or your grandparents, they honour that as well. Part-time degrees are so normal now as well. Loads of people on my course did part-time degrees and didn't feel the effect of not doing it full-time. So that it's so possible to do it around other things as well. And I think that's really supportive. And with the online resources now as well, it's not, you don't necessarily even have to go onto campus that often anymore. You don't have to go to use the library, because especially during COVID, they digitized so many things. So you can really do it yeah. from the comfort of your own home and still have that kind of world-class institution lecturing yeah. quality, basically.
0: Best of both worlds.
1: Yeah, exactly.
0: Fantastic shout-out. Well, I'm going to have to give my own shout-out here for Liverpool University. I got a little story here. Like, I have been passionate about the arts kind of all my life, really, along with, I know my background is in health and, you know, I'm a health professional and that, but I've always been passionate about the arts. And I think it was my dear darling dad, my late dad, who said to me, I bet you'll be doing an arts degree by the time you're 30. I said, no, I won't. I've done all my studies with me, you know, when I was 21. And then lo and behold, yeah, to cut a long story short, of course, I just felt it inside. I wanted mm-hmm. to study this more. And I managed to get a place at Liverpool University many, many, many years ago. And it was just before I was getting married to my lovely husband, and we were going to go off traveling around the world. This is about 25 years ago. I said, yeah, we can go and travel around the world, but as long as we come back to Liverpool, because I'm going to do my degree. And I did. We came back, and I, going back to what you're saying there, it doesn't matter how long it takes, because it absolutely doesn't. I say I was probably the longest standing undergraduate degree. It took me 9 years to do my arts degree in English literature and Irish studies. But oh my goodness, it was the best journey ever. It was amazing. And that was during the preschool years for my kids. And I just loved that kind of juxtaposition of dropping the kids off to childcare or whatever, and then going in and having a lecture on Joyce or whoever, but whatever I was interested in. But it's that kind of going back to Felicia and the kind of the peace in your heart. It really, really is, goes to that level. And as you say, it's a wonderful way of helping you to develop your critical thinking, isn't it?
1: Yes.
0: And just to think and see and hear other opinions.
1: Yes,
0: and it's powerful. So I completely echo you 100%. And anyone out there who's having a little think about it, and even if you haven't even done like GCSEs or whatever, there's so many routes, isn't
1: yes,
0: there? So many
1: routes.
0: Ways.
1: Access to higher education courses. There yep. are so many routes yep. out there besides the traditional GCSE A level.
0: Completely, completely. So yeah. just go for it. That's our tip from today.
1: Yes.
0: And from Isabel and from Josephine and Felicia. Listen yes. to what they did, and they did it again. So much, so mm-hmm. many barriers then that thankfully so we don't have today. So
1: exactly.
0: that's one plus.
1: Yeah, we've got a few more rights now.
0: We
1: which
0: do.
1: Makes it a little bit easier.
0: This is good.
1: Yeah.
0: We can vote as well.
1: Yeah.
0: It's great.
1: Tabitha,
0: thank you so much. It's been so enlightening. And as a small little way of our saying thanks, as we always like to at Mersey Women, we to give you the choice of our final song here today. And what have you thought about that you'd like on your playlist?
1: So I do naturally have a little story for this. So the song I have chosen is Take a Sexy Picture of Me by CMAT. She is an Irish artist from County Meath, Dunboyne. And this song is about how during one of the festivals that she played, they posted a video of her online and she got a slew of nasty comments about her physical appearance. And it's just insane to think that we are living in this world and women can't just perform and do what they need to do and just be a gorgeous genius, as she says in her own words. And then recently she performed at Radio 1's Big Weekend again, and the same thing happened. Even though she has this song out speaking directly to this issue about how women are kind of forced to be a certain way in order to, you know, enjoy success without kind of harassment, basically.
0: Completely.
1: And so I think it's a real testament to kind of what we've been talking about today in terms of women.
0: It's just perfect.
1: You know,
0: just perfect. Yeah. Just be every one of us, gorgeous genius.
1: Yes, exactly.
0: Yeah, that's what the world is waiting for.
1: Absolutely.
0: Oh, lovely choice. Let's have a listen.

0: you better stop making the reel now, Steve, and get back to saying a bit. Ah, that was just amazing. The see Matt and take a sexy picture of me. And I love the context of the story. It was just so apt, absolutely so apt, Tabitha, for our story today. And we just mentioned there, didn't we?
1: Yes.
0: Okay, who do we need to give a shout out to in the window?
1: Yes, Josephine Butler is in the Noble Women window in the Anglican Cathedral. So if you're about in Liverpool, do go give her a visit, say hi. I'm sure she'll appreciate it.
0: Absolutely. And now we know a little bit more about
1: exactly.
0: her, don't we? No, absolutely fantastic. It just takes for me to say thank you so much again, most sincerely, for all the work and time you've put into researching these wonderful women. I have no doubt they will be sowing seeds out there to our listeners, to just whatever it is you want to have a go at, whatever it is that drives you,
1: yes.
0: just to go for it, isn't
1: yeah,
0: it?
1: Just do it.
0: Just do it.
1: Do
0: absolutely.
1: It for them.
0: Do it for them. No, absolutely. And it just takes for me to say thank you again so much for tuning in to Mercy Women today. Looking forward to, as always, to the next episode. As always, take care of yourselves, take care of each other, and we'll see you sooner than later.

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Anita Ward, Ring My Bell. Before that, Cher. Before that, Danny Wilson. And our heart kicked us off. Good morning. Bill Slive, me, Matty Grimes. Between now and 12, I want to mention on the show 07761908063. 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That's where you find us. Erasure, Petra Boys, Dire Straits, Taylor Dane. Kylie Minogue, Boy Meets Girl, Viola Wills, Wham, T'Pau, The Firm and Sister Sledge. All to play between now and 12. 07761908063 on mention. This is Rick Astley.

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World Cup was well underway. England won last night. If you wonder why I'm sounding a bit like this, we did have our late show last night, so I'm sort of doing a double shift. Never mind. Still to play, Carly Minogue, Boy Meets Girl, Viola Wills, Wham, To Power, The Firm, and Sister Sledge. And Taylor Day, and Tell It to My Heart. Liverpool Community Radio, Builders Tea Live. Good morning.

if I said to you, she's over, what, 40 years old, would you believe me? Why the world's going to go on without you now? For that boy meets girl, Kylie Minogue and Taylor Dane. Morning. It's still morning, isn't it? I don't know where I am today. Liverpool Community Radio, 106.7 FM. Bill's still live in Mascarpone between now and 12. I hit the new daily croissants. What more can you ask for? I know what you can ask for. You ask me to shut up and play a record. Fair enough. Anyway, still to come. 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Play our last record, 11:55 and 46 seconds. I'm going to have a sleep. This is Wham. This is Freedom. Hello.

0: named after, believe it or not, Spock's mum from Star Trek. Because her name is T'Pau, apparently. Carol Decker and the gang from North Wales. Well, Carol's from North Wales, I don't know who those are from. And Heart and Soul, before that, the firm Star Trekking, which was hit in 1987, which is one of those videos. If you've ever seen it, you'll know it's plasticine animation.
1: Traumatised forever.
0: Yeah. And that boy, she knows Alan, you see. He sort of comes into the studio early and just sits there. And before that, we played Mind and Freedom. Thank you for your company. But listen to Bill Steele Live with me, Matty Grimes, right here in Liverpool Community Radio, 106.7 FM. Also online at ldasc-r.co.uk. Can I press the button now? Yes, thank you. God. I'll leave you with this one. Stand by. New Daily Croissant's coming up next in 3 minutes 58 7 seconds. Oh, God, I'm going to go home. Leave you with this one, Sister Sledge Frankie. On the other side of this, the Thursday team will be here for the New Daily Croissant, talking everything in the papers and much more as well. What more could you ask for on a Thursday apart from go back to bed? Thanks for your company.

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I realise £100 is a big ask, especially at the moment, but in reality this £100 equates to eating one Greg steak bake or drinking one Starbucks coffee a week. In return for being part of Club 100, you'll get a framed certificate, an LCR mug, and the chance to be a guest on our programme, Kenny Ireland Discs. But more importantly, you'll get a warm fuzzy feeling that you or your organisation is contributing to a worthwhile community project. You can either make a one-off payment by Bax of £100 or set up a monthly standing order of only £8.34. 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Our SOR code is 089299. That's 089299. And our bank account details are 65255654. 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If you'd like more information or more details, then contact me, Steve Farragher, by emailing steve@l-c-r.co.uk. 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

0: 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Good afternoon, good evening, good morning, wherever you're listening to us. Now, if you wonder why I say it, because it is different time zones of people that listen to us. So that's why I say good evening, good morning, and good afternoon. Where was this gone?
1: We're international.
0: We are international. 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And the show's a new daily cross from Monday to Friday between 12 and 2. First hour of the paper, second hour of a guest. Two people in today, as per normal on Thursday. Alan's here, hello.
2: Hello.
0: The man who tried to ruin me last link. Cheers. Appreciate that.
2: Nothing personal, I promise you.
0: No, of course not. No, you know the mic's up in his daughter, honestly. At least he's here. Hello.
1: Hello.
0: Hello.
1: It's me.
0: Yes. if you want... See, she keeps quiet. You,
1: yeah, I don't really
0: on the other hand.
1: Anyway. I'm well behaved.
0: Yes. Anyway, if you want to get in touch with us, 0776198063. I can't even tell I'm cranky. It's last night's show.
1: He was on the night shift.
0: We were on the night shift. It's terrible. X were at LCRFM, Facebook, Liverpool Community Radio, New Voice of the City, Instagram and TikTok. Don't even bother asking what the handles are. I ain't got a clue.
1: I still look forward to that part every week where you're like, I don't know.
0: I still don't know. I think we're LCR 106.7 on Instagram. I'm not sure. Mm. I don't have Instagram.
1: Just offline like that.
0: Yeah,
1: chronically offline.
2: I've got Instagram. I've got about a dozen photographs on there. But
0: easy.
1: Oh,
0: hello. What?
1: I didn't know you were an influencer.
0: I didn't know. Yeah. Tell us more.
1: Tell us.
0: What are these photos of?
2: I'm more of an influencer than an influencer.
1: Oh, oh. I like that word. Yeah. Makes sense.
0: Yeah. Anyway, anyway, moving swiftly on, I say we love the headlines on the front of the paper. So, Alan, would you like to start what's on the front of your paper?
2: Thank you, Matthew. I really appreciate that.
0: It's a pleasure.
2: Thank you so much.
0: Stop being cynical.
2: I've got the eye. And there are a couple items on here. The main headline says this is D-Day for PM as Makerfield... Voters shape the future of the UK.
1: Oh, dun dun dun.
2: But I can't let it go because the headline on the front of the Metro says Starmer's bye-bye election.
1: He couldn't resist, could he?
2: I could not resist.
1: Or bye-bye
0: election? We briefed him off air, didn't we? We said, look, if you're going to say it, credit it to the Metro,
2: credit it to the Metro.
1: He did at least put it in quotations.
2: Genuinely a caring, feeling sort of person.
1: Of course, yeah.
0: Pardon?
2: And about as genuine as a politician's handshake.
0: This is you we're talking about.
2: Anyway, other items on here. I'll go into this because it really interests me. Radio 4 bears the brunt of BBC cuts amid fears of worse to come. A staffer at the BBC reckons they've ripped the heart out of the station with the cuts they're making. Other bits on here, you can't avoid England's 4-2 win last night.
0: Yeah, England kicked off their World Cup campaign with a 4-2 win.
1: Against, they picked Croatia, didn't they?
0: They did beat Croatia.
2: It says something about Thomas Tuchel that one of his substitutes was a scorer.
0: Marcus Rashford.
2: It's actually a good goal as it goes.
0: I didn't see it.
2: Best goal of the lot.
0: I didn't see it. I was here.
2: Yeah.
0: I believe it was a good goal.
2: It was.
0: I believe.
2: Bellingham's
1: you wouldn't
2: was
1: know.
2: Better.
1: Oh, yeah. I can always rely on Bellingham. That's all I know about football. I just know Bellingham.
0: You met our new sports correspondent.
1: Yeah, I'm the new sports correspondent. Yeah. I actually am kind of getting into the World Cup this year, though. I went to see Brazil versus Morocco in the pub last week.
0: Oh.
1: So I have showed up for that. Oh, and me and my boyfriend watched, Spain and Capo Verde?
0: Yeah, Capo Verde.
1: Yeah, that was actually a good match. I thought
2: Capo Verde goalkeeper played out his skin.
1: Wasn't he insane? I know. To be fair, like, I know nothing about football, but I actually did get quite invested in that match because it was so good.
2: I was shocked at what he was doing at 40, I promise you.
1: I know. I didn't even realise to the end of this that he was 40, and I was like, wow, like he fully saved like 23 goals. Not a single one went in.
0: Yeah, he did actually. He done really well. I think he gained over 5 million new followers on social media as well. Speaking of the World Cup game, our friends in Florida, Tom and Josh, went out last night to watch it at, where were they? They were in Waxy's Bar. Irish Bar and 17th Street, Fort Lauderdale. I went to watch the game yesterday.
1: Ooh, sounds good.
0: It was packed wall to wall with in England shirts and a few Croatia shirts as well. Great game. Shame nice about the price of beer. But, you know, hey, morning to Tom and Joyce. Hope you had a good time.
1: Sounds good.
0: Yeah, hopefully you didn't, you know, I mean, obviously, hopefully you didn't drink too much. I know you're very responsible.
1: Sure, you were very sensible.
0: And around about $18 a pint, you can...
2: How can you get drunk on American beer? It's like onion water.
0: I wouldn't know, Alan.
1: Yeah, for that price as well. Well, you wouldn't know last night you were here.
0: No, but. Is that it? Anything else you want to drop on us?
2: Only one small bit on here. The secret operation to trail Putin's warship.
0: Oh, okay. Ooh. All right, fair enough.
2: What Europe's 40 degrees Celsius heat dome means means another UK heat wave.
0: Oh,
1: heat wave next week, please. I'm going to the races, and if I have to wear a jacket, I'm going to be raging.
0: So which races are you going to?
1: I'm going to Chester races next Saturday.
0: Chester?
1: Yeah, I've never been before. I'm buzzing. But
0: watch out, Chester. She's coming.
1: Oh, exactly, Chester. I'm coming. Watch out. But if I have to wear a jacket, I'll be absolutely fuming. So.
0: Can I?
1: Lock up your sons.
0: Piece of advice for going to Chester races.
1: Okay.
0: Take a lot of money. Anyway, it's not cheap.
1: I'm sure.
0: I'm sure your beloved will happily buy you drinks all afternoon.
1: Oh, he better be. Well, it's his birthday, though, so I kind of have to buy him a few. He's doing it for his birthday. That's the downside. Kind of have to buy him a few.
2: Sneaks him in. You prime him by buying him a few before you go.
1: Yes. I mean, that could be from Tesco.
0: Yeah, absolutely.
1: From the off license.
0: Yeah, absolutely.
1: Once we get there, it's all on him.
0: Well, the shops are available. Right, what's on the front of your paper?
1: So the main story on my paper is tutor at Liverpool, John Mears, with PhD, sat tests for his students, and it's just been caught out. To be fair, the wildest thing about this story to me is that some student apparently had 14 grand spare to give him to sit a test for them. Yeah. I really, what student, when I was a student, I did not have 14 grand just lying about to like hand over. Like, it's just so much cheaper to do the exam yourself.
2: Welcome to the bank of dad.
1: It must be bank of mum and dad. But yeah, this guy, however he pulled it off, but basically has been living a luxury lifestyle because he's basically been doing coursework and sitting exams for his students, so sitting online exams and submitting coursework on their behalf. He basically got caught out via USB stick, would you believe? But he has been living a bit of a luxury lifestyle. He's BMW and Audi cars, and he's bought himself a nice big house. Apparently he could have made up to $2 million from this, so
0: wow.
1: Yeah, crazy. I mean, putting that PhD to use, I suppose. Like, he's a businessman.
0: Definitely making some money off it.
1: Definitely. But yeah, so that is the main one.
0: So I wonder what will happen then with all the people who have paid him. Will their exams be null and void?
1: Good point. Because apparently the money he's made, he's potentially going to have to pay back to the university and all. But I don't know about the students, because that's obviously like something you could probably even get like expelled for, I would assume. Like cheating and stuff is obviously taken like quite seriously. Like that's basically plagiarism, cheating, bribery.
0: Updates from Florida. Apparently Guinness is $6 a pint, Budweiser $4.50. It was so busy only had one as the bar was four deep.
1: Jeez. My lord.
0: Wow, at $6 a pint, no wonder it was four deep.
1: No wonder, oh my God.
0: $4.50 for Budweiser, it's about what?
1: Mental.
0: About three quid our money. Not so bad.
2: It's still cheaper than it is over here.
0: Do you think if we went to Florida, we could stay at Tom and Joyce's? Do you reckon?
2: Arsenally sleep.
0: We'll do, yeah. I think we should all go over, you know.
1: LCR trip.
0: Yeah.
1: LCR We're going to Florida. Coming to you live from Florida.
2: Yeah. My mum and dad used to say Kissimmee quite often.
0: I don't know, you're still allowed in America. Anyway, moving swiftly on as well, though, playing music from local bands. Let's kick off some music, shall we? With this one from the Christians. Stop looking at me like that, Alan. Senior type on the radio. Let's pick up with this one, the Christians, An Ideal World. Good morning. Afternoon, good evening. I'm going home.

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4: Tales of the Unexplained with Pete and Dave, the new edition coming on Monday. Also, tomorrow afternoon, yeah, that's right, Friday, Swedlow & Co. are going to be here at 2 o'clock. Michael and Edward are back. Hopefully Michael's fully recovered from his fall and everything, and look forward to seeing both of them tomorrow. Liverpool Community Radio, 106.7 FM, New Daily Cross on me, Matty Grimes. He's Alan Stubbs.
5: Hello.
4: Lisa Dubin here.
6: Hello.
4: Hello. With you till 2. Right, go on then, let's get into the papers. I mean, I'm this story I've just popped up on the Echo is that the headline goes, social club wedding lockdown after fight. The newly married couple were forced to leave their wedding cake behind as police cleared the venue.
5: Oh, my God, I'd be fuming.
4: It was an event that happened at a social club in Pazakali around 10 to 8 last night. Police were called following reports a fight had broke out, but the group had already left the area when officers arrived. Police spoke to one man at the scene and sustained a minor facial injury but declined to make a report. The Echo then turned up. One member
5: stayed. Just what you want when your wedding is going so perfectly. Look who's here.
4: I'm reading the story. For what this says here, when the Echo arrived at the event, attended the venue on Wednesday evening, high heels and trainers were discarded by the front door of the social club with drops of blood leading out from the door.
5: Oh my God.
4: A club statement later said no staff had been injured. The situation was handled calmly by police. One member of staff who was working it throughout the course of the evening told the Echo that the wedding party had been lovely and no trouble at all before fighting broke out.
5: Oh my God, I'd become such a bridezilla if that happened.
4: I'd be so mad. It's one
5: like,
4: of those.
5: I'd be like, the wedding was supposed to be about me, and next thing two people are fighting and making it all about them. I'd be fuming. I'd fully get involved in the fight. I'd be so angry. I'd be like, you can just leave. Imagine, like, that's your wedding. Like, it's supposed to be, like, such a good day. Like, you have to leave your wedding cake behind. The Echo have showed up.
4: Yeah.
5: Like, things just keep getting worse.
4: Obviously, World Cup night.
6: That's a protested murder.
4: World Cup night, very quiet.
6: Yeah.
4: Someone's obviously dropped the Echo a message and something. They've gone, oh, who's the nearest reporter? I know, off you go. Are you doing anything?
5: Like, we've
4: got
5: to
4: be
5: crash a wedding, lads. Let's go. Here's a promise, Simon.
4: Yeah. I mean, hopefully, you know.
6: It's not Liam.
4: No, Liam, you're joking, aren't you? You're joking. A man just about... Anyway, moving swiftly on. Into the papers.
6: Okay, so...
5: Hope the honeymoon goes better.
4: Yeah, we really do.
6: So look at the side panel on the News Matrix.
5: Lovely.
6: And the quote of the day is by a lady called Dolores Huerta.
4: Who?
6: She was an American female...
5: American female.
4: Good start.
6: Female rights activist.
4: Okay.
6: But she was also a trade unionist.
4: Okay.
5: Interesting.
6: And she said, if you haven't forgiven yourself something, how can you forgive others?
5: I mean, yeah, it's quite wise, actually.
6: Yeah.
5: It's quite poignant.
4: Fair enough.
6: And happy birthday today.
5: Oh, my God. Who was
4: so
5: it?
4: So here we go. Whose birthday is it today?
6: Sir Paul McCartney.
4: Oh man.
5: My God, no way.
4: Sir Paul.
5: Happy birthday, Paul.
4: He is, I'm going to go, 83.
5: I'm going to go around.
6: He was yesterday.
4: So that means...
5: Oh, he's 84. I was going to guess that.
6: Well done.
5: 1 point to me. At least you won, Maddie zero.
4: Yeah, thanks.
6: Isabella Rossellini.
4: Who?
6: Actress.
5: Oh, I've heard that rings a bell. 60?
4: 48.
6: 74.
4: Okay.
5: Close enough. I think I do know her. Couldn't tell you from where.
4: Why someone posted that?
5: What is it?
4: How dare someone post that?
5: Stop!
4: How dare someone post that?
5: People who mention Christmas any time before December actually need to just be removed.
4: That's shocking.
5: Yeah, it annoys me too.
4: Yeah, exactly.
5: In a month or two, we'll be seeing decorations in the shops. We don't need to be hearing about it now.
4: Anyway, go on. Carry on. I do apologise. I just noticed it. I was like, no.
5: Just triggered him.

0: Yeah, I was.
1: Who's he?
0: So he's like a country singer. He used to be in, I think, the US Army or Navy, and he's the only, I think it was the US Army, and he's the only person since Elvis to be like discharged to basically work on his career. Like he got like an honourable discharge to like work on music.
2: Yeah. His wife is Gwen Stefani, former lead singer of No Doubt.
0: Blake Shelton or Zach Bryan?
2: Blake Shelton.
0: Oh, okay. I was like Zach Bryan.
1: I've heard of Gwen Stefani, but I've never heard of No Doubt.
0: Yeah, I know.
2: You've not heard of No Doubt?
1: So I was full of doubt.
0: Yeah,
2: you've not heard that. Doubt about that. Don't speak.
0: I doubt it.
2: If I played it, you'd probably know it. But I'm not going to play it.
1: Good man.
2: Because they're not getting 10p PRS off us.
1: Okay. Happy birthday also to.
2: How old was he, by the way?
1: Blake Shelton.
2: Yeah, did we have a guess?
0: Oh, we didn't even guess.
2: No, we didn't even guess.
0: Gwen Stefani. We're now with Gwen Stefani. So, assuming, like 50 something? 54?
2: I'm going to go 48.
1: 50.
2: Oh,
0: okay.
2: Close.
0: Right in the middle of our guesses.
2: We were.
1: So, next birthday is Jason McAteer.
0: Oh, I do know Jason McAteer. Who is that? I know him.
2: He used to play for Liverpool, former Republic of Ireland footballer. Yeah.
0: Look at me. Pundit.
1: Any relative of Danny McAteer, the boxer?
2: Am I Wikipedia? I don't know. I haven't got a
1: clue.
2: You're
1: my fountain of knowledge, man.
2: I'm not. Jason does a lot of work for LFC TV as well. Jason's got to be 44. He's not listening because he's in the World Cup.
0: Yeah, he's busy out. He can't be offended. I'm going to go with 45.
1: 55.
0: Oh, okay. Well, we're flattering then.
2: Next time I see him at Anfield, I'm going to go, oi, 55.
0: Looking well.
2: Looking well.
1: Yeah. Delia Smith.
2: Where are you? Let's be having you.
1: The lady that taught me how to boil an egg.
2: Did she?
0: Oh, okay. Mm-hmm.
2: Do you not remember the appearance on the pitch at Carrow Road?
1: Where are you?
2: That's the one.
0: Where are you?
2: Where are you? Let's be having you.
1: Let's be having you. How many beers do you reckon she'd had before that?
2: I think it wouldn't be beers, mate. I think it's about 3 bottles of wine.
0: Good morning, Delia.
2: I remember watching it live. I remember they went back to the studio and there was just these looks on the face going, what the hell?
1: Yeah.
2: Anyway, go on. Who are we talking about? Delia, 83.
0: Delia, 81.
2: Think she makes her own birthday cakes.
1: Yeah. 85.
0: Yeah. Oh, not bad. Same decade. We'll take it.
2: Yeah. We'll take it.
0: We'll take it.
1: Kevin Bishop.
2: Who?
1: Actor, comedian.
2: Harold Bishop's son?
1: Yeah, maybe. Possibly.
2: I don't know.
0: Bishop.
2: Bishop. I'm going to be polite. 38.
0: I'm going to be nice as well. 35. I really have no clue.
1: 46.
0: Oh,
2: we were close
0: well.
2: Again.
0: Yeah.
1: And the last one today is Alison Moyet.
2: Oh, yeah. Former lead singer of Yazoo and...
0: Yeah.
2: Yazoo. Lovely lady. 63, Alison Moyet.
0: 64.
1: 65.
2: Ah.
0: Oh, so close.
2: We were close.
0: So near yet so far.
2: So near yet so far.
1: And today's anniversary.
2: This should be a cheerful one. God. Sit yourselves down, folks.
0: It's going to be some battle from the Middle Ages, probably. I predict. Something from World War II.
1: The principal one is for Thursday the 18th of June, 1812.
0: Okay.
2: The overture?
1: Tchaikovsky.
2: All right.
1: Saying it, yeah.
2: That's about all that.
1: The United States Congress declares war on Great Britain after tensions over trade restrictions. Sounds like Trump was the head of the time.
0: Sounds familiar. His predecessor, His spiritual predecessor.
2: 1812.
0: Something never changed.
1: Yeah. Impressment of sailors and frontier conflicts. President James Madison signed the declaration beginning the War of 1812, a defining conflict that shaped early American identity.
2: Okay.
1: But also on this day...
2: Oh, there's more.
1: Yeah. 1815, the Duke of Wellington defeated Napoleon at the Battle of Waterloo.
0: Oh, I had Waterloo in my head for that era. I was like, something about Waterloo was going to be mentioned if we're in the 1810s.
2: They're going to burst into Waterloo then.
0: I don't know. Yeah. I can if you want.
1: I hate ABBA.
0: Oh, no, I like the, to be fair, I don't know any songs that aren't in Mamma Mia, so I can't really say I'm a super fan, but I do really like Mamma Mia.
2: Yeah.
0: Yeah.
2: Everyone likes that.
1: And 1945.
2: Yes.
1: 10 years before me, by the way.
2: Oh, okay. All right.
1: 1945. All right. Nazi propaganda broadcaster William Joyce, also known as Lord Haw Haw, was charged with treason.
2: No, really?
1: Yeah.
0: That's crazy.
1: 1991.
2: Yes.
1: No, that should be saved for this year in music. And 2023.

0: Submersible vessel Titan imploded, killing all five people on board.
1: Oh, delightful. The 1991 thing's not on my screen. Do tell us, Al.
0: Brian Adams released Everything I Do It For You.
1: Oh, God.
0: It was number one for a record 16 weeks.
1: Oh,
2: what
1: man.
2: What an anthem.
1: Have you heard that?
2: No.
1: You've not heard it?
2: No, I don't think so. I might have heard it.
1: Do you want to be tortured?
2: Yeah, you can
1: okay,
2: do it for me.
0: Everything I do it because you told me to do it.
1: I will do it. It's from the film.
2: I know that anyway, sure.
1: From the film Robin Hood.
2: Robin Hood.
1: Prince of Thieves.
2: 1990s Robin movie. Is it not good? Well, I mean, number one for 16 weeks. Some people must have liked it.
1: Well, I mean, they did.
0: You can't underestimate the lack of taste of British people.
1: At the time, it was one of those songs that everyone liked. And it was from the film, and everyone liked it. But it was actually... it got to the point where it was annoying.
2: Yeah. Is it like, Where the Hell Is My Husband by Ray? But if it was like back then, like that's like that song nowadays where it's just on the radio every single day.
1: Yeah, basically that's what it was.
0: It's called Pink Pony Club.
2: Yeah, exactly. It could be worse. Pink Pony Club was around for a while everywhere.
1: Right, let me find. There's 14 different versions of it. Here we go. This is it.
2: Oh, okay.
1: Is this it? No, that's not it.
2: Treat me.
1: That's not it. That's not the one I want.
2: We need the specific version that wrecks your head for 16 weeks.
1: Version. Oh, yeah. Here we go.
2: Imagine I really like it now.
1: This should be it, actually. I've got to wait for this advert to finish.
2: I'm patiently waiting.
1: I can't, see, because they don't pay us to advertise these people, so we can't really.
2: Okay. A moment to not thank our sponsors. Yeah.
1: Oh no, that's not it either.
2: No.
1: Oh, I'm gonna have to. Right, hang on. I'm gonna have to flick this over.
0: She's
1: You do that, though.
0: Quiet. She's very quiet. Wouldn't say boo to a goose.
1: Boo.
0: She was,
2: boo.
0: On Tuesday, she'd heard me express an opinion about Pink Pony Club.
2: Okay, you really don't like Pink Pony Club.
1: No. Okay. Right. This should be it. There we go.

0: said, so when you think...
1: The good.
0: 15 weeks at number one, right? 16 weeks at number one. 4 months at number one, right? I think even Brian Adams got fed up to the point, look, why am I still number one?
1: Keeps saying, I'm sick of hearing myself.
2: Who was the guy we were talking about the other week begging people not to buy the record?
1: By his own record?
0: Yeah, that was...
1: Why?
0: That was... I'll play that one in a minute because it was actually... I shall actually find that now and play it because this record was from Four Weddings and a Funeral and it got to the point where they... it just tied Brian Adams' record and they sort of went, please, no, stop buying the record because we're fed up of it. Genuinely.
1: That has to get pretty bad of the people themselves.
0: Yeah, exactly.
1: They're like, stop giving us money, we'll do anything.
0: This is the song Lovers All Around.

0: But I think it reached the point where he actually said, look, please stop buying the record. Has it been number one for too long? And everyone was just like, really? You knew before the chart came out what was number one. So they were like, please don't buy it anymore. I mean, they made a lot of money.
1: Yeah.
0: But let's not get it wrong.
2: But we have enough now.
0: We have enough now.
2: We don't need to get any richer if we have to hear this again.
0: No, exactly.
1: So it's like Ralph McTell's Streets of London. Mm. He always calls that song his pension.
0: Yeah, you would be. That's what Slade, that's what Noddy Holder calls Merry Christmas, Everybody. That's his pension. Talking about music.
1: I just call it a row.
2: Fair play.
0: Talking about music. A few things happened this day. Music. By the way, have you finished?
1: Yeah.
0: Oh, good. Do you know this day, 1948, Al, that Columbia Records started the first mass production of the 33 RPM LP? The new format can contain a maximum of 23 minutes of music per side versus the 3 minutes that could be squeezed onto a 78 RPM. This day, 1955, 10 years before you were born. Jimmy Young
1: was born in 1955.
0: All right. A few months before you were born then. Jimmy Young was at number one in the UK charts with Unchained Melody, his own version.
1: I was 6 weeks old.
2: Oh, he was jamming to it in the crib.
0: And obviously it was a hit for the Righteous Brothers as well, who weren't brothers.
1: Steve for the record. Righteous.
2: Believe Nothing.
0: Yeah. They weren't brothers.
2: Crazy.
1: Yeah, Steve and Freddie Righteous.
0: No.
1: It works quite well.
0: It was Thingo. It was Bill Medley and the other fella. Whose name I can't remember, but they weren't brothers.
2: Mm. Anyway, wild.
0: I know.
2: Trying to be Oasis, like.
0: Yeah. Oh, God. 1977, Fleetwood Mac were the number one in America with Dreams, the group's first and only US number one. She's pushing it. She sits there quietly and then just drops it.
1: That's the word of the mouth.
0: Yeah, exactly.
2: He's dropping notes.
0: Yeah. Go on.
1: I bet you used to drop stink bombs. You used to walk in the back room, crush the thing, and walk out.
2: Oh my God,
0: Alan! Come on,
2: accusations.
0: That's terrible accusation to me.
1: I shouldn't tell people with my breath.
0: That's shocking.
2: No, you should not. Oh my God,
1: I'm very sorry.
0: Does she really look like the type to do that?
1: Yeah,
2: do I look like the type? Absolutely not. I know no one can see me,
1: No.
2: Most definitely not.
0: I'll do one more thing because Alan's sort of hijacking it. This day, 2010, John Lennon's handwritten lyrics to the Beatles, A Day in the Life, sold for $1.2 million.
2: Oh my, that's a pension.
0: Yeah, 810,000 pounds on auction at Sotheby's in New York. The double-sided sheet of paper with notes written in felt marker and blue ink also contains some corrections and other notes penned in red ink. That's nice. A few things happen this day in music. I'm going to play some. Speaking of music, I may as well just play some music.
2: Pop some on.
0: Something like that.
2: Can we play Lovers All Rammy?
0: No, we're not going to play Lovers All Rammy.
2: Can we play it?
0: There's a door there. Use it. This is Giorgio Bartoli and Big Love.

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6: Yeah, the Mencap team here tomorrow morning at 10. Liverpool Community Radio 106.7 FM. You daily cross on me, Matthew Grahams. Al Stubbs there.
7: Hello.
6: Lisa's over here.
8: Hello.
6: Hello. With you till 2. Right, ladies first now. Back into the paper.
8: Wow, okay. It's the only lady present. I will do that. So there's an article here in The Echo about misinformation in Facebook groups ahead of the Makerfield by-election.
6: Oh.
8: So I know. So a recent study by the Social Market Foundation has found that nearly 1 in 6 pieces of news that have been shared by local Facebook groups during the campaign have been false and heavily targeting the Labour Party and its candidate, Andy Burnham. And this has kind of been coming up a lot recently, that it's like becoming such a big problem in election campaigns, like because a lot of people now like don't actually sit down and watch the news. Like, they will get their news from social media, because even when you're like flicking, like you'll see just like 10 second clips of something, or you'll see someone giving their opinion on something, and you'll just kind of take that, and obviously like so many people will just assume that's true and not do any of their like own research and just take it and go with it. Or like, again, like it does like influence you, like even if you don't necessarily like believe something, if you've seen something, it's still in the back of your mind. Like, if you've seen something without the full context, if you've just seen like a quick clip, and that can be like really affecting who people like decide to vote for or what they think about a particular party. And also another big problem that it brings up now is also obviously AI. Like, some AI videos are getting so convincing. Like, even I've been sent like AI videos that are like jokes recently, but they look so real. Like, it's actually mad how you can, like, even my brother literally edited like a photo of my granny and my uncle and put Trump in between them, and it looks so real. I know, like, he sent it to me and I got the biggest jump scare, because it genuinely looks so real. You would swear they were actually in the room with Trump. So like, you can create AI content of somebody in a photograph they would with someone they would never be with, or a video, and it can look so real, and you can put that on social media and people will see it, and then it will completely like change their view of who they might vote for or what they might think about someone.
6: That's what I mean. I mean, the election, the by-election takes place today. Voting starts at 7 a.m. If you talk about it, I've got to mention that if you want to find out all the candidates, go on the BBC website, because they've got a list of them. I'm not reading them all out. But yeah, it's going to be interesting to see the result. I don't know what time the result's going to be due, probably about 2 a.m, 2:30.
8: Okay.
6: Don't fancy being in that media room, Al.
8: Oh my God, yeah.
7: See if I can pick an argument with somebody.
6: Yeah, you would, yeah. You pick an argument with anyone new, mate. Yeah,
7: myself, usually.
6: Yeah,
8: exactly. Anyone is available, just yourself and no one else.
7: I must be the only person on earth who can lose an argument with himself.
8: Special skill.
6: How do you think it'll go? Do you think it'll, you know, in your opinion, you know, can Andy Burnham win the seat?
7: I think he can. Or I think he can, because when you look at the other non-entities that are standing,
6: do you mean candidates, Alan? Not non-entities.
8: The one you were searching for was candidates.
7: The same thing, isn't it?
6: No. Technically, they are called candidates.
8: No one hire him as your campaign manager.
6: Yeah. I mean, non-entities. They are actually candidates. I mean, last time I checked, it had candidates.
7: Yes, but
6: so anyway, moving swiftly on.
7: You've got to ask your question. Got to ask the question: have they given up the day job?
8: You never know, but I know. I think he can win, but I think it's going to be very competitive, because I feel like Labour's reputation has obviously taken such a hit over like the past like year. Mm. But I do think a lot of people do see Andy Burnham as a bit of like a fresh face. Like, I feel like a lot of like Labour is getting like attributed to like a lot of their like failures have been attributed to like Keir Starmer, and people see people like Andy Burnham as a bit of like a new chance. Like, because I suppose like if you don't want to vote for like another party, like and Labour like align more with what you believe with, like traditionally, I suppose, like you want someone just new within the Labour Party who could maybe just take it in a different direction, and Andy Burnham could be like that kind of person for a lot of people. Yeah,
7: but look, when you look at the job he did as Mayor of Manchester, he's turned Manchester into a fairly happening place.
8: Yeah,
7: He's made quite a good job as mayor. When you look at, I use the word non-entities, when you look at the current cabinet, they're scared of their own shadow. Mm. Not one will make a decision.
8: Yeah, exactly. Just kind of like hopping around. When, yeah.
7: When Starmer went to America and he said, and Donald Trump was asking for help in the Middle East, and Starmer said, I have to run it by my people first. For crying out loud, he's the Prime Minister. They should be doing what he tells them, not him getting a consensus of opinion from the rest of the cabinet.
8: Yeah, like someone else calling a shot. Like, I suppose, like, yeah, with Andy Burnham, he does have quite a good track record as being, like, as you said, like, a decision maker and a bit more, like, action focused. Like, even, like, Manchester, for, like, obviously, like, a lot of cities in the north don't get as much, like, investment or funding as ones in the south, but Manchester is, like, a mini London now. Like, there's so much going on there.
7: He was also one of the more competent ministers when he was an MP.
8: Mm. Yeah, good track record.
7: Yeah.
8: So hopefully, and I also feel like as well from like some of the elections, I was like listening to a podcast recently, they were saying that like some of, obviously like Reform had a really big like wins in certain areas in like the past election, but like some candidates that have actually gotten in like other parts of the country, like have kind of got in on certain like manifestos, but they haven't really actually done much since they've been there. So that kind of might put people off like voting in that direction if they're like, I may agree with some of their opinions, but they might not actually do anything. So you might be as well like vote for like someone that's actually going to do something in a way.
6: That's it. Also as well, you may have recently read in the paper this case that was at Manchester Crown Court, I think it's Manchester Crown Court, about the teacher Jamie Varley has been sentenced, Preston Crown Court, sorry, not Manchester, to a whole life order for the murder of his adopted baby, Preston Davy. He was convicted of murder, two counts of assault, 5 counts of cruelty to a child, grievous bodily harm, assault, 13 counts of taking indecent photos or videos, one of distributing out to his co-accused, and one of making an indecent photo. He's been given a whole life order. What that basically means is he'll never be released from prison except in exceptional compassionate circumstances.
8: Just as well.
6: So
8: that's awful.
6: He was given a whole life order by the judge in the last few minutes down there in Preston Crown Court.
8: My lord, did you say his adopted baby?
7: Yeah.
8: Oh, that's so sad as well. That, like, I know, I just think, like, obviously, like, places have to be so careful that someone is, like, so carefully, like, vetted before you, like, let them adopt, like, a child or a baby. So it's just so hard to tell sometimes. Like, you would never assume anyone would even want to do something like that.
6: Yeah. Lisa Nandy, the culture secretary, our big boss, she runs the Department of Culture Media. So, you know. No, she's not really, yeah. But, you know. So she's warned Channel 4 she's not satisfied with the broadcaster's response to the government following the allegations made by women who appeared on Married at First Sight UK. Last month, the show, known to many as MAPS UK, was plunged into crisis after Panorama reported allegations from 2 female cast members, allegations the men involved have denied. She spoke in the House of Commons on Thursday, said she knew the MPs would be horrified and disgusted by the claims, and that she would be discussing the matter with Channel 4 in the coming weeks. The BBC approached Channel 4 for a response to the comments, but it has pulled all the episodes from its streaming service and commissioned an external review of contributor welfare on the show. Channel 4 said it intends to publish a summary of findings from its review rather than a full report.
8: To be fair, it will be interesting to see where that goes, because I feel like Married at First Sight as a concept as well does come with like so many like potential risks, because you literally like see someone once and you have to marry them and go off and like live with them and all that kind of thing. So I suppose like you don't know. Like at least one thing about like Love Island is they're all being like monitored 24/7 in a villa and all that kind of thing. So they do have people to like keep an eye if anything like has happened or is going on. Whereas I feel like Married at First Sight, like it's just like you don't know what goes on behind closed doors kind of. And it's like people they don't know.
6: I think what they want
7: is someone seriously flawed with the whole idea as a concept.
8: Yeah, it's a crazy concept.
6: Yeah, I think what they want is they want something, you know, they want something to happen. I mean, but I don't get the whole concept of the series.
8: Yeah, I've never personally watched it. I know some people really like it because I am a Love Island fan. I do love Love Island.
6: Here we go.
8: I'm watching it a lot. But I feel like it, like Married at First Sight is a bit like more bizarre. Like at least Love Island, like they get to like actually properly know each other and like marriage isn't on the table. Whereas Married at First Sight is like, are you like legally marrying someone that you've seen for the first time?
6: I don't think you are, actually.
8: Yeah, I was wondering, is it a legal marriage? Because like, imagine being like, oh, like, imagine like meeting someone and saying that you were married before and they were like, oh, to who? And be like, oh, some girl I like met on a TV show. Yeah, that I saw once on a TV show. Yeah, exactly. Yeah, potentially. You never
6: know. See, I think you look at it. They've got to abide by off-camera rules and contractual obligations. Agreeing to legal marry a stranger, signing extensive prenuptial agreements and surrendering their mobile phones to use production-provided devices.
8: Ooh, so see, there's a risk to that as well. So you can't contact like your family or friends then, I suppose.
6: Yeah, exactly. It's like, the bride, don't tell the bride.
8: I love don't tell the bride.
6: So in the UK, the unions are purely ceremonial, not legally binding. But the couples must participate in weddings, go on a honeymoon, live together and attend weekly commitment ceremonies and face a final decision.
8: Commitment ceremonies. That is mad. I've literally never watched this show, but I might like just watch it out of curiosity to see what the hell a commitment ceremony is.
6: So it's not legally binding, as we said. So they make a lifelong commitment in front of celebrants and guests, but they don't sign a legal marriage license. Can you imagine if they did? The divorce lawyers would be like, yeah.
8: They'd be like, brilliant, like rubbing their hands together, just line that up as a job.
6: If they want to stay together.
7: Sure, one of the qualifications for going on there is the inability to write.
6: Well, if they want to stay together long term, they have to marry officially in the real world. No outside communication. During the film, and cast members, they're not contestants anymore, the cast members, are banned from using personal phones or accessing social media. They give production issue phones that only allow them to contact fellow cast members. Couples are required to move into the same shared apartment complex and live together as a couple for roughly 6 weeks to navigate the day-to-day realities of the partnership. Each week, couples must sit on the couch with the show's relationship experts and choose whether to leave or stay in the experiment.
8: Oh, my God. I'd be like, get me out after 1 week.
6: Despite rumours, participants are not locked into strict contracts forcing them to stay. While producers will attempt to convince struggling couples to stay for the drama, cast members are free to quit the experiment at any point.
8: To be fair, though, I feel like that can be like a bit like dubious as well, because they always say like they have free reign to go, but they are like convinced to stay. Like even Love Island last year, there was a lot of like different like issues and stuff between the cast members, and there were a couple of members of the cast that really wanted to leave, and you could like tell in the episodes. Yeah. Like there was one particular girl who was like crying every day, and she apparently went to producers and like begged to go home, but they kind of convinced her to stay, which like I suppose like she did make the ultimate decision herself, but it is kind of difficult when you can't speak to your family and friends about it. You kind of just have to like take the word of all these like producers and stuff that obviously want you to stay for drama.
6: Yeah, that's the thing. And the more drama, it's like Big Brother, the more drama you get out of that, the better.
8: Exactly, like no matter like what toll it's taking on like the person themselves.
7: I'm pleased to say I've never watched an episode of Big Brother.
8: So he's above Big Brother.
7: God forbid I should ever watch something like Love Island or Married at First Sight.
8: To be fair, I myself have never actually watched Big Brother. Like I've never sat down, because what, they live in a house together? Is that the whole gist?
6: Yeah, the gist is you get I think about 10 or 12 members of the public, and you have to go through a very thorough vetting procedure, psychological evaluation, and then when you enter the house, you are monitored, The production company has on standby psychologists and, you know, security staff in case anything happens. And they're basically available 24 hours a day. But it's in that time where everything is monitored except going to the toilet. They can't film me going to the loo.
8: See, if that was me, I love my alone time. So if I went on a reality TV show, I'd actually be in the bathroom the whole time just for like alone time.
6: Yeah.
8: Like I wouldn't, because that's the only time like the cameras aren't like watching you. Because that's one thing why I said like I would never like go on Love Island, because I like need my alone time, and you're literally are with people all day.
6: Yeah.
8: And like you can't even do anything. Like you can't go on your phone. You can't read a book. You just have to like talk to people all day and you can't take a break. So I think I literally would just be going to the bathroom and locking myself in and just like sitting with my thoughts for like 40 minutes.
6: No, you're right, because it's one of those where off screen there are production staff who will, no one is actually allowed into the Big Brother house production wise, but when they're asleep, if they're setting up something, then they, you know, the doors are locked, so the staff, I think the production staff can go in, and the feed, they used to do it was live 24, you used to do a live feed, the feed's cut for like an hour so they can go in and set stuff up and that, and then it's put back on. But, look, I mean, Love Island, I mean, I could see you being on there.
8: Really?
6: Yeah.
8: Oh, my God, really?
6: I could, honestly, I could.
8: Interesting. I'll take that as a compliment.
6: No, I could, actually. I could see you being on there.
8: To be fair, I do actually think, like, the concept of the show is, like, fun. But I think the main things would, like, I think not having alone time would drive me crazy, because I need at least a little bit of alone time.
6: Yeah.
8: And I think as well, like, I would need to even leave and go for a walk, because there would just be, like, you know what, like, there's so many different people in there, so you have such, like, clashing personalities. And if there's someone you can't stand, you're literally stuck with them all day.
6: Yeah.
8: And you can't just leave and go for a walk or, like, go away for a sec. Like, I get why people fight so much, because, like, in the real world, if someone annoys you, you can just go home.
6: That's
8: or, like,
6: right.
8: Leave for a bit and you can calm down. Whereas there, you've got them like in your face the whole time, so like, yeah.
6: That's it. If you go for a walk, the production company go, where are they going?
8: Yeah, no, exactly.
6: How dare they go outside? What? Someone get after them.
8: To be fair, I do remember I watched Love Island Australia. It's actually really funny because Australians are just hilarious. But I watched a few episodes of Love Island Australia once, and one guy actually did just fully run away from the villa. Yeah. Like, he just left and ran out the front door and, like, was just gone. And then he came back later, but he fully just took it and ran out. It was so funny. Yeah. They were like, where is he gone? And he'd fully just left the villa.
6: I think I'd just be annoyed.
8: That would be me.
6: I'd be annoying to the production crew, because I'd just be like, you know, when you have to do tasks, are you doing it? No.
8: Oh,
6: why,
8: yeah.
6: Why are you here?
8: The challenges.
6: Because you're paying me.
8: Yeah, it'd be like free holiday.
6: Yeah, it's a break. You're paying me, aren't you? Yeah, but you got to do stuff. No.
8: To be fair, there are a few people you can tell are there for the free holiday. I remember a few years ago, there was this guy and he was like a professional basketball player. And he like came on the show and literally did nothing. But like in the background of every scene, he would just be floating around on a floaty in the water with like a cocktail. Like he was just living life. Everyone else was having drama and he fully came for the free holiday and went home.
6: See, that's the thing.
7: Yeah. Like, good lad.
8: I know, yeah.
6: But programs like that as well, some people go on it to try and become famous. You've seen
8: 100%.
6: People who've been on Love Island who have...
7: I'm famous for being a nobody, yeah.
6: You know,
8: they're all influencers now, Alan. That's the path off.
6: Yeah, but
8: everyone
6: that's
8: tries
6: the thing.
8: To be an influencer after.
6: If people watch it, they go, oh, I'm going to go on Love Island. I can be, you know, I can be an influencer, or I can be famous. Mm. But what you don't realise is 9 times out of 10, those people are on Love Island, when they come out, the first thing you want to do is hide away. Technically, you're still under contract for a couple of months after that to the production company. So they can still run you, you know, they can still control you for a bit. And then once that contract runs out, that's it. They wash their hands off you, thanks very much. Which is why I see stories in the papers of someone who's been on Love Island, maybe, you know, has had a bad time. And they say, well, I was on Love Island. And the production company go, well, we followed them, you know, we offered them counselling, we offered this, we offered them after-show support. Mm. But it only goes up to a certain point. Then after that, once your contract's ended, see you later.
7: You're on your own, yeah.
8: Yeah, you're kind of on your own. And another thing about, like, Love Island as well that's gotten so bad in the last 2 years is obviously with, like, TikTok and all as well, and like social media, is that like they get so many, like they come out and their phones were like flooded, because obviously they didn't have their phone for like however many weeks, get it back and it's like flooded with messages. And they can as well, like a lot of people like watch it and don't realize that like you only see 1 hour out of 24 hours a day.
6: Absolutely.
8: And like even I see stuff, like I'll even just be like flicking through my phone to see what people online are saying about it, and some people are talking like they genuinely know these people. Like there's people making videos being like, I can tell she's this type of girl, or like I figured out what's wrong with him, and I'm like, you don't actually know them. You you see 1 hour out of their day. Like, it's actually mad. But they have to come out to, like, all these, like, that's one thing I couldn't stand is that you have to come out and everyone has an opinion on you.
6: Yeah.
8: But, like, they don't even really know you. They've just seen edited clips of you.
6: That's it.
8: And you have to handle that, that, like, you can't, like, walk down the street anymore or, like, do certain things without, like, people having, like, a preconception of you. That could be so untrue.
6: Well, that's a production team as well, because obviously you got editors, you got producers, so they will edit the best bits. But I spoke to Ian Stirling, I think, back in March at the Legends game, because Ian was doing presenting.
8: Yeah.
6: I was talking to Ian about it, and I said, "You're doing Love Island?" Like, yeah. But the best thing, as Ian said, the best thing about it is he can do it, the voiceover from his.
8: Mm. Yeah, dead handy.
6: He gets the footage through and does the voiceover. So he doesn't really have to leave home.
8: Yeah, that's
6: He said he can just record it and then...
7: Is he the Geordie guy?
6: No, Scottish.
8: He's Scottish, yeah, he's a Scottish comedian.
6: Scottish comedian.
8: Yeah, he's the voice of the violin, he's the narrator.
6: But he was saying...
7: I've never seen it.
8: Yeah.
6: He was saying he can actually record at home. It's the best thing about it. Mm. He can just... They send him the video over. He'll voice over it.
8: Mm. Just send it back to ITV, Oh, that's dead handy. Yeah, because it's Maya Jama, the host. She has to, like, fly out to...
6: Oh, that's a hard life.
8: I know, it's a hard life. Yeah, she has to fly out to Spain or whatever. But to be fair, you can actually see, though, that, like, years ago, it is kind of, like, you can see from, like, the first couple of seasons that, like, the budget has, like, dropped for it. Because they used to have the host out, like, every other week. And now it's just once in a blue moon they'll, like, fly her out. Whereas, like, they used to fly out the host, like, literally every week she would be there at the villa. But now it's, like, literally every 3 weeks she'll, like, make a quick appearance.
6: That's what I mean. But Maya's not complaining.
8: Oh, no, Maya. Maya has a great life. Maya's buzzing because she has that, and then she hosts like the After Sun like talk show like every Sunday. And then actually, three of the girls that were on Love Island last year who got really famous from it, they have like a show on ITV now after Love Island, and it's called The Debrief, where they basically debrief Love Island.
6: Yeah.
8: So they got like that gig off being on the show. So that's every single day after the show, they have like about a half hour long show of their own where they like debrief it.
6: Well, there you go.
8: So that's the handiest job ever. I would love that.
6: That is the handiest job ever.
8: Just gossip about Love Island.
7: I had to say before I call it a reality show, but Traitors I kind of got into.
8: I love Traitors. Traitors is actually a good
6: reality
8: show.
7: I just cannot stand Claudia Winkleman.
8: Can you not? I only know her from, you know, the Dove ad? With her sleek and shiny fringe. That's the first
6: shoulders,
8: thing I...
6: Head and shoulders,
8: that's it. I always think of that whenever
6: other
8: I see her.
6: Other brands are available.
8: Yeah. Never. The Claudia Winkleman brand. But
7: unfortunately,
8: actually,
7: I used to have to sit through... Strictly Come Dancing.
8: Oh no!
7: And the two women that introduced it, it was like chalk on a blackboard.
6: Alan.
8: Poor Claudie. Mm. She's not that bad.
6: She's not that bad.
8: She's not that bad. I think she does a good job on Traitors.
6: Is it Tess?
7: It was just
6: Tess Daly. Yeah. Who was presenting it as well? Who's now like, they both left basically, didn't after 10 years. So, you know, obviously they're doing something right for 10 years to get the gig.
7: Yeah.
6: You may not like them, but someone high above did.
8: They didn't have you on the board.
7: It goes down to what I was saying about not being able to overestimate the taste of the British public.
8: Oh, my God. You are the British public.
7: I just hate the programme.
8: We all have our likes and dislikes.
7: I love watching dance. I really do love watching dance.
6: Right.
7: It's all the rubbish that goes with it, all the backstory.
8: Oh, they got to play it up for the camera.
7: I swear down that if I hear anybody talk about a journey, I'm gonna projectile for
8: you. You would hate Love Island then. They talk so much about the journey.
6: Again, it's like X Factor or Britain's Got Talent. You always know the ones that are going through because there's the music being played underneath and there's a backstory. You know straight away, you're like, oh my God. You hear the song and you go, oh man.
8: You're like, a tearjerker is coming.
6: You know what's coming. I drank bleach when I was five and I couldn't sing and now I'm back. What?
7: My grandmother put me up to it.
6: Yeah.
8: Yeah.
6: My dear nan, who's not with us, well, she's in row 14, but she said...
8: Hi, sweetie. You're waving from the back. They're like, no, sit down.
6: Yeah. She said, I've got a lovely singer voice. They open it and go, start singing. There's a panel sort of go, oh, God.
8: No, you can literally see them being like, they
7: can sing the one note samba. If they've got a samba, they sing the Hesitation Waltz.
6: I think the famous one I've read about and heard is if you remember Susan Boyle from Britain's Got Talent, Ant and Dec have said this story. They went off to have a sandwich because they were like, oh, now, give us a shout if something happens. So apparently they were high up, apparently, sitting there, and Susan Boyle went on stage and then. Obviously, then started singing. Apparently, they had to put the sandwiches down and sprint down. to actually do a piece with her. So they will they don't leave the side of the stage now for any of the acts because they were caught out. Literally caught out by her.
7: I think they should have stayed on Grange Hill, personally.
6: They went on Grange Hill.
8: Wait, what?
6: They went on Grange Hill. They were on Biker Grove.
7: Oh, that's what I meant.
8: Oh, should have stayed on Biker Grove.
6: Speaking of staying, I think just after 1 o'clock. Well, so that means it's 6 minutes past one. So I mean 6 minutes past seven in the evening, 6 minutes past 11, and 6 minutes past seven on Friday morning. Here's some adverts.
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0: That's the girls from Chester. 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P-N-E-S. An ugly veg. Yeah, that's why I spell it out. That way people can't tell off on me. Liverpool Community Radio, 106.7 FM. New Daily Cross on me, Matthew Grimes. Alan Stubbs over there.
1: Hello.
0: Lisa's over here.
2: Hello.
0: Speaking of Chester, you are there next Saturday, are you
2: I'm
0: not?
2: There next Saturday. Yes, I am going to the Chester races for the first time. Yeah.
0: Do you have an outfit?
2: I actually do. Yeah, I was going to buy an outfit, but I have a dress that I wore last year, and I'd only wore it the once, and then I wore it to my cousin's communion, and then my mom was looking at me and she was like, oh, that'd be a lovely dress for the races. I was like, now that you say it actually would, and I was like, it will save me spending £60 plus on like a new dress.
0: Correct.
2: So I'm just going to wear that. And actually, I've never worn it here, I've only worn it back home, so it technically is a new dress.
0: Well, there
2: in England,
0: you go.
2: So,
0: yes, and they're off to Chester, aren't you? Chester races.
2: Off to Chester races.
0: Oh, that should be fun. Watch out, so Chester races.
2: Everyone wish me luck, please. Anyone
0: we're wishing you luck.
2: Let me know.
0: When you come back on, we want to know you've, you know, cleaned up.
2: I know, exactly. Come in here with my winnings.
0: As I always say about racing, and you go to the races, if you're standing by the rails and the horse puts its tail up, move away. That's all I will say.
2: Like, go, go, go.
0: Yeah, literally, go, go, go.
3: I used to live by Huntingdon Racetrack.
2: Okay.
0: Someone had to.
3: And
2: it was him on this occasion.
3: I used to go past Folkestone Racecourse quite often, but I'd never actually been to a race meeting.
0: You've never been?
3: No.
2: Oh, no.
0: Oh, you've never been to a race meeting?
3: No.
2: Right,
0: I'll have to take you to entry.
3: I thoroughly enjoyed going to the dogs. I love greyhounds.
2: Oh, I've been to a greyhound race once. I went when I was younger.
0: Yeah,
2: but I have not seen.
3: One thing I remember. I went to Manchester Dogs with Matty and Pam, and I watched.
0: Is that when I started chasing dog around because it lost?
3: Yeah,
0: and started swearing at it.
3: Yeah.
2: You nearly joined in the race.
3: It's also where Sarah.
2: The only rational response.
3: Sarah went straight through the card.
0: Yeah, the thing is, the dog sort of looked at me as if to say, don't even think about it, pal.
3: Yeah, she was about 12. No, she wasn't. She was still at primary school.
2: Okay.
3: And she went straight through the card.
0: Yeah. But the dogs were brilliant, but they sort of looked as if to say, well, I can run faster than you, mate.
2: They were like, yeah, better than that, better than you anyway. Maybe not better than these other dogs, but better than you.
3: I just love watching the dogs run.
0: Yeah.
3: They're just so graceful.
0: They are.
2: But yeah. No, my dad actually used to have a greyhound. I have no memory of it because he sold it when I was like two, but it was called like Blue Kaiser. I couldn't tell you why. And apparently I used to go to his races and like shout for him. I have no memory of it, but then he won no races. Like, he was really bad. So my dad sold him when I was like two to someone in England. And as soon as he sold him, he started winning races. And he still complains about it to this day.
0: Yeah, I'm not surprised.
2: Yeah, like he saw he won a race like right after he sold him and he was like, okay.
0: What am I doing wrong?
3: The first time I ever went to Ireland,
0: you got kicked out.
3: I was with a friend who actually bred greyhounds.
2: Oh, okay.
3: And he wanted to buy a specific dog.
2: Mm.
3: And we were due to meet this guy at certain early afternoon. 4:20 he turned up and he said, the man that invented his time invented a lot of it.
2: Very true.
0: Very true.
2: Absolutely.
0: But you'll enjoy Chester anyway.
2: Yeah. Oh, I'm sure. I'm buzzing.
0: Is it just you and your other half going?
2: So it's my boyfriend's birthday, so it's me, him, 13 of his closest friends and one of my friends.
3: Just a handful.
2: Yeah, just a handful.
0: So 13 will be of his closest friends.
2: Yeah, of his closest friends. And then he had one of my own for backup. I was like, I need someone on my side. Yeah. I was like, so make yourself available. So
0: absolutely.
2: Yeah, so with two girls and God knows how many boys. Yeah. So yeah, should be good.
0: You'll probably end up winning. They'll all lose and you'll be like, I like that.
3: Yeah.
2: Anyway, I better. Everyone wish me luck.
0: We are wishing you luck. We really
2: drink,
0: want you
2: drinks
0: to
2: on me if I make winnings.
0: Not over there. They're not at those prices.
2: Not with them, no. I'll be like, I didn't win on anything. I don't know what you're on about.
0: Yeah. Anyway, go on, Alan. Okay. I can either play an interview or we can have your dulcet tones. What do you want?
3: Okay, we're going to have... Yes. The Bank of England is poised to hold its borrowing costs at 3.75%.
0: It has actually been held at 3.75%. Yeah.
3: After better-than-expected inflation data and the promise of a US-Iran peace deal.
2: Oh, cross fingers.
3: Having heard the outcome of that, it doesn't say much for the president of the USA and his alleged powers of negotiation, because it's like he's rolled over and let him tickle his tummy.
2: Yeah, I don't think the powers of negotiation are in the room with us. I think he's just getting whatever he can like get at this point. Like,
0: yeah.
2: But I'm like, he has access to the best diplomats in the world. Like, make something work. Like, get them in there and make some kind of deal.
3: Actually, what does it say about a country that nominates a man with a name like Flatulence to be their president?
2: Very true.
3: Anyway, the Crown Princess of Norway, Mette Marit, has undergone a successful lung transplant at Rikshospitalet Hospital in Oslo. The country's royal house has said the 52-year-old was diagnosed in 2018 with pulmonary fibrosis, a progressive disease that damages and scars lung tissue, for which there is no known cure.
0: Oh.
3: But it was the stepson of one of the Norwegian royal families just been sent down for crimes against females.
0: Oh.
2: Oh.
3: Okay. I'm being gentle about what I'm saying here. And
0: yeah, please do, Alan.
3: Donald Trump's remodeled Lincoln Memorial reflecting pool with its American flag blue button has turned Chartreuse from an algal bloom just days after its more than $14 million, £10.5 million renovation had been completed. It's part of the US president's plan to beautify Washington as the country approaches its 250th birthday.
0: Oh, dear.
2: Oh. Sounds lovely.
0: Does sound lovely. I want to get your opinion on this, Lisa. You can listen to this. Yes, children vaccinated 12 to 13 against HPV have a close to zero... Thanks very much. I was about to say that, but you beat me to it. Thanks, mate. They've got a close to zero risk of dying from cervical cancer before the age of 30, new research reveals. In the first of its kind study, deaths have fallen sharply since school-age girls began being offered it in 2008, and around 200 lives have been saved in England so far thanks to the vaccine. Now, between 2020 and 2024, no cervical cancer deaths were recorded in women aged 20 to 24, the first time that had happened over a five-year period. Without vaccination, around 23 deaths would have been expected. Oh. Now, you are at an age, but did you have the HPV?
2: I did. I remember when I was in... So my school did vaccinations in your first year and in your last year of secondary school.
0: Yeah.
2: And when I was in first year, I remember we were offered that along with another vaccine. But at the time, because obviously it had only started in 2008, and my first year of secondary school, I think, was 2016.
0: Yeah.
2: So I remember a lot of people didn't actually get it that year because a lot of people's like parents, like mine included, felt like it hadn't been like researched well enough and they wanted to wait a few more years before getting it. But then I ended up getting it then in sixth year, because by the time we came around to that, like, my parents were like, okay, like, no one's had any like reverse side effects or anything. So I did get it, and I think most girls in my year ended up getting it then. I think once I had been a few more years, they were like, oh, we'll all just get it.
0: Yeah.
2: Like, I think most people I knew got it around like 17, 18.
0: Yeah.
2: So, but that's really good that it's had like, that's like a really good like outcome from it.
0: Yeah,
2: that, like,
0: absolutely.
2: Wasn't really fallen. Yeah, like, it just shows you, like, again, that vaccines are like so worth it.
0: Yeah,
2: in a way as well.
0: But when you think, I mean, when you think about it, I mean, HPV, it's caused by skin. I'm just reading what it says about it. It's a name for a very common group of more than 100 different types of virus. So most people get one form of HPV in their lifetime without any problems. It affects the skins or soft tissues area. Mm. But, you know, if this is helping, then surely it's good that, you know, in the future, and you know, it only, you know, cervical cancer, you think about it. I mean, it was Jade from...
3: Jade Goody.
0: Thanks. You know what I mean? She brought it to the public to public perception on, because she, you know, she sadly passed away from it.
2: Yeah.
0: But if people are getting, if girls are getting this HPV vaccine, surely that's a good thing, that it's cutting the risk of it as the years go on.
2: Oh, I think definitely, yeah, because even cervical cancer as well can be like, there's been so many like tragic stories because it's so hard to detect. Like, there's people that, like, it's either been misdiagnosed or they haven't noticed until it's too late to get like proper treatment. And so many like women have died from it because they've only realised that they've had it like when it's way too far advanced. Yeah. So at least it's so good that you can start like catching it early if like people are being vaccinated at like between like 12 to 18.
0: Yeah.
2: And like hopefully it's something then that can be like wiped out eventually.
0: Yeah,
2: if they, I mean, everyone's getting
0: it. Would
2: vaccine.
0: Be good, because when you think about it, between 12 and 18, you're still developing.
2: Mm.
0: Your body is still, so if you can, if you get this vaccine, I suppose your body would then say, okay, we'll start building antibodies to it. So if it does happen, it will, you know, be ready for it and, you know, cut it off, so to speak, at before it even starts.
2: Yeah, no, I think it's brilliant, to be fair. Like, I think it's really good that it's had that like outcome. And that, like, it started falling. Like, even that shows you proper results that, like, the deaths have fallen so astronomically. It obviously just shows you that it is working.
0: Exactly, yeah. Mm. Go on, Al.
3: I found a list.
0: Oh, okay. I'll find some music. So, let me find some music.
3: Yeah, quite appropriate, because the list is music to a builder's ears.
2: Okay, interesting.
0: It's all about my show.
3: I was going to throw that in.
0: Go on, then.
3: Right.
0: There we go.
3: Today's list is called Music to a Builder's Ears.
0: Right.
3: And it basically, research from Installer Show found that almost three quarters of those people interviewed, 74% of tradespeople, still listen to the radio on site or in the van.
0: Damn right.
3: Their top 10 choices were...
0: Okay, here we go.
3: At 10...
0: Yes.
3: The Prodigy.
0: Firestarter?
3: Twisted Firestarter.
0: Oh, yeah, of course, yeah. Yeah, yeah. Good tune. Yeah, okay, yeah. Give me that one.
3: At 9, Linkin Park.
0: Oh, not heard that one.
2: Linkin Park.
3: It's like an American grunge band.
0: Oh, okay.
2: Okay.
0: Fair enough, not heard that. Yeah, that's nice.
3: Also on the grunge theme, Foo Fighters at 8.
0: Due to play Anfield next week.
3: Yep. 7.
0: Wizard Invite.
3: Yeah. At 7, Sabrina Carpenter.
2: Sabrina Carpenter? To be fair, all men love Sabrina Carpenter. I'm not even
3: never
2: surprised.
3: Heard of her.
0: Did you say all men or all the men?
2: All men in general, just every man. No, do you not know Sabrina Carpenter?
3: Never heard of her.
0: Did you say all men or all the men?
2: All men in general, just every man. No, do you not know Sabrina Carpenter? She's like a singer. So she's like a pop

0: I'm You've sure. got Madonna.
1: Yeah, well, Madonna. I mean, Madonna, yes, she's got some great, yes, some great songs over the years.
0: At five, Queen.
1: Yeah, can't beat it a bit
2: oh,
1: of...
2: Oh, there's some good work songs, yeah, get you fired yeah. up.
0: At four, ABBA.
2: Oh, the disgust on your face, Alan. ABBA's absolute. A good hype tune.
1: That was absolute. Yeah, you're right there. If you listen to me on the camera, they uttered the stain on Alan's face when he read
2: Sheer
1: ABBA out.
2: Disdain. Yeah.
1: Uttered the stain. Go on.
0: At three, Coldplay.
1: Yeah,
2: oh,
1: Chris
2: yeah.
1: Martin.
2: Solid,
1: yeah. Yeah, solid, yeah. Yeah.
2: Number one.
0: I can listen to Chris Martin for ages.
1: That'll be Coldplay on the phone now.
2: That'll be them. Hi, guys.
0: At two, Taylor Swift.
2: Really?
0: Yeah.
2: I'm actually shocked that, like, they just like listen to that while at work or whatever. I used to be a big Taylor Swift fan back in the day, but I feel like her music is very different now. It's not really my kind of thing.
1: Basically, if Taylor Swift couldn't have a breakup, she couldn't really make a song.
2: Well, to be fair, it was interesting. A lot of people didn't like her last album as much, and obviously now she's in like a long-term relationship, like she's getting married, and her last album was one of her first like non-breakup albums, and a lot of people like didn't really like it. I didn't really like it, but I haven't liked her music in like a long time, but a lot of people were not gone on it like at all, which is like mad.
1: Yeah, absolutely. Go on. Number one.
0: One was Oasis.
1: Oh yeah.
2: Oh,
0: Beatles Light.
2: Yeah, tune.
1: Yeah.
2: Yeah, what, I like one? A couple of Oasis.
0: Oasis, Beatles Light.
1: Beatles Light?
0: Yeah.
1: I've not heard that one from them, mate.
0: No, I was saying that Oasis as a band are like a lightweight Beatles.
1: Oh, right.
2: Oh.
1: Sorry, you confused me there.
2: Yeah, sorry, I was being a bit slow there. I was like,
1: you confused
2: to confuse. Us. Oh, interesting.
1: Yeah. I mean, you know, Liam has said that, you know, the Beatles were an influence to them.
0: Yeah,
2: you can definitely hear it, I think.
0: You can hear it,
2: yeah.
0: Absolutely.
2: But no, I like a bit of Don't Look Back in Anger. That's a tune.
1: Yeah, everyone's...
2: And she's electric. Oh, no, I don't even... What even was it? Oh, my God. Can you even say it? I was going to be like, you probably
0: can't
2: say it.
0: I can't repeat it on here.
1: Why, yeah. do you want to play a record and you can repeat it out?
2: You can tell us, yeah.
1: Okay, well,
2: I can probably guess.
1: Let me find it, a record to play, right? And I'll put the mics down and you can actually...
0: Yes.
1: You can actually tell us what it is. Speaking of Oasis, the band that influenced them, apparently, were these guys. Watch out for them. They're going to be massive. They're going to have hits everywhere and do tours. They're called the Beatles. This is real love.

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1: Hello, salu, ahlan, ciao, chisi, hola. Liverpool is the world's greatest city. 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My name is Imad Hassan and I love this place I now call my home. 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

0: 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New Daily Cross. I'm me, Matty Grahams. Alan's over there.
1: Hello.
0: Lisa's over here.
1: Hello.
0: For another 10 minutes or so. Right. We're talking horoscopes. Now, as you know, I'm, you know, minding my own business here, but I can write horoscopes.
1: It's somewhat
0: of
1: a psychic.
0: I asked the two of them for their birth signs, and you know, they told me. These are the horoscopes that I, in my mind, have written. Today brings emotional clarity for Cancer, which is your good self.
1: Emotional clarity, okay.
0: And chance to let go of lingering tension. Your protective nature is strong, but forgiveness and understanding may achieve more than holding on to frustration. Focus on home.
1: Forgive Alan, then, I guess.
0: Yeah. Focus on home, family, and the people who matter most. Trust your intuition, but avoid letting temporary emotions drive important decisions.
1: Okay.
0: Yours, Alan, says don't bother.
1: Pack it in.
0: Yeah, you may feel pulled between wanting to relax and wanting to push ahead with goals. Practical thinking is your strength today, especially regarding finances, work and long-term plans. Stay patient and unnecessary arguments about money and take steady steps rather than rushing. That's definitely you walking. Mm-hmm. Progress comes through persistence.
1: Okay, let's go. Interesting.
0: Yeah.
2: Can you do your own? Finding out Leo.
0: What?
2: Start with the horoscope for Leo.
0: Give me a chance, will you? Hang on, you know, give me a second.
1: I do love doing that in the paper. I read other people's horoscopes to see what's going on in their lives this month. They might even know, but I'm just like, I know.
0: So you just, all right, for Leo.
2: Yeah.
0: Right, you know, you really do actually throw these things at me, you know, give mm-hmm. me a chance. Today's highlight's crazy. Who's the Leo?
2: Friend of mine from the gym.
0: Okay. Today highlights confidence, creativity and personal expression. Ideas that come from the heart deserve attention, especially if they involve someone important to you. Your natural charisma is strong, making it easier to connect with others and inspire confidence.
1: He's buttering up, Leo. Okay.
0: Financially, exercise some caution. There may be tendency to spend impulsively. Although
1: That should be given to me.
0: Should be. Although expenses creep higher than expected, a little planning and discipline can keep things balanced. My brain's hurt now. I'll kind of stop.
1: Okay, not a bad one.
2: She sent me a message yesterday.
0: She's
2: in Malta at the moment. She?
1: Lucky duck.
0: Lucky and duck.
1: I want to go to Malta. I want to go on holidays.
0: Yeah.
1: Again, I'm just back from holidays.
0: You're on too many holidays, you.
1: She's only, where?
2: She's only there for the week. And I said, I'm sorry you had to go so soon.
1: You are
0: smoother than...
1: He's so good.
0: Anyway, come on. Yeah. Story Al.
2: Okay.
0: Story Al, Mr. Smooth. See,
2: thousands of football fans turned out across the US and England to show their support as the Three Lions kicked off their World Cup campaign with a thrilling win over Croatia.
0: Did they win?
2: I thought they should.
1: No way, did they? What? Chris, I haven't heard about that.
2: Had they lost, would they have seen three shirts on a line?
0: Oh, it's his old joke. Let him have it.
2: I love it.
1: To be fair, I didn't know the song. You know the Three Lions 96 song, like It's Coming Home? I had never heard that before until my boyfriend like played it the other day.
0: Have you never heard it?
1: No, I'd never heard it. I suppose naturally it's not really played that often back home.
0: It won't be played naturally at home.
1: Three shirts on that. Yeah, I'll do that in front of him, yeah. Because he was singing it and I finished it off and he was like, oh my God, I'm so proud that, you know, like the end bit of it. And I was like, yeah, I should say three shirts on a lion next time he starts singing it and be like, yeah, I know it's three shirts on a lion. And he'd be like, go away. But yeah, it's actually quite catchy, though. It's kind of stuck in my head now.
2: It's a precursor that bars in Boston are reporting that they're running out of beer as thousands of cheerful Scotsmen.
0: Hang on. Have you seen how much of beer is over there?
2: Yeah.
1: The Scots like to party, though.
2: During the World Cup. More than 20,000 Scotland fans have travelled to Massachusetts, where Scotland's first two group stage matches are being played. As well as enjoying the football, the Tout Army have been making the most of their time in the US, with thousands taking to Fenway Park to watch a Boston Red Sox game.
0: Excellent.
1: Oh, making the most of the time. Yeah.
0: Well, I mean, you know, you just need to... You know, I mean, it's not very often, I hope nobody in Scotland is listening, but it's not very often Scotland get to a World Cup final. I think it's 28 years.
1: Yeah. Oh, wow.
0: So you not can bad. Understand people going out to enjoy themselves, and hats off to them. They seem to be having a great time.
2: Absolutely.
1: They're making the most of it.
0: They are making the most of it. And do you know what? If they want to go out and they've saved up for it and enjoy themselves.
2: Yeah, as long as they go there and behave themselves, I'm all for having fun.
1: Exactly.
0: I seen a video last night where they went to a children's hospital outside.
1: Oh.
0: I think they called the light night or something. They'll have the phone lights on, but we're singing Flower of Scotland to the children.
1: Oh, that's so sweet. Aww. I love that. It's, I know, that's so exciting.
2: It says on here, a number of pubs and bars in the city have reported running low on beer as the thirsty travelling fans cause a surge in demand.
0: Of course.
2: Noel Summers, chief operating officer at Ennis's Bar in central Boston, said their trade following Scotland's Haiti match had tripled that of St. Patrick's Day.
0: Wow, that's going something to beat that.
1: They're coming for our records.
2: Somebody out drinking the Irish takes a bit of doing.
0: They're coming for their record. That's impressive.
1: We need to top our game now.
0: Yeah, but some of them, Jemima, we're on here, thanks.
1: Something's very funny going on there.
0: Something very funny going on. You know, when you think about it, they have saved up for years.
2: Yeah.
0: And it's, you know, it's 28 years since they've been there. So they've got every right to go over and enjoy themselves, as long as they're not causing any trouble, and the American seems to have taken them to the heart.
2: Yeah. Absolutely.
0: Good luck to them. Absolutely. Absolutely. Go and enjoy yourselves. And, you know, if they want to drink the place dry, good on them.
1: I think I'd be doing the same if Ireland qualified for the World Cup.
0: Would you have gone over?
1: I think I actually would, because I'd be so excited. Because I think loads of people would, because it was Ireland haven't qualified since, like, 1990.
0: Correct.
1: So it's been a while. But, like, my parents said they remember that, like, summer, and it was so good because everyone was genuinely convinced, like, everyone in Ireland was genuinely convinced that Ireland were going to win the World Cup just because they qualified.
0: Yep.
1: Like, my parents were, like, everyone was convinced. They were like, this is our year, it's going to happen. And obviously it didn't happen. But they've just never qualified ever since. So I think everyone would be so excited.
2: Like, they actually would be. Jack of Charlton, didn't he?
1: Yeah. There's a statue of him in Dublin,
0: I think
1: he's our national hero.
0: The thing you remember, Italia 90, the World Cup, was John Aldridge playing for Republic of Ireland, wasn't he? He came on as a substitute. Well, he wanted to come on as a substitute. What was it, 94 World Cup? Wanted to come on as a substitute, and it was in America, and don't think he had a clue. And there's a fantastic exchange on the touchline between him and the fourth official, which involved expletives, and Jack Charlton as well, using expletives.
1: Jack Charlton was a very passionate person.
0: He was,
1: shall we say. Yeah. Absolutely.
0: He was. He very passionate.
1: Yeah. Even it's so funny. I saw a thing. It was like he was such a good coach for the Irish soccer team, but they were like, they could never hire someone like him today. He'd be fired in the first day.
0: Absolutely.
1: He'd be like instantly cancelled. One interview and he'd be cancelled.
0: Absolutely. Could you imagine if Ireland had qualified? And Scotland, my God.
2: It'd be like Warbles.
1: That would be competitive.
0: That
1: I
0: would
1: know.
0: Be, I mean, it would be a drinking contest.
1: It would. Ireland v England in the World Cup as well.
0: That
1: would be wild.
0: That has been wild. That's
1: you'd have
0: been
1: to
0: wild
1: fly,
0: in,
1: you'd have
0: in
1: to fly to America for that, yeah.
0: Yeah, that's been wild in the past.
1: I'm sure.
2: Do you remember the Scots when they trashed the pitch at Wembley?
0: What year was that, Al?
2: Back in the 80s.
1: Where did they trash it? Did they lose?
0: They beat England and the Scottish fans. Celebrating invading the pitch, and they got on top of the goal of Wembley and broke it.
1: Oh my God! To be fair, soccer fans are a different breed. Like, it is so mad when you watch soccer. I feel like they're so different to like rugby fans or like Gaelic football fans.
0: Yeah, now Gaelic football is brutal.
1: It can be. A bit
0: that
1: wrong,
0: is brutal.
1: Fair, yeah.
0: Hurling as well. Hurling.
2: Hurling is.
1: To be fair, hurling. Like, I mean, they literally do have big sticks in hands. So thank God they have them helmets. But people, even though they have helmets, people have got knocked out and stuff before.
0: Yeah,
1: because they're obviously getting into it.
2: They call the slitter.
1: Yeah, the ball is the slitter, and the like stick is called a come on.
0: Yeah.
1: Yeah.
2: I mean, come on.
1: Yeah. Yeah, but like, come on.
0: Yeah. I mean, if you get hit by one of them, the speed they go, wow. Yeah.
1: Oh, you know, we did it in PE once, and my life flashed before my eyes.
0: Oh, I'm not surprised.
1: It was actually terrifying. I was running for my life. I actually was. Because the people that were into it as well, like when you see them playing, like they're actually ferocious.
0: Yeah, they are.
2: Like, I was walking across.
0: They are.
2: I was walking across Fithian Park the other day. What? There are a couple of Irish guys with slitter and.
1: Yeah. Practicing.
0: Yeah.
1: Don't get caught in the middle of them.
0: No.
2: I've seen golfers not able to hit a ball that far.
1: Yeah, no, I remember there was like a vicar a couple of years ago or something. I don't remember the context, but he was on like, he had a social media account. And I remember he posted that he'd started watching like curling and he described it as the most vicious egg and spoon race I've ever seen.
2: Yeah.
1: I was like, actually such a good description.
0: Yeah,
1: like, they have to like hit it up and down.
2: Yeah.
1: Yeah, you have to be quite skilled to do it, to be fair. Like, I'm all over the place, but they like would have to like keep it like just
0: bounce
1: up and down.
0: You have to bounce it a couple of times, don't you? And then you can...
2: You have to bounce every couple of steps or something, don't you?
1: Yeah, you have to be like very skilled, really.
0: Yeah.
1: It really like needs more skill than
0: and then
1: Gaelic football.
0: Obviously, I mean, Gaelic football is just I mean, that can be brutal as well.
1: You just take man and ball with you.
0: Yeah, you take. Yeah, I mean, yeah. There are rules, but there's no rules.
1: Yeah, the rules are there are guidelines.
2: Have you ever watched Aussie Rules football, Matty?
0: Yes. Yeah. I mean, that's just as bad.
2: Yeah,
0: worse.
1: Yeah, Ireland always go do Aussie Rules. Yeah. I suppose it's right up our alley. It's like Gaelic football. We're like, we can do that.
2: A fight match and Aussie Rules match broke out.
1: Oh, I'm not surprised.
2: Yeah.
0: I can imagine how. Never mind. Yeah. Never mind. Anyway, you got a quick story in the paper before we go.
1: Story.
0: If it happens, I'll play a record, then we can come back and say goodbye.
1: I have a bit of a story here.
0: There
1: has been a bit of a scandal because, basically, a former healthcare worker at the London Clinic has been given a formal caution after the Princess of Wales' private medical records were offered for financial gain.
0: Ouch.
1: So, a member of staff who worked in the hospital basically tried to access Kate's notes and make them, like, public or pass them on to someone for financial gain while she was a patient at this private hospital in central London. So it's being investigated at the minute. But I think that's just so sad that, like, the level of, like, invasion into, like, the royal family's, like, personal lives,
0: absolutely,
1: like, goes so far. Like, I get people have, like, an interest, but I think when it gets to the point that someone's, like, private medical records, they want to, like, lay them out on the table. And the fact that people would even want to look at that is mad. Like, I get being interested, but, like, that's so private. It's just none of your business. Like, why would you even, like, want to know?
0: Absolutely. I mean, it could be for blackmail. But, I mean, do we really want to know? Like, 12th of June, Kate went to the doctor with a headache. Kate had a cold.
1: That's the thing. Like, some people just, like, want every single detail. I think, like, to be fair, like, some people have, like, a major, major obsession. Like, I get people that, like, follow them or are interested, but some people's, like, obsession is just, like, intense. Like, they want to know everything. Like, even I remember a few years ago when she was having, like, her babies, and there was people camping outside the hospital for 2 days waiting for her to come out. And, like, she literally had a baby a few hours before, and she'd get all her makeup and hair done and, like, her clothes on and come out with the baby to, like, hordes of people waiting. I was like, she is just an ordinary woman at the end of the day. So.
0: No, exactly. You know, obviously, she is, obviously, she's, you know, the future king,
1: future queen,
0: yeah. Exactly. But obviously, but you can understand it. But I agree with you. They're her personal data, her personal records.
1: So invasive.
0: Why someone would want them? I don't know. Say it could be blackmail. It could be you could sell them to a newspaper.
1: Oh, definitely.
0: You know,
1: one of them would take.
0: It wouldn't be the most exciting in the world, would
1: it? That's the thing. Like, it's not even anything like that. It's just sort of like real, like intense nosiness. Like, it's not. Yeah. It's not even gossip. Like,
0: no.
1: It's just like very personal.
0: As I said, it was something like, oh yeah, Kate came to see us today. She wasn't feeling well. Prescribed antibiotics.
1: Yeah, exactly. Like, why would someone even be interested in that? But it just kind of show you that, like, I feel like now, like, people, like, for people in the public eye, people are so, like, hungry for, like, information about their lives. Like, even celebrities and all, like, literally get, like, photographed, like, getting a coffee or, like, going for a walk with their dog, and, like, people are interested in it. Like, I think, like, people feel so entitled to, like, such personal information from a public figure just because they think that, like, because they're a public figure, they've, like, signed away, like, their right to privacy.
0: But you said it before with the Love Island and stories we've talked about. You know, people think they know the person.
1: I know, yeah, it's very parasocial.
0: And it's like, oh yeah, this person's... You don't know them.
1: Exactly.
0: You only know them through a TV screen.
1: Yeah, it's like mad. I think it's because, like, just social media and TV and everything else has given us, like, so much more of, like, an insight into someone's lives. And because we're constantly seeing them, you just feel like you know them. Like, people create such, like, personal relationships with someone they just see constantly and completely forget that person has no clue who they are.
0: Exactly.
1: Like, not a
0: singular
1: clue.
0: If you were to meet them in the street... They wouldn't know you from anyone.
1: They wouldn't know.
0: Yeah.
1: I know. It's just mad. But yeah, I know. I think that's quite sad. But at least they've, like, pulled up on it and are investigating.
0: Well, a caution good. So obviously, don't do it again.
1: Don't do it again.
0: You're not going to get much out of it, are you?
1: Don't do that. It's not worth it. It's not worth your job. Don't do it.
0: Is it worth your job? No.
1: I think not.
0: Speaking of jobs, that's it. We're done.
1: Maddie's like, I could go home.
0: Oh, you're joking, aren't you?
1: He's been waiting for this since midnight last night.
0: Yeah, joking. I've got to edit this. Thank you for your company. Show's beating at 6:10, 6 tomorrow morning over the weekend as well. Don't ask me when because I haven't got a clue. Coming up at 2 o'clock is Mersey. Is it Reading Room or Mersey Women? It's Reading Room and then Mersey Women, I think.
1: Lovely.
0: Don't quote me on it, but stick listening. Steve's here tomorrow. Yippee. So we can sit in this chair. I say repeat tonight 6:10, 6 tomorrow. Thank you for your company, Alan. Thank you very much.
2: Thanks, Matt.
0: Alicia, thank you very much. Are you back next week?
1: Are you
0: in the country next week?
1: Oh, next week I think I might be working, but I should be back the week after that.
0: Okie dokie.
1: Playing the bills.
0: We may ring you on your lunch break.
1: Oh my god, you should. Yeah, I'll call in.
0: Okay, we will hold you to that. Thank you for your company. As I say, show's repeat at 6:10, 6 tomorrow morning. Can this clock go any slower? From from us all. We'll see you soon.
1: Goodbye.
0: With Joseph Locke. We'll see you soon. Bye-bye.
2: Bye-bye.
1: Bye-bye.
0: Oh, hang on. Try again. There you go.

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Good afternoon, people, and welcome back to Soundcheck on Liverpool Community Radio. It's June. There is a list as long as my arm of gigs coming up in Liverpool in the northwest, of new music being released by local artists, and I'm going to try and fit as much as I can into the next hour, try and let you know, yeah, what's going on, what's been released, all the great tunes. I think I have made probably the best playlist that I've made so far whilst doing this show. And I'm going to kick it off by playing you Tears Won't Lie by Brooke Combe. This is her new tune from about a month ago. So Tears Won't Lie by Brooke Combe.

Yeah, that's the new tune by Brooke Combe, Tears Won't Lie. And I'm going to go straight into the new song by local band called Toy Car. It's called April. I met these guys actually at Record Store Day this year in the Jack. Had a good chat with them, so hopefully get them into the show soon, see what they've got coming up. But yeah, this is April by Toy Car.

Yeah, that was April by Toy Car. And like I say, I met those guys at the Jackal Record Store Day. And I also forgot to say that I've got some guests with me today that I also seen at the Jack on Record Store Day. And that's Dead Cherry. They've come in slightly late, but we're here. We're gonna get the guys set up, and as usual, like second half of the show, we'll have a chat with them. They'll play some tunes, we'll see what they've got going on. And yeah, I'm looking forward to it. Wanted to get the guys on for a while, so buzzing they've come in. I'm gonna keep cracking on with the playlist, and this is another artist that I came across. The wonderful Instagram algorithm sent me this. It's Stacey Antonelle. She's from California, and she's playing in, let me see, I've got it in my notes here. She's playing in Prohibition Studios on the 18th of June, and I'm definitely going to go along to this because I think her sound's amazing. It's like country folk combined with like California surf rock. But yeah, Thursday the 18th of June, I'm going to go along. It's the night before my birthday, so it's an excuse to drink and listen to some good music. But this is Stacey Antonelle with her cover of Stand By Your Man.

Yeah, it was Stacey Antonelle and Stand By Your Man. Like I say, she's playing in Liverpool on the 18th of June, so I'll definitely be going to that. I think the tickets are like 13 quid, so don't think that's one to pass up. And I'm going to go straight into the next tune. I played these a couple of months ago, and I've been a fan of them for a while. Actually, I think I spoke about finding their album from like 2016 in The Seal in Dead Air Records. For 3 quid, so I couldn't pass it up. But yeah, this is Seafoam Green. They're playing in Archive down by Baltic on the 26th of June, I think. I'll double check that in a second. I do have that in the notes on my phone. But yeah, Seafoam Green, they're playing the end of June, and I think this will be a good one as well. Here we go. So this is Honey by Seafoam Green.

So that was Honey by Seafoam Green. Like I said, they're playing an archive on the 26th of June, so that'll be a good gig. It's Friday night, no excuse to not go, really. And I've got another Friday night gig, which is the 19th of June, which I've already got tickets for. It's in the Casimir Stockroom. It's So Reverie, who were on the show a few months ago. And yeah, I think by now people know, like, I'm well into their stuff. They've released some great new tunes recently, one of them which I'm about to play. But I think the tickets for that were like £8. So if you get £8, Friday 19th of June, definitely not one to miss. And like I say, it's my birthday, so I'm going to go and definitely enjoy myself. So this is Days Go By So Reverie.

Yeah, that was Days Go By by Soul Reverie. And like I said, they've been in before. And I've tried to catch them a few times. And for some reason, I've always missed it. Like, something's got in the way. So I made sure definitely to get my tickets this time. And yeah, wasn't going to miss it. Another one, straight after the Soul Reverie gig next day, is Credits. They're doing a gig with Novelty Island to celebrate Brian Wilson's birthday. So it's been 60 years since the Beach Boys released Pet Sounds. 20th of June is Brian Wilson's, I think it would be his 85th birthday, maybe. I could be wrong. Obviously, he passed away last year. But they are playing along with Novelty Island. They're going to play through the entire Beach Boys Pet Sounds album, as well as some other Beach Boys sort of classics thrown in, I think, as well as some of their own stuff. So yeah, that's the 20th of June. Brian Wilson's birthday. It's also my pal Joe Lindsay's birthday. Joe always listens to the show. He's a big music head as well. So yeah, happy birthday, Joe, for that one. But I'm going to play you this. This is Evergreen by Credits. And whenever J-Mo was in for my second ever show back in October, he sort of, I guess, debuted this way before it was put out online by Credits. It's sort of one of their like back catalogue ones from when they were... Ah, crap. I forgot what the name was. I'll remember it. But yeah, this is Evergreen by Credits.

0: Yeah, that was Evergreen by Credits. It's good to hear that after Jamie played it just acoustically by himself here in the studio. It's good to hear it was like the whole band together. And like I say, 20th of June, that'll be a great gig here, and then play the whole way through Pet Sounds. I think that's a class idea, to be honest, I think. Bit of housekeeping, I guess. I have a whole list of things that I wanted to get through and talk about, but as well, like I said, just so much music I wanted to play too. But in the cafe that's attached to the station here, the Croissant of Inequality, there's a poetry night starting by the guys that run Word Vomit in Liverpool. So Steve's asked me to give it a bit of a shout out. So starting next week, 11th of June, bit of a poetry evening. You can come along and do your own stuff, or just come along and have a listen. Just sort of chill out here. I think it starts at 7 o'clock. Worth checking that out on Instagram. So that's Word Vomit. It's the second Thursday of every month, and it's free. And then as well, Steve that runs in here has tried to get the Critical Mass bike ride up and running in Liverpool. So if you don't know what that is, it started in, I think, San Francisco. It's meant to be like every Friday night, a bit of like a sort of cycle, maybe like a cycle protesting, we call it, going through the city centre. But it's a good like family event, gets loads of people out, like-minded people together on bikes. So I think it's the first Sunday of every month, and it started last month. So it's going to be this Sunday as well, starting at 2:30 in Chinatown. So worth checking that out if that's something you're into. But I'm going to keep playing along with music before I talk about loads more stuff that's happening in the city. Because you've got like the OEA and like all the gigs at Anfield coming up. I'm going to play an artist that I've sort of seen a few times around the city, and I'm absolutely love the sound that she's putting out. I think like her voice is incredible, and it sort of reminds me a bit of like sort of Alanis Morissette, you could sort of say. But this is Lily Almond with Get What You Get.
1: Yeah. Should we try that?

0: Yeah, so that was Lily Almond, Get What You Get. Like I say, I think her voice is incredible. It's that, like, sort of folk mix with, like, that rock sound. It's very Alanis Morissette. And I think that's a good segue, because Lily Almond supported Dead Cherry on their, was it the release for Favourite Song?
1: Yeah.
0: Was it? So, yeah, welcome to the studio, the boys. Dead Cherry, got Joe and Jake.
2: Thank you very much, Nathan. No, yeah. Cheers.
0: No, thanks for coming in. I thought it wasn't going to happen. And then,
1: I know. It was very
0: last minute. Joe phoned me about an hour ago.
1: Well, you told me to come in at like 4:30, and I was like, oh, yeah, son. And I was like, what time? So I've organised my whole day around this, but I didn't say to you, yeah, sorted, mate, I'll be there. So I was like, did I actually organise this?
0: Yeah.
1: I organised myself and then didn't actually confirm anything to you. So
0: yeah, I had like double the length of playlist because I was thinking like, yeah, I don't think Joe's coming in. We'll just do it another time.
1: Oh no!
0: But yeah, they're here. They're going to play some tunes. We're going to talk about what they got coming up over the summer. But I guess I'll kick it off by playing Favourite Song, which is your latest release, your first release,
2: debut single. So it's first one out.
0: Yeah, that's it. I'll play that and then we can. We can talk about that. We can talk about the release party in the Jack. And yeah, here we go. So it's Dead Cherry, Favourite Song.

0: Yeah, Dead Cherry with favourite song. Yeah, I was just telling the boys, I'm absolutely loving that. It's
1: it's a bit of a party.
2: Much appreciated, cheers. Yeah.
1: I just want the La La La's to go on forever, do you know what I mean?
2: Should have done it four times,
1: Joe. Should have done it a bit longer, yeah. It was such a, on the day we recorded, that was such a last minute like add-on.
0: Was it just,
1: yeah, it was so last minute add-on.
0: Yeah, it sounds perfect.
1: Like everyone in the studio was just on it, but yeah, we recorded live, so it was just one.
0: Well, one take.
1: Yeah.
0: Nice.
1: Well, I think it was the second take, wasn't it?
0: Oh, well. Yeah,
1: but yeah, it was good.
0: That's
1: good.
0: Cool. And you had the release show in the Jack. I actually remember it because it was my last show in here at the end of April. So I was like, oh, can I try and make it down? But I couldn't make it down. Pippa actually said to me about it.
1: Yeah.
0: But yeah, I couldn't make it down. How was that?
2: It was amazing. We reached capacity in the Jack off like a week's notice upstairs. So it was it was absolutely brilliant. Loads of new faces as well. People who just come in for a drink who like the sound of us. And just to have that like extra support just after a live show that we'd done at the Casimir Stockroom that was all that as well. Like it was just... It was brilliant, and the music just went down so well, and then they played the tune after, and yeah, it was great.
0: Yeah, it's been well received, like, definitely. Yeah. I'm happy to be able to give it a spin, and yeah, like I say, I'm happy to get you boys in. But you mentioned the Cars as well there. That must have been quite good. So that was your first, like, headline show, I suppose?
1: No,
0: it sold out?
1: No, the first headline show was the Jack.
0: Your first show, yeah.
1: Yeah, that was the first one. That'll always be special for us both, because I think the Jack's our sort of local. It's where it's where we knock about. It's where we met most of the people we love to hang around with. So it's like, and it's like close to our, you know, both our hearts. So to do it there and have the release there was like perfect.
0: Yeah, I think like the significance of the Jack as well. Yeah, it's like
2: 100%.
0: You know, it's like music.
1: We're not the first band to do the first gig there.
0: No, definitely not.
1: It feels like
2: sold it out a week though. We might be the first to do that. Probably not.
1: Someone else might have done it.
0: The Beatles back in the day. Yeah. Heard of them?
1: Yeah. We probably sold more than their first gig to be fair.
0: True. Did you see? Actually, I had this in my notes. We should have said it before. The lineup with Macca's new album, renamed it the Macaranda.
1: Yeah, it's
0: like,
1: class.
0: That's marketing genius. So
2: yeah, it's unreal, isn't it?
1: The Jacaranda are masters of marketing. Like,
0: even Paddy's day was like the Jacaranda. I was that's smart.
2: They're good friends of ours at the Jacaranda. They've always had like our back as those Dead Cherry and his like individuals and stuff. Like they're amazing. Cool. Go down and get a pint, definitely.
0: Yeah. Well, that's where I first seen you guys playing on Record Store then. It was definitely a good day. But yeah, I wanted to ask you, sort of, you actually haven't been together that long. It's less than a year, is it? You sort of formed Dead Cherry?
1: Yeah, it's, well,
0: what's the story?
1: I don't know what you count as the birthday, but I'd say the first gig is probably the birthday.
2: We announced the band in September 2025, so like still way off like a year. Myself and Joe, we'd been writing tunes since September 24, I suppose, or really kind of moulded it and then just recruited our other members and stuff. Yeah. And
1: the recruitment takes longer than anything else, doesn't it, really? Just going, please play in our band.
0: Please come.
1: We have a dream.
2: Join the dream.
1: And no one believes, And then, it's a bit easier to pick up people now, like, probably, but...
0: Yeah, that's it. When you have a bit of traction behind you, people want to jump on.
1: Well, we had to get his brother, because...
2: Alanis is on bass. He's an absolute master of his art and his sound tech. Good. He's brilliant.
0: So is he based in Liverpool as well?
2: Yeah. So he's over here, and he's amazing. And then we've got Dan Abuelli on keys, and he's just a master of his trade.
0: That's her scene with your Record Store. Then he's handy there. Isn't it's cool.
1: You got the biggest cheer out of everyone, didn't he?
2: He did
1: Record
2: as well.
1: Store.
2: Yeah,
1: he was like, hey, an institution, Dan, and everyone's like, Dah! So he's got something about him.
0: I think, for me, looking as an audience member, it was just like, he's got the sunglasses on, he's just wearing the keys. I was like, he suits the Dead Cherry.
2: He's a legend.
1: He's already there. Like, we all live in his world, to be honest.
0: That's it.
1: So I've not brought him because it'd just be all about him.
0: He'd just be asking
2: him. He'd show us up.
0: But before I crack on with some other questions, do you guys want to play a tune? You have your guitars there.
1: Yeah,
2: absolutely.
0: I'll pass it over to you guys. You guys can introduce it and crack on.
1: Sounds. So this one's sort of our mid-range one after a lot of noise. We try and slow it down. And it's basically about the trying to give up smoking but never quite doing it and just letting go sort of thing. So it's a quiet moment in the set, but it you know, you never know how songs go until you play them live, and it's gone down all right, so yeah, we're happy with it. But yeah, this one's called Bifters. 1, 2, 3, 4.

0: Well, that's nice one, lads. Enjoy
1: Thank
0: that.
1: You very much. Cheers.
2: Right.
0: So is that a new one? This is yet to be released, obviously.
2: Yeah, yet to be released. I mean, apart from that one, they're all yet to be released.
0: Yeah, of course. Yeah, it was really right, a silly question.
2: We put that in the set, didn't we? We just wasn't sure because it's quite one of those slowies, and it just.
0: Yeah.
2: One of my mates came to me and was like, "Oh my god, that's the time." I was so proud. Yeah. Then I was like, "What?" But you know, it was it was mad. But
0: nice.
1: You certainly wanted like the dead Jerry Armoury that we're like happy with, you know what I mean, or whatever. Yeah. That, like,
2: but it was a surprise because I thought this is gonna go either way. Do you know what I mean?
0: Yeah. That's it. Everyone's
2: back
0: got
2: it.
0: Yeah.
1: 100%.
0: That's it. And is there a plan like for an EP coming out, or are you looking to do an album soon, or what's sort of?
1: Oh, we'll have to hold you there, Nathan. It's all a secret.
2: We have no idea.
1: No, okay, it's all
2: a massive secret.
0: I'll keep it hush hush. I can get you back in, wink wink, if that ever happens.
2: Oh yeah, sure.
1: Absolutely, being honest.
0: But yeah, one thing I wanted to ask you about was the Isle of Wight. You're playing the Isle of Wight Festival. Just want to tell me about that.
1: 100%. Yeah, it'd be a good show. I mean, it's one of the biggest and best festivals in the country with like an amazing history and everything, so to be kind of selected to play that and kind of red picked as a what's deemed to be a successful artist, it means a lot, do you know what I mean? So getting that poster through and seeing Dead Cherry on it and everything is the opportunity to play there is going to be brilliant.
0: That poster's getting free. I've been going up in the living room, is it?
2: One of them ones. Remember when our name was this?
1: I mean, we got added to the official playlist as well. So to see favourite song that we obviously played earlier on the same playlist as that of, I don't know, The Cure or The Sex Pistols or whatever, it's absolutely outrageous.
0: That's amazing. It's a class thing to be, especially like you say, if you've only sort of got together properly in September to be like within a year on
2: actually, we'll definitely be the fourth gig. There's no way we're playing this week.
1: Well, we can't. It'll
0: be Pyramid Stage next year. That'll be it for your fifth gig.
2: Hopefully about ninth gig.
1: See what's what, but
2: we wouldn't say no.
0: that's it.
1: No, 100%.
0: So you obviously have that coming up. Do you have anything else planned for the summer, or is it sort of just like take it as it comes, gig wise, or just sort of see what's going on?
1: I mean, the biggest news we could probably reveal in terms of gig wise would be, all we can say maybe at this point is Liverpool people, keep your eyes peeled in October, November time.
0: Okay.
1: But for the summer, it's sort of ride it easy, you know. Let's drop.
2: So if you're not from Liverpool and you don't live in Liverpool, definitely come, because you know.
0: Yeah.
1: Still keep October, November sort of time. Just the 2 months full booked. Yeah. You'll be clean just as a whistle.
2: There'll be a few people from Sheffield popping up, won't they? Sheffield massive.
1: 100%. Wigan and all.
2: Yeah, Wiggy.
0: Nice. Yeah, that's it.
2: Know a few from there, so yeah, it'll be a.
0: Okay, cool. So, yeah, we'll keep an eye out. I'll definitely have to give that a little shout out on the radio whenever. Never see the news.
2: The fun gigs, when we look out, do you know, we were saying this the other day, obviously we had Sheffield last Friday, and we look out, and like, it's hard, you know, we've got a job to do, you know, concentrate on what you're doing, but then sometimes you get taken away by people just proper dancing and loving it, and like singing your lyrics back, and it's just like, so good to see, because it means we're doing our job properly, and like that's everything, you know, all the smiles on the faces, like, and you know, some people at this stage, you know, you are getting people who you know, and they're getting people who they know, and it's like, some of them haven't been a gig in ages,
0: do you know
2: what I mean? So it's like, when they're buzzing about it, and they're like, oh wow, you know what I mean? Yeah. And then,
0: I think it's that snowball effect, when they tell their friend, they're like,
2: Then gig come, like, I know a load of gig goers, and they've asked a few people from the first one in the Jack, and then it's snowballed, and then there's people who are just dead Cherry fans, they don't know us now, and it's like great, and they're coming up to us going, oh, that was a boss gig. So we're doing our job properly, and you know, we do put a lot of work into it, and we make sure the set's, you know, lively and got all the ways it's got to go, and we do put a lot of work and thought into it, so it's good.
0: It shows, I think. Like I said, that day I seen you in the Jack, it was like a tight set, like good tunes. Covered the Lightning Seeds as well, didn't you?
2: Yeah, of course. One of my favourite songs. That's
0: a great tune. I like that as well, thrown in there. And it's great to see you're doing so well.
1: Thank you very much.
0: Just want to play another tune. I'm conscious we've only got about 5-10 minutes left, so we just want to play another tune and then a few things here to cover before we finish, and then I'll leave it with yous again. You can introduce it and crack on.
1: Thank you very much. No, cheers. This is a favourite song by Dead. Not favourite song. I do apologise.
2: No,
1: this is "I've Got a Friend" by Dead Cherry. Please check it out. Let us know what you reckon. Thank you.

0: Another great tune. Thanks, lads.
1: Nice one. Cheers.
2: Thank you very much.
0: I enjoyed that. Looking forward
1: to
0: hearing
1: that. It's
0: quite
1: a surreal experience, you know, playing in front of the traffic that I'm normally waiting in.
2: Yeah.
1: I literally hate this road.
0: Yeah. Playing in front of the
2: traffic. Played a bit of I've got a friend by Dad Jerry.
1: If you're on Holt Road right now waiting in traffic, that one's for you.
0: Well, speaking of listeners, Steve's just handed me a note saying give a big shout out to. So he's been keeping track of where people are listening around the world. So currently we've got a shout out to people from India, Helsinki, Fort Lauderdale, Key West, and Columbus, Ohio. So we've got some worldwide listeners.
2: Oh, unbelievable.
1: Shout out to a lot of you. Respect. Big
2: thank
1: it
2: you,
1: up.
2: Thank you very much.
0: From Holt Road to Helsinki, that's it.
1: Well, when we have a world tour, I'm sure they're going to come.
2: Yeah, thank you very much, everyone. Really appreciate it.
0: Well, thanks again for coming in, lads. It's been a great little afternoon. I've enjoyed that. Enjoy meeting you. And,
1: we'll do it again.
0: Definitely. We'll have to get you back in later in the year whenever this news comes out and this wink wink album that isn't
1: coming out,
0: we'll talk about that afterwards.
2: It's like talking about secondary school when we've got a newborn baby.
0: Before I finish, I did have like a list of load of stuff that I was just going to like quickly run through. Obviously, like I mentioned, all the gigs that are going on in the city, then you've got like the bigger stuff going on. You've got two Foo Fighters gigs in Anfield, you've got My Chemical Romance, which I was told last night I've actually now got a ticket to, so that'll
2: incredible. Oh, I'm so jealous.
0: That'll be an interesting one. Then you've obviously got the Africa OEA the 20th and the 21st of June, which I've sort of skipped over talking about, which I really should have focused a huge amount of time on. I think it's one of the greatest weekends in Liverpool.
2: I mean, what a city for music with gigs and everything.
0: It's amazing. Exactly. So we've got that. Then also on the docks you've got Red Rum Club, Paul Weller. I'm going to Manchester to see Sierra Farrell with Adam, who's up on the show a good bit. It's amazing. And lastly but not least, a bit of a humble brag from me, I'm going to see Jack White in Paris next week, so I will be bragging about that on the next show. So thank you for listening. Thank you, Dead Cherry, Joe and Jake, for coming in.
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That's 089299. And our bank account details are 65255654. That's 65255654. If you'd like more information or more details, then contact me, Steve Farragher, by emailing steve@l-c-r.co.uk. 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
4: Hello and welcome to this edition of Kenny Allen Discs. If you've not heard of Kenny Allen Discs before, it's our version of Desert Island Discs, but don't tell the BBC. We maroon people on Kenny Island, which is an island we lease in the Irish Sea, somewhere between Anglesey and the Isle of Man. It's uncharted, but it's in the Gulf Stream, so it has a very temperate climate and a vast array of wildlife. And today's guest on Kenny Island is a man called Aidan Jolly. Hello, Aidan. It's a long time coming, this Kenny Island, hasn't it? We've been working on this for 6 years.
5: I'm looking forward to going.
4: It's nice.
5: It sounds really... I didn't really know where it was.
4: It's uncharted.
5: In the Gulf Stream.
4: I can give you the coordinates for it if you ever want to go.
5: Lovely.
4: Well, you are going. I'm not saying if you want to go.
5: I'm about to.
4: And you're here today to tell us about your life, your colourful life. Yeah. Your 8 tracks, your luxury object in the boot that you take with you. So I always start this off by saying, it's a bit of a Cilla Black thing. Where'd you come from?
5: Well, I come from the south. I grew up in a new town called Bracknell.
4: Right.
5: So for anyone listening who knows Skem, Bracknell's not entirely unlike Skem. You know, it's a new town. It's built around thousands of roundabouts. It's got one shopping centre in the middle. And
4: was there any sort of industry link to it?
5: Yeah, it was built with that in mind, I suppose.
4: Yeah.
5: So it was associated with the kind of like tech industries.
4: Yeah.
5: So the idea was, I don't know how many people here now remember people like Harold Wilson.
4: The white.
5: The hot heat of the technological revolution.
4: Exactly,
5: so it was kind of... It started to take shape in that era. I mean, it must have been planned a bit before. So, yeah, there are a lot of tech industries there, which unfortunately also means defence industries, electronics, computers, that kind of thing. At the time, when a computer took up a whole floor of a building. And it was built around nuclear families and cars. So it was a very American kind of model.
4: Where were people from?
5: Everywhere else.
4: Right.
5: There wasn't much of a town there beforehand, so it was like a market, a high street market town kind of thing. People just moved there from everywhere.
4: Right.
5: So we lived in a close, there were kids that we played with, but we lived in our own little world, really. And, we didn't go out much.
4: So what was your sort of family dynamics?
5: Well, they weren't great, to be honest. We ended up having to run away from my dad a bit later. So when that happened, we moved to the other side of the town, went into an older house, which was... it was associated with an old brickworks area we ended up living in, was called Amen Corner.
4: Right, okay.
5: And the name of that was because the local vicar at the time built the houses in the basis that the brickworkers could go and live in them, but they had to go to the chapel at the end of the road.
4: Yeah.
5: Hence Amen Corner.
4: So what was the family makeup?
5: Me and my dad, my mum, and brother and a sister. Right. I'm the oldest, then my sister, and then my brother's a lot younger.
4: So early school life, what was your early school life like, primary?
5: I've had experience of every conceivable kind of school. So I went to an infants and then a primary there. One of the things was, in those days, there was no curriculum. So that particular primary school had, you just went in and played, really.
4: Yeah.
5: And so you could sit down and read a book. I spend hours playing with counting bricks. So me and some friends, we'd build up the counting bricks. These were little sticks that were like 10 units long.
4: I remember them, yeah.
5: One,
4: yeah.
5: You know. The great thing about them was, is you could build towers with them, and then you could pull out the bottom one and they'd all fall down. So in a way, we kind of invented Jenga.
4: Yeah,
5: but
4: yeah.
5: We obviously didn't think to, you know, market it, obviously. I know, I could have been rich.
4: Yeah.
5: I mean, I did forget to mention that the first years of my life were spent in Sweden because of my dad's work. So this is what when we came to Bracknell, we'd come back from Sweden. And I actually went to kindergarten in Sweden, which was the same. You could just play with stuff, only they had better toys in Sweden. So if you think IKEA, you know, we had like IKEA toy railways, that kind of thing. Lovely, you know, great big wooden things that you could spend hours kind of like slotting together and taking apart again. But a lot of my life I've been quite, you know, quite enjoyed putting things together and then taking them apart again. Yeah, I'm not sure how much I learned. I think I've not, you know, managed not to learn much at school at all, even though I kind of went through school, got A-levels, went to a university, got a degree. You know, that's partly what was expected of me, I think. Yeah, so, well, I excelled at getting detentions. I went to a prep school. As I said, my parents experimented with every conceivable kind of education. So they took me out of the primary school, put me in a prep school, fee-paying school.
4: Yeah.
5: I went to a state grammar, so there's a sort of meritocratic aspect to grammar schools in those days, and they were quite academically oriented. And I used to get really bored, so I'd mess around and get detentions. I like to tell the story that I had the record number of detentions in the second year. And the only thing that let me get away with it, really, was I was intelligent in a particular kind of way, which meant I could do the homework and do the, you know, sort of play at this, you know, getting the subjects right to a certain extent. So I think that probably meant that I could get away with the something, to some extent, get away with the bad behavior. Also in that time, they didn't have the same approach to discipline as they do now. That schools in those days were, on one level, were chaos. The quality of teaching was pretty poor on the whole, although there were some good teachers. I remember one or two really quite inspiring teachers. There was a guy who lent me a copy of a book that was actually banned at the time called The War Game. And The War Game is based on a film that describes the impact of a nuclear attack on London. And it's absolutely terrifying. The book was terrifying enough. I never saw the film, having read the book. It's brilliant. I mean, it was a big part of the anti-nuclear campaign at the time. So that prompted me to get involved in campaigns. So that was an influence, you know, a teacher who influenced me heavily in that direction. And the other thing I used to do is I got involved in the drama groups that were there. I can't say I was a great actor. That would be a lie. I also organised events of various kinds. So one of the things was, is we had a, there was a twin girls' grammar next door. So we weren't in a kind of, we were educated in an all-male environment, but we weren't kind of one of those schools where we didn't ever meet people of the other gender, as it would have been regarded then, you know. And we organised joint events. Like, I think I organised a debating society, you know, in the sixth form, where it's really popular. And part of the reason for that, I'm sure, is the two schools got to meet each other.
4: Yeah.
5: You know, and obviously there was an incentive there for many people.
4: There's pheromones involved.
5: Pheromones were involved, yeah.
4: What's your first record?
5: So my first record is, I haven't really done these in a historic order. I've just done them in the order that I liked. My first record actually is from a later part of my life. I played in a band called Rubaiyat, which Gail got me involved in Rubaiyat. And Rubaiyat was kind of like, we were a tribute band, in effect, for the wonderful, amazing richness of East Mediterranean and Arabic music. This tune is called Miserlou. Now, most people will know this if they've seen Pulp Fiction, because a guy called Dick Dale, who is actually Lebanese, you couldn't make this up, could you? Lebanese, Dick Dale did a kind of surf, instrumental surf version of the song, which is brilliant. I loved it. So I'd heard it, and then in the band, in Rubaiyat, we used to do a much more Arabic-inflected version, although the lyrics were sung in French, because it's a really massive pop song. It's just not very well known in this country except as an instrumental. And it's beautiful. It's a love song. The language in it is absolutely beautiful. Absolutely beautiful. It's just very romantic, really. But it was one of the songs that I really enjoyed playing in that band. And that's Miserlou.

0: grammar school that I mentioned was in Reading, and I went to Oxford because the school suggested I should.
1: Yeah.
0: And I, you know, really didn't have... I didn't really kind of understand anything about why you might go to university or why you might not go.
1: Yeah.
0: With hindsight. Also, because we'd had to run away from my dad, to put, you know, that was a kind of distracting kind of experience,
1: yeah.
0: Shall I say. We were homeless, not roofless, you know, I don't want to over-exaggerate what happened, but we were homeless for quite a while. We mainly stayed with another family. And so that experience kind of meant I'm sure I wasn't really thinking very clearly about my options, what I wanted to do in life, and I just kind of let myself be influenced by the school, who had a relationship with one of the colleges in Oxford. Now, in those days as now, Oxford and Cambridge saw themselves as better than all the other universities because the school had a connection with it. Although I did go, I looked around at other universities, but I got kind of seduced, or I don't know what it was really. I got, you know, attracted to the idea of going to Oxford because partly I was genuinely interested in the world, and they had a degree called Politics, Philosophy and Economics. Now, I didn't have the background that would have told me at that time that that was what the elite did.
1: Yeah.
0: Okay, so I didn't know it was a thing called PPE that you did if you wanted to go into government. I went because I wanted to find out more about philosophy, politics and economics. So that was a big influence. And when I got there, I have to say, it was a very stressful and disappointing experience. Now, anyone listening is going to get out tiny violins at this point, and I completely understand that, because obviously having that education, having to be able to say you go to Oxford is a privilege. Having a degree from Oxford is an advantage. It's a privilege in some ways, you know. Nevertheless, it's really a privilege that I accidentally blundered into. Well, maybe I should have thought harder. Maybe it's, you know, I let it happen. People who go there, who make the most of it, are people who, I call it the Oakline Wall theory. You mentioned, and the Oakline Wall thing works like this. So if you come from a very well-off background in this country, you will grow up in a house with oak-lined walls, you know, all these sort of stately homes that the likes of Rees-Mogg and his family live in, for example. Then you go to a school, you're separated from your parents at a very early age, and you go to a school, a public school, so-called, a private school, that has oak-lined walls in it. You know, all the rooms are panelled with oak or something. They've got portraits up, you know, on the walls of famous old boys, I'm using that word deliberately. From there to a university, Oxford or Cambridge, where the colleges are exactly that environment again. So you feel comfortable there, all your friends have come with you, and again, you've got oak, like, you know, the oak-lined walls that you're used to, that whole world that you're used to. Whereas anyone else, including me, but other people have it worse in a lot of ways, you know, like, anyway, when you get there, if you're not from that background, you don't have the networks to make the most of it. That's made very evident to you. What's more, you're excluded from those networks instantly and without realising even that that's happening. And that I went to join the Oxford Union, okay? I thought that was the student union.
1: Right, okay.
0: Nobody told me that it's a debating society that trains people for Parliament. And guess what material is used to build the walls? They're oak-lined walls. And obviously you go in there, and it, even in 1983, it cost 60 quid to join. That's an absolute fortune, you know, for me. I couldn't afford 60 quid to join the union. And then I worked out it wasn't the student union anyway, you know. But if you look at the photographs along the line, along the kind of corridor that leads into it, I remember there being photographs of former members of the union. Nearly anyone in British politics at that time was in those photos, and that included left and right. So it included people like Michael Foote, I think I remember seeing, for example, as well as, you know, more obvious Tory grandees of various kinds. They learn how to debate there, and they learn to debate in that very specific confrontational way that is replicated in the House of Commons then as now. It's very oppositional. They set up motions, as they're called.
1: Yeah, for and against.
0: For and against, and they set people up to fail. They invite guests to try and humiliate them quite often, or because they're a bit controversial, you know. It's still all going on, this kind of stuff. So, so when I got there, I discovered that the philosophy was an out-of-date and very language-based and very narrow focus on kinds of, like, the context and meaning of words and what that means about the way people think. They weren't particularly interested in ethics or in sort of more speculative questions. So that was the school, I think, was, you know, it was a dominant school of thought that was out of date even then, but they were still teaching it. Economics, then as now, was just nonsense. It was brilliant nonsense. It looked great. I got into trouble on day one because they were trying to tell me that money moves in a circle. And I wondered what happened if you interrupt the circle by siphoning off money into, I don't know, a war, for example. It doesn't get returned to the circle then, does it? And I just got ignored. That was in a lecture, you know. I got ignored. They didn't bother to even answer those points. And then I had they taught two branches of economics. There was macroeconomics, that's what I just talked about, and microeconomics. Microeconomics asks us to believe that consumers make rational decisions about things like shopping. Now, anyone who's ever been in Home Bargains or whatever down the road here or Aldi, people don't make.
1: Yeah.
0: So the best of us, anybody, you know, none of us make completely rational decisions about anything, nor do we have. Anyway, the guy who was trying to tell me this, when he got annoyed, which he did frequently, he'd get up and wander around the room and wave his golf club around because he had enough space in his room to have a little micro putting, golf putting thing. You know, so he used to try and knock a golf ball into a little tin on the other side of the room. And he had no patience. A lot of them had no patience for undergraduates. We were really not interesting enough. They really preferred to be, I presume, to be supervising, at the very least, supervising doctoral candidates and that. They really weren't interested in undergraduates.
1: So what's your second track?
0: One of the little tricks I've come up with is I've found some very unusual cover versions of songs that I like. So this next tune is a very famous song that's been covered a lot by Prince called Sign of the Times. But this is a version that's less well known by Nina Simone, who I think is one of the most amazing performers I've ever come across. Never got to see her live, sadly, but she's extraordinarily versatile, but also she was incredibly outspoken, courageous and political. You know, she never let go of that side of things. So, yeah, this is Nina Simone doing Prince's Sign of the Times. Be interested to know what people think of it. I think it's amazing.

0: time at Oxford, yeah.
1: Did you finally get into the debating society? Or?
0: No, I couldn't. I got involved in other things, inevitably, so I didn't like it there. Again, don't, you know, I get that it's a privilege. You don't have to get the tiny violins.
1: Yeah.
0: But I did find some like-minded people. I started playing in bands properly, so that's really where I'm a late starter as a musician, you know, but I started to be able to make music with other people more there, which was nice. And excuse me, and also I got involved in politics of various kinds, inevitably.
1: Yeah.
0: Particularly Amnesty International, a student. I was one of the sort of organisers of the local Amnesty group. Anti-education cut protests, CND, probably I got a bit involved in that, a bit involved in anti-apartheid stuff. All these things were new to me. I was sort of waking up to them. Yeah. So a lot of them, you know, I was starting to kind of be challenged by people who had different lives to me.
1: What happened when you left university? What was the first sort of, your first port of call?
0: Well, when I left university, in those days, you could claim benefits in the holidays if you weren't able to work, which we needed to do. So when I went home to my mum, if I couldn't get a job, I needed to claim benefits, and thank God I could. Sometimes I did get a job, so at various different times I worked in, well, a face cream packing factory. I worked in a dairy for quite a long time. I did all sorts of other weird and wonderful jobs. I did some mad clerical jobs. I once remember being ushered into a huge room. All these, you know, temp job things.
1: Yeah.
0: Ushered into a huge room where there was like a table about the length of a football field with loads of files on. We were asked to organise those into alphabetical order, me and the other temp. And like fools, we didn't realise that there was no particular time limit to this. So we just rolled up our sleeves and got on with it and had it done in about a week. But we could, and then they said to us, God, we thought that would take you longer. Yeah, various things like that. I did nights packing food in Waitrose, because Bracknell, where I come from, as I was saying, is the headquarters of Waitrose. In those days, there was lots of work around. It was probably a bit easier to go out and earn some cash if you needed it. You know, I was lucky in that sense. You know, it was possible to be unemployed and volunteer.
1: Yeah.
0: It was fine. You know, it was so much less... Well, hostile is the word, isn't it? It wasn't great, you know. It was like, you were still put under a lot of pressure of various kinds and treated as though you know, were lying all the time. But it wasn't this organised kind of structured hostility of the I, Daniel Blake kind that you get now. You know, it really wasn't. I would be lying if I said it was. And amongst other things, I volunteered at the Claimants Union, which was an eye opener, I can tell you, and did other kinds of volunteering work for a mental health charity called Mind. Mind is one of those charities that's like, what's the word I'm looking for here? Federated, you know, it's franchised.
1: Yeah,
0: if you
1: like.
0: So this was Oxford Mind particularly, you know. But I went and worked in day centres there, and I had an interest in mental health, partly because I think now, looking back, of my own experiences. And then I got a job there as a welfare rights advisor and did that for a few years. And whilst I was doing that, I got involved in playing in bands more, and also in doing kind of like music sessions at the day centres, which were really popular. And I began to get this idea about how actually that getting together and singing is a really good way of, you know, counteracting the negative things that give you poor mental health. I learned a lot. I made some good friends, got a bit more involved in activism of various kinds. It was, you know, an interesting time. Right in the middle of my time there, I did have to be open about this, I had a major breakdown caused by my childhood experiences, but again, had a lot of support, managed to get some counselling on the NHS, would you believe? They had a pioneering counselling centre there in Oxford. And that really helped. So that kind of helped get me, you know, get myself together in a new improved model.
1: So what's your third track?
0: So the third track is, this is one a bit more from that time, okay? So for those of us that grew up in places like Bracknell, we didn't have a wide palette of cultural activities at our disposal. Eventually, they opened up an arts centre called Southfield Park, and that, to some extent, did save me because they started having theatre workshops and they had a rehearsal space. So the band I was in at that time, so I'm sort of flipping back a bit to just before I started uni, we finally had somewhere to rehearse instead of annoying the neighbours.
1: Yeah.
0: And also, these theatre companies that did theatre workshops came, and I went on one of those, and that really completely blew my mind. It opened my eyes to the idea that I probably didn't have to carry on working in the dairy or, you know, getting a job of that kind, but maybe at more of a white-collar level when I have my degree. Because I knew then, you asked me earlier on, kind of, did I know what I wanted to do when I grew up? And I had more of an idea about what I didn't want to do. And what I didn't want to do was have a straight job. I knew that. I couldn't hack it.
1: Yeah.
0: But nevertheless, you know, there wasn't kind of like an awful lot going on. the kinds of music we were exposed to was mainly heavy metal and progressive rock. And heavy metal, I always think of heavy metal as kind of like the music of the white ethnic suburbs.
1: Yeah.
0: it was our tribal music. It was great. You know, and it blurred into prog. We used to follow bands around. There were local prog bands. If anyone remembers a band called Twelfth Night, they were great. We used to follow them around everywhere. We loved them, you know. And then obviously then along came punk. And that was fantastic. That was, I think, probably, although it's got this kind of like very cool, you know, very aggressive and rebellious vibe, it was very kind of commercial in a way as well. You know, Malcolm McLaren always wanted to sell the records, didn't he, and the Passions and the rest of it. And Reading had a few venues, so we did see some bands there, like the Here and Now band. And so I got, you know, that was all really good fun. And then punk came along, and we had no sense of having to belong to one tribe or the other. We were like hippie punks with long hair, Afghan coats or what have you, you know. And we listened to punk music as well. Allegedly, you weren't supposed to do that. And the Clash were like that. The Clash were fantastic. They were musical magpies. And it's thanks to the Clash that you get that sort of, there's a fantastic sense of rebellion in them, isn't there? Of critique and of rebellion and of change being just around the corner. They introduced us all, white kids in the suburbs. We had no way of knowing about black music.
1: Yeah.
0: And the Clash was a gateway to black music, for which I am eternally grateful. And I've chosen, out of all the songs I've done, I've chosen Guns of Brixton. Because those of us who were around at the time will remember that atmosphere of the early Thatcherite days when the whole country, it was a kind of civil war going on. There really was a civil war in the form of the miners' strike, you know. Nobody wanted people to thrive, you know, that people like Thatcher didn't want us to thrive unless we were, you know, unless we were already very rich. So, yeah, Guns of Brixton.

0: didn't really react to things very clearly, often missed what was going on. And there were a lot of people I worked with who were very patient and very good role models, and older people who, you know, seemed to sort of really believe in the best, in bringing the best out of a lot of us younger workers in these frontline charities where we were very low paid, it's very stressful, all sorts of things could kick off. I got held hostage once, for example. I mean, it was funny, and I'm laughing now, and it actually, although it was, you know, slightly terrifying at the time, it was also quite funny. Is it?
1: Do you want to expand on that?
0: I can expand on that, yes.
1: You can't tell us that, then.
0: I'll tell you that one. The hostage thing happened when I was working in the day centre. I need to cut the story reasonably short, but obviously people who came to us could sometimes come in considerable distress,
1: yeah.
0: Or alternatively, they might be elevated for various reasons, particularly, you know, sometimes people enter altered states where they are quite manic. And this particular person, he had regular episodes of that. He was someone we knew, had a really good relationship with, liked really well. And as will shortly be turn out to be relevant, he had a caliper on his right leg because he'd, I think, previously injured it. Anyway, he came in and he was very, very elevated. We managed to clear people out of the centre, but then myself and a co-worker got cornered by him in one of the offices where the telephone was. I think we just dialed 999 and he cornered us there. And we knew him. You know, one of the important things to say about this is we knew him, so we could speak with him. Anyway, the police came eventually. They knew him. They talked with him. They did very well, okay? They talked with him. They brought him out of the room. We came out. And they popped him into the car. He shuffled across the back seat, opened the door on the other side and ran away into the shopping centre. But yeah, the caliper on his leg was because he apparently, and I don't know if this was true, but he'd apparently previously jumped through the roof of the local pub, which was glass, with a Molotov cocktail in his hand. Not with any real particular ill intent, but, you know, but he'd injured his leg doing that. So it wasn't, you know, you've got to be careful telling these stories because it ties into stereotypes around mental health, mental ill health and so on. And but this is community care in action, okay?
1: Yeah.
0: Nobody actually got hurt. The day centre provided a very, very important space for people. This was an incredibly rare situation. Although there were other things that happened. There were other incidents. That was probably one of the most serious. But they were very rare, very few and far between. And generally speaking, these places were places of immense solidarity and kindness.
1: Yeah.
0: And even then, they revolved around food. We would always put lunch
1: yeah.
0: on for everybody. They involved, you know, we had a kitchen in both of them. There was a lot of creativity. So even then, the arts was a really important part of the work that was being done there. As well as in some of the centres had counsellors and therapeutic groups, and both of them had lots of creative groups and took people on holiday, all that kind of thing. So the other centre was called The Mill, I think, if I remember rightly, and was in a different part of Oxford, which was a bit more bohemian. It was a sort of bit studenty. That was where and that was a very different vibe. And the day centre there was for people who had a long-term diagnosis of something like, say, schizophrenia. So
1: yeah.
0: The issues that came up there were different. They were to do with things like support in reducing your medication, support in challenging a diagnosis that you felt wasn't appropriate. And we did a lot of stuff that was very creative. So most of the activities during the day were really creative. And I was nominally the welfare rights advisor there as well. So we did that work, but also I got involved in everything else as far as I could as well.
1: Okay, so what's the next track?
0: So where have we got to? The next track is... Now, again, I was saying earlier how in later years, as I've got older, I've discovered country music. And it's not what you think, is it? There's a whole tradition in country of like amazing storytelling and real kind of social comment. So what I've done is I've picked an amazing song called Ode to Billy Joe, which tells a really tragic story quite elliptically. It's never quite clear what's gone on, although you can guess. And this is Sinead O'Connor's version. And she was another person who had this extraordinary commitment to social justice. So yeah, this is her singing Ode to Billy Joe, and I think she makes it entirely her own, although I love the original version as well.

0: So I think, you know, you look back in the day, people fought not only for the vote, but they fought for, they fought against corruption where constituencies had three voters in. Yeah. They were known as rotten boroughs.
1: That's right, yeah, yeah.
0: You know, so I think we need to remember our history and remember that we've always been fighting these fights. They take on a new form every time, don't they? Obviously, things change. New methods of production come in. Where I think the struggles now are to do with, like, dis- and misinformation and AI taking over people's jobs. You know, some people are very pro-AI. I personally can't understand why. As someone who works in the arts and makes stuff, you know, it's a direct threat to my livelihood, and no one needs it. What do we need AI for? Answers, please, on postcards to Liverpool Community Radio. What do we need AI for? Maybe it's of limited use in things like medical imaging. It might result in great advances in that context. But really, if someone can tell me a benefit of AI that's people-centred rather than sort of benefiting the companies that are making it and making them loads of money and fueling a speculative bubble, you know. So I think the thing that's different now is there's obviously always technological change. You know, there was technological change when the old crafts were suppressed in order to push people into the mills. And there's the same sort of technological change going on now, only what's being enclosed is not our land, it's our digital space.
1: Yeah.
0: For example, it's our cities. You know, you look at the arguments around Shanghai on Mersey. What is that if not enclosure? I would argue.
1: Yeah.
0: Because, for example, the city council, in their infinite wisdom, have just granted planning permission to a 28-storey tower with no affordable housing in it whatsoever. So that's, who's that going to benefit, I want to know. You know, it's like, I mean, the putting affordable housing in these towers is lip service anyway. They're not really affordable.
1: No, no. I don't think. Yeah.
0: But they didn't even bother to pretend that there was an affordability element involved there. They just granted planning permission to this tower with no parking, I might add. I think there's, 21 spaces, I believe, out of, you know, 200 residents, something like that. But no affordable housing. How does that benefit the people that are being displaced by the building of that tower? So what we fight over changes, but the fight, I think, still is the same fight, really. You know, before we began the proper interview, we were talking about the Stanley family. And you pointed out, you know, they go back probably to the Norman Conquest.
1: Those
0: are the same people that are oppressing us then and now.
1: Yeah.
0: It's an interesting experiment, right? Walk round where you live and ask yourself if you know who actually owns the land that your house is built on, or that empty bit of land that's not been used for 20 years. Who owns that land, for example? It's actually really hard to find out sometimes. And more to the point, what do you want on that land? This is one of our big struggles now. You know, what do you want on that land? Do you want a nice green play area for your kids? Or do you want yet more apartment blocks with a bit of housing, parking for loads more cars? Do you want a community centre? Would it be, or is it needed that we need a new drop-in health centre there or something else? You know, those are the kinds of questions that are really important, I think.
1: Yeah. What's your next track?
0: This is a song called Hasta Siempre Comandante by an artist called Carlos Puebla. I joined another band called Rise in Manchester. I was living in Manchester at the time. Okay.
1: We'll get to how you moved up here.
0: It's out now.
1: Yeah, yeah.
0: So, yeah, at the time I was living just outside Manchester, in fact, and I started a band called Rise with a singer who was originally from Greece called Iris Mavraki. And Iris is amazing. She can sing in hundreds of different languages. I think she is Greek herself, but she was in the UK because she'd had to flee death threats by the Greek fascist organization Golden Dawn. Anyway, we got together, we were introduced by mutual friends who also introduced us to this fantastic musician called Carol Donaldson, who is a choir leader in Manchester still, and then and now. And Carol, me and Iris formed the nucleus of this band where we decided we would sing songs from this sort of revolutionary canon of songs from around the whole world. Hasta Siempre Comandante is a song that was written for Che Guevara when he left Cuba to go and try and assist the revolution in Bolivia, where he finally met his end.
1: I think
0: Carlos Puebla is a beautiful, more sort of traditional type of Cuban singer than, say, some of the artists we're more familiar with now. Trying to boil everything down again into, you know, 8 songs. I love that kind of music from Latin America. Those places have these extraordinary storytelling traditions of music.

0: And I moved to Manchester to go on a community arts course at what was then Manchester Poly, and moved up with my then partner, ended up in Withington and spent a year at the Poly, which was, the course wasn't very good, but the people I met were brilliant,
1: yeah.
0: And some of them I'm still in touch with. One of the things I've really been interested in when I was working in the data centers in Oxford was the impact of music on your mental health,
1: yeah.
0: And this allowed me to kind of do more of that. I mean, as anyone who's ever worked in the advice sector or welfare rights sector knows, it's really tiring, it burns you out, you can't really win in the end against the system. And people have so many issues, and the way the system is administered is deliberately then and now deliberately awful. We used to call it the Department of Health and the Department of Stealth and Total Obscurity,
1: yeah,
0: because that's what they were like. So the origins of the hostile environment were sort of being laid down then, you know, and some of the measures that were punitive towards people who were, after all, taking up what was a right, you know, those were coming in at that point. I'd done enough. And working with music and culture seemed to engage. It's a different way of doing things. You can start talking about the bigger questions, like instead of trying to work out why someone's not getting their attendance allowance or something and launching some appeal and whatever, all of which is, by the way, very valuable. It's just really hard. You can instead ask why it is that we even need benefits in the first place. Why is it that, you know, money is effectively being leached out of our communities? And where is it going? You know, yeah. And I think creativity and the arts are, when they want to be, because frequently they don't do this, but they're in it. That's a good way of exploring these questions and getting people to make plays or write songs about that stuff. Because when you listen to a song or you go and see a play, you don't just take in the words. You take in the feelings that the song brings to you, or the, you know, the, what's being played out on the stage brings to you. So I went to the Poly, learned a bit more about how to do that, and more particularly, more importantly, really got involved in working with lots of different people. And then I just sort of set out to be a freelance, you know, community musician.
1: So what was Manchester like then when you left, you know, you left Polytechnic? What?
0: It's certainly not the city that it is now.
1: Yeah.
0: It was cheaper, easier to be in, dirtier.
1: Yeah.
0: You know, it was a bit more scuzzy. And it had a lot more independent businesses and shops. It was just on the back end of the old Manchester thing, which was kind of like, in my opinion, and probably people would object to this, but it was quite a sort of constructed thing as well. You know, I mean, for all that, it was great in a lot of reasons. If anyone's ever seen what's that film called with Steve Coogan in it about the Hacienda? That's quite interesting. Oh, 24-hour party people. There was a lot of myth-making as well. And even then, Manchester had this whole myth attached to it. That it's since, you know, it's now on steroids, that myth, I think. You know? There's been a lot of things that I lost that I really miss. Like, I'm probably not the only one who misses the old corner house, as opposed to the sort of weird concrete bunker that is home.
1: Yeah.
0: You know, and the expense of doing anything in Manchester now is prohibitive for most people. It's sucked in all the resources so that the towns around it are really kind of hollowed out, you know, like I actually lived in Mosley, which is a nice, you know, it's quite a nice town, Mosley, but it's next to Ashton-under-Lyne, which is really hollowed out, you know, it's got very little going on for it, and yet there are still amazing community groups in that area doing amazing things, but, you know, the town centre itself is a shadow of its former glory, sort of centred around the market. There are all these different processes going on, so for a while I lived in South Manchester, then I moved to Birmingham part-time to work with a theatre company called Banner Theatre, who were an explicitly socialist theatre company who toured all over. And again, that was the other part, if you like, of my apprenticeship in actually learning to do something. So we toured all over to mainly working-class communities. We worked a lot with former mining communities, for example. And for several years, I kind of based myself partly in Birmingham, partly in Manchester, and went on tour all over the place with them, even abroad. So, yeah, that was kind of like, so, you know, that sort of divided my time between all that and being back in Mosley, where I was living. By that time, we'd moved to Mosley, me and my then partner. Yeah, so my next track is, again, this is the final track where I sort of try to combine two different things. So growing up, in the 80s, as I was saying, and getting into all that kind of punk and new wave stuff, you couldn't really not listen to the Talking Heads.
1: Yeah.
0: And they were amazing. They had a massive lifelong influence on me. Still listen to them now. And probably everyone can remember Once in a Lifetime. The song that I'm going to play is off that same album, and it's called Listening Wind. And I just urge people to have a listen to the lyrics. And this version is by an African artist called Angélique Kidjo. And Angélique Kidjo is from that, one of the many traditions, comes from that part of the world. And she did, she re-recorded the whole of that album. And this, the particular, this particular song is Listening Wind. And yeah, as I say, do listen to the lyrics.

0: You know, my circumstances had changed in Mosley in that the relationship I'd had for, you know, up to that point had, you know, ended. And so it was a great moment to be able to move to Liverpool, where all my work by then was. And it's also, I didn't mention this before, but Liverpool is the land of my ancestors. So it felt like coming home. My granddad came from Walton, the one with an A, not the one with two O's. Walton, he came from Walton. And through various circumstances, the family ended up in South London. And I'm very pleased to say that I found my way back. I've got there's some kind of homing instinct there that's led me back
1: here. Did you feel like you had come back?
0: I did feel like I had come back. Yeah. I felt like I had come back. Yeah, I feel really at home here, amazingly enough. And obviously, it is definitely one of the more welcoming cities in the UK. You don't want to get too romantic about this, but got a very community-centred way of being, hasn't it, Liverpool? You know, much more so than some places, I think. Certainly, for somebody who grew up in a new town, I never felt like I belonged anywhere, you know, for most of my life. So coming here, I feel like I belong here. You know, that's helped by the fact that I know where my granddad grew up. You know, we've visited the houses he and his parents lived in and seen where they lived and so on, and we know what he was doing, you know. And he left when he was 18, and we think it might have been that his family, his dad, might have had to do a midnight flit.
1: Right.
0: It's quite common in those days. I think they took on a mortgage and maybe couldn't pay, I don't know. And for some reason ended up in London. So, there's a lot we don't know. But, you know, that leaves more room for me to construct a really fun story about it. So I'm not complaining. I came because I wanted to.
1: So you're like, you know, I don't know how it's structured, but you're like one of the people who run it, aren't you?
0: I'm one of the people who run it. So we have, there's five people who run it.
1: Yeah.
0: So four of us rejoice in the title of co-artistic director for, you know, an aspect of the work. And then we have an... I'm not really very good at this job stuff. Executive director, I think.
1: Is it classed as a charity?
0: It's a charity. So it's a charity and an arts company. And we get a whole mixed bag of funding from all over. We are funded by the Arts Council, but we're not one of the organisations that receives regular funding. Yeah, we have to bid for everything.
1: So for projects.
0: For projects, So, and the company's been going since 2004. So I'm now one of the people who's been with them the longest, not quite the longest, but close. And we recently turned 21, as anyone who can do maths would have realised already, but we had a party last year, you know, and various things, a project, an archive project that went with that. So it's been an absolute kind of joy and a privilege to work with them, really, because one of the things is we're increasingly feeling like a kind of community and a family. You know, we've got loads of members, loads of participants who've been with us as long as I have, people who really put a lot of time and energy into doing things with the company.
1: And have people sort of moved on as well?
0: People do move on,
1: I mean, they gain success elsewhere.
0: They do. They move on. They start their own arts companies. They move on into jobs. Some people have gone on and done degrees or master's degrees or, you know, even I think here and there a PhD. So people move on in all sorts of ways. They go off and start their own projects. It's great. It's fantastic. People don't have to come with the aim of moving on, though.
1: No.
0: You know, people can come and just get involved and contribute, really, in any way they want.
1: Okay, what's your seventh track?
0: My seventh track... So later on in life, I discovered classical music and particularly discovered Shostakovich. Anyway, Shostakovich is really interesting because he was somebody who grew up believing... He was very young when the revolution took place, so he grew up believing in the revolution because he'd seen what the world was like before it.
1: Yeah.
0: And so the Fifth Symphony's been used as, like, soundtracks for things, including a version of Battleship Potemkin, which is one of the famous films by Eisenstein. And it's really dramatic. It's really good. You know, that got me into classical music. And going seeing it performed made me realise there was something to this. Obviously, I don't think you're going to play the whole lot because it's 45 minutes long. But the opening 3 or 4 minutes is where to go with it. I think it's amazing. So here we go.

0: Okay, so we're into the 2020s, the new millennium. So what's I'm not going to say you're getting off anywhere, but you know what's next on the Collective Encounters front?
1: What's next on the Collective Encounters front is a good question, because we're currently fundraising for things. But we've got some projects coming up. The best thing, probably, there's too much to talk about anyway, so the best thing is, if people are really interested, look at the website. And we've got some projects in development that I'm actually not going to talk about now, because if we don't get them, they won't happen. If we don't get the funding, they won't happen. But we have one thing that is worth mentioning is we have this project coming up about public health. We have regular groups on all the time, so anybody can join the regular groups. We have our women's project that's open to all people who identify as women. We have our Adult Theatre for Social Change Company project, open to absolutely anybody over 18. That happens every other Saturday at St. Michael's in the city, just around the corner from the Chinese Arch. And it really is just open. Anyone can come anytime. You can just drop in if you want. I'm not sure which weekend it's running on at the moment, but it's from 11 till 2. You don't need to ever have had any experience of acting or anything like that. The easiest way to find out about these things is to go on our website, and if you look up Collective Encounters, it should come up.
0: Yeah.
1: And then drop us a line. We can send you more information. If you haven't got web access, the sad truth is these days it's quite hard to find out about things without it. But as I say, you can go to the library and...
0: Anyway, it's the last track.
1: Lovely. So, this one, I thought long and hard about this, but I... grew up listening to the Beatles.
0: Yeah.
1: They were one of the few records that my mum and dad had. They had Sergeant Pepper. And when I asked them, my mum, why we had that, she said, we weren't very trendy, really, she said. We were what they used to call squares. We just thought we should buy it.
0: Yeah.

0: Okay, so it's getting that time of the day when I have to start my outboard motor, pump me rubber dinghy up, and disappear in the distance out into the Irish Sea. So if you get a chance now to choose one of the 8 tracks that you want to save if there's a sort of minor tsunami on the island, if there is such a thing as a minor tsunami.
1: A minor tsunami. I think this, I can never answer questions like this. It's absolutely impossible. I mean, part of me would take Shostakovich's Fifth Symphony just on the basis that I'd have, you know, 45-minute piece of music to listen to. Yeah. That's as good a reason as any. I think I might do that.
0: Okay.
1: So I might take Shostakovich.
0: So what about a book that you take?
1: There are some books that I'm quite interested in. You know, there's a book that I read and didn't understand. A physicist called Roger Penrose, who's kind of like high-end Brian Cox.
0: Yeah, yeah.
1: And never gets on telly for that reason. And he wrote a book which I've conveniently forgotten the title of, which I read years ago, which is about the, it's kind of like an attempt to summarize, I think it's called The Road to Reality, and it's an attempt to summarize the entire body of physics as we now understand it. So I'd be quite tempted to take something like that and see if I can actually understand it. And in...
0: What about a luxury object?
1: Luxury object, yeah, that's easier, you see. For me, it's not a luxury object. I'd have to take a guitar or a musical instrument of some sort. So I'd have to take something I could make music with. Because that's probably, you know, I haven't been clear enough about that. Music is what got me into all this.
0: Yeah.
1: And it's still a really big theme in my life, even though I'm doing other things.
0: It's your gateway drug too.
1: It's my gateway drug, that's right. It's my gateway drug to being alive.
0: Yeah.
1: To being healthy, you know, to trying to change things a bit, you know, and to communicate, yeah. So, yeah, I'd have to take a guitar.
0: Okay, thanks very much, Aidan, for volunteering to go on to Kenny Island.
1: I didn't volunteer. I just want that to be clear. No, I'm only joking. Yeah, thanks for having me.
0: And enjoy your stay, anyway.
1: Thank you. When do I get rescued at any point? Or do I have to make a little thing to talk to out of an old baseball or something?
0: You can do. You can make a small Wilson, as they were called.
1: Was it Wilson? Yeah.
0: It was, yeah. Thanks very much, anyway, Aidan.
1: Yeah, take care.
0: Okay, bye-bye.

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I realise £100 is a big ask, especially at the moment. 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In return for being part of Club 100, you'll get a framed certificate, an LCR mug, and the chance to be a guest on our programme, Kenny Island Discs. But more importantly, you'll get a warm, fuzzy feeling that you or your organisation is contributing to a worthwhile community project. You can either make a one-off payment by BACS of £100 or set up a monthly standing order of only £8.34. Donations need to be made to Kensington Vision, which is all one word, Community Interest Company via the Co-op Bank. Our SOR code is 08...

Well, hello and welcome to another episode of Mersey Women, the show that's all about helping us girls and women in Merseyside live our best lives ever. I'm Ciara Jones and we're broadcasting from Liverpool Community Radio, 106.7 FM, right here in the heart of Kensington, Liverpool. You can get us on, hopefully you're hearing us live today, but if not, you can get us certainly on your Alexa, your smart speaker. You get us online at www.lcrfm.co.uk. And yeah, so welcome to the show. And a little bit about me, just a very brief bio. You know, who is this Ciara Jones? I've been a health visitor and a midwife over the past 30 years, combining both. So I am passionate about all things to do with helping girls and women and mums in a particular way, and carers live their best lives ever. I'm passionate about all things to do with our health and helping us to stay as well as possible for as long as possible. I'm also a proud mum to three young adult children now, and I always like to put a special shout out for our son Cormac. Cormac's 22 now and he's both profoundly and beautifully autistic in equal measures. Cormac will always need some level of support to help him live his life to the full, and that's absolutely fine because he has been my best teacher about showing me the absolute importance of acknowledging all our differences, supporting all our differences, embracing them, and how life is so much richer for us all. So shout out to Cormac and all the Cormacs out there today. Yeah, so anyway, let's get on with the show today. Now, I got a question for all you lovely listeners. If Mersey Women is all about helping us girls and women live our best lives possible, where can we go to for that inspiration, like in 2026? Really, particularly when we seem to be living in a very challenging world on so many fronts, isn't it, eh? And a world that could easily make us just want to kind of pull the battens down and not bother at all with engaging with the wider issues of the day. And gosh, there's many of them, isn't there, out there? Well, I got a little suggestion. Maybe we should just need to briefly pause and step back in time and listen to some extraordinary, inspiring life stories from women in history with direct connections to Liverpool, and like stories that have had a lasting impact to women's lives to this day, both in Liverpool and beyond. Now, to help share some of these stories and bring them to life today, and no doubt inspires, I am sure, in no small way, I'm so delighted to have Tabitha Rowland, a PhD student from the University of Liverpool, joining us. She's going to impart her inside knowledge and expertise on this very topic. But first, to help settle us in to listening to the tales from Tabitha today about these extraordinary women in our city's history, let's have a little listen to a current day female artist here in Liverpool, Visions of Albion and Daily Life.

0: that was the lovely Visions of Albion and Daily Life. So, as I was saying, we are so, so happy and excited to welcome our very special guest, Tabitha Rowland from the University of Liverpool, to Mersey Women. Tabitha, welcome to Mersey Women. Excellent. So before we get into hearing about these amazing women connected to Liverpool's history, I just wonder maybe if you wouldn't mind sharing with us and the listeners, you know, what it is you're actually studying, what's your area of interest, and kind of why? What brought you into it?
1: Yeah, well, I could talk for ages about my subject, obviously, so I'll try and keep it brief. But I did my BA and my MA in English Literature at the University of Liverpool, and I wasn't quite satisfied enough with the research that I'd done, so I had that itch to do the PhD, and I couldn't quite figure out what I wanted to do until I did this essay on gossip in Wuthering Heights and Villette, and I kind of realised that there was this whole literature out there that needed to be explored from a very feminist gossip point of view. And so I'm now currently doing a PhD in gossip in Elizabeth Bowen's novels, who is an Anglo-Irish author in the modernist period.
0: Okay, so what do you, like, when we think gossip, you just think some tittle-tattle kind of conversations, but I guess you're finding that there's more to it than the tittle-tattle.
1: There's a lot more deeper things happening, which is really interesting. So it's a lot of like knowledge sharing, and we kind of, if you reframe it outside of the normal kind of objective knowledge, is the only knowledge that we can have, it's the only truth. Once you start to consider how social knowledge is shared and how we know each other, that becomes a lot more subjective, but that's still knowledge, and so we have a lot more value there that is kind of unexplored, and gossip is a really good way to kind of tap into that knowledge.
0: Interesting. I'm gonna be kind of more hyper alert now to the little tittle-tattles and the gossip and that, and I think it kind of nicely slides into what we're going to talk about today, and these three women, isn't it, that you've so kindly gone off and done some research on, that really had made quite a profound impact with their lives in history and with connections to Liverpool. So let's kick off. I think we're going to start with Isabel, aren't
1: yes.
0: we? Over to you, Tabitha, here.
1: So Isabel Lace was born in 1836. She was one of seven children. She was educated very normally kind of in Liverpool. I believe she was born on Canning Street, so very local. She married a Swiss cotton merchant in 1861, so she's kind of in her 25, which is slightly later for that period. And they kind of moved between England and Switzerland for a lot of their early marriage before moving over to Egypt for his work, where he then died of tuberculosis, unfortunately, 9 years into their marriage. So she's now in her early 30s, husbandless, needing something to do. So she goes back to England and trains as a painter. So she goes to the Slade School of Art, which is connected to University College London. So a very prestigious institution. Okay. She gets her degree and then she starts being able to commission art. So people go to her for book illustrations. She does a lot of floral paintings as well. But then she also did this really lovely painting, which is one of her only surviving paintings, actually, because they were all destroyed in a fire. So this is also kind of why she's forgotten. It's called Castles in the Air, and it's kind of this almost ethereal painting of this woman, and it's kind of very much like almost religious in tone as well. So she's got a very broad range of styles there.
0: Okay. Yeah. I mean, you've just packed so much in there. I'm just thinking, trying to imagine this woman back in, like, we're talking about the mid 19th century here. She's widowed out in Egypt.
1: Yes.
0: Did they have any children?
1: No. She's childless at this point as well, which is also very unusual.
0: Yeah,
1: for the time
0: it is,
1: period.
0: Isn't it? Yeah.
1: And then she goes back to England and just thinks, what am I going to do with my time? I'll retrain. And then she is able to then have some form of economic agency without her husband as well.
0: Indeed. I can only imagine she must have come up against some barriers here at the time. Do share.
1: Yes,
0: please.
1: Yeah, so she found it almost impossible to get rental spaces in studios, so she had to do a lot of the stuff at home. She just came up against a lot of criticism in the art world, you know, not being seen as a proper painter because she's a woman and she hasn't been trained under a great artist, you know, the protege kind of model. She kind of went off and did a degree on her own.
0: Wow, amazing. And did she find, like you've just alluded to there, that she wasn't kind of critiqued critiqued very favorably in the art world, and she's quite a lone painter.
1: Yeah, exactly. There's not really any criticism about her at the time. She did have some paintings exhibited, so she was exhibited at the Walker Art Gallery in Liverpool. I think she had about 27 of her paintings exhibited there. So she did have some merit. People saw the quality of her paintings, but she just was never able to quite make it into the big leagues.
0: Okay. Did she reflect on this kind of her challenges, the social challenges, and that in any through any other avenues or just through her artwork?
1: Yeah, so she did an autobiography about what it was like being a woman painter. She published that towards the end of her life, which was also a very interesting period because she suddenly got into kind of theosophical elements and kind of like spiritualism and things like that. So she was obviously a very creative woman in multiple aspects. And so she kind of got into writing occult-esque books towards the end of her life. And then that was what led her into writing her autobiography, which saw a lot more success than any of her paintings ever did, weirdly enough. But it still wasn't never quite given the credit that it was due.
0: Okay. Did it even land some kind of recognition in her time? Did she get to see that with her autobiography as a matter of interest? Or
1: I think not particularly, maybe in very small circles, but there wasn't really that much shout about it. And I think partially that could be due to the fact that there was a lot of life writing at that time. So lots of people were consuming diaries and letters from people.
0: Yeah.
1: So it could have just gotten lost in that mix a little bit.
0: Not a million miles away from today, kind of.
1: Exactly.
0: Don't you know what I mean? Everyone sharing their story out there and you can't see the wood from the trees almost. But then there's gems in there like Isabel.
1: She's got such an amazing story and she just was never able to get that platform that she deserved. Yeah. What we would consider a platform today, at least.
0: And did she, in her autobiography, did she quite allude to then kind of her struggles, her journeys, or was that kind of, did she lean into those thoughts?
1: So, a lot of it was about what it was like being a woman painter in the kind of mid-19th century and how pretty much every single thing you came up against was a barrier. There was no kind of open door for you necessarily. And, you know, even her degree wasn't necessarily seen as a proper degree compared to the male degrees.
0: Right.
1: Naturally. But it was seen at least as a qualification. Yeah. So there is a small hope there.
0: Small hope there. So brave.
1: Yeah, isn't it? And I just, I think there's some real merit in her having that confidence and that independence to just go out and make a career for herself. She didn't see her husband's death as like the end life. Like, she didn't sit there and kind of wallow away in a kind of Victorian widow situation.
0: Yeah, yeah. I know that you could easily have embraced that stereotypical image, couldn't you? You're widowed. That's it, kind of. But to kind of follow really what was in her heart and her interest and a passion and as a painter and that she needed to express herself.
1: Exactly.
0: And thank goodness she did. Thank goodness she did. So could we see her artwork anywhere today? If anyone's listening in, I'd love to see one of those pictures. I know you said a lot of them were lost in a fire, sadly.
1: So I don't believe, from what I could find, there was any on exhibition at the moment. You can find it online. So Castles in the Air is the only one that is kind of digitized in that sense.
0: Okay.
1: Unfortunately. But.
0: Okay. Oh, no. It's just, it's just, because I'm just looking, because she was born, it was 1836.
1: Yes.
0: So you're talking, here. So she's kind of with, isn't she? Correct me if I'm wrong, Nat, and I know you will, it's a PhD student.
1: Yeah.
0: Couldn't talk in the age of the Enlightenment here as well, isn't it? And all that, and I'm thinking about her interest in spirituality and the occult and all that. There was a lot of that, wasn't there, going on?
1: Yeah, so the Romantics really started leaning into the spiritual world and then the Victorians really lent into spiritualism. Mm. Like, they really loved the occult. They loved, like, Ouija boards and all that kind of mysticism. They loved mesmerism as well. They really believed that people could mesmerise you into doing things. That's where Dracula came from. And it's,
0: interesting, isn't it? Oh, well, thank you for sharing that. I mean, somebody like, as you say, we wouldn't really have heard about, but I think she's a beautiful example of, when you think you're at your lowest, and you could be at your lowest in life and what's happened to you and the hand you've been dealt, but she kind of didn't wallow, did she?
1: No.
0: And back up she came and followed her passion and so we're talking about her today.
1: Yeah.
0: That's just brilliant. That is absolutely fantastic. No, thank you so much for sharing this with Isabel. Now let's move on.
1: Yes.
0: Because we have to. And now we're moving on to, is it Josephine.
1: Yes. So Josephine was born Josephine Gray in 1828. So she isn't a Liverpool born. She was born in Northamptonshire. Northumberland. Mm-hmm. And she was also one of seven, actually. There's a lot of children in these families. So her father was actually the cousin of Lord Gray, who was a very famous kind of abolitionist and reformer. So he really campaigned against the slave trade. And so because of these views in the family, she was kind of brought up on very liberal ideas. And so she was very feminist, very kind of abolitionist, which we love to see. And she went on to do a lot of education as well. She ended up marrying George Butler, who was a fellow at Exeter College in Oxford. So, again, a very smart man. And they spent 6 years there. They had four kids in that time. But she did not like her time there. Whenever she'd go to these dinners, she would always find herself really irritated by the misogyny that was within these institutions. At one point, she said that she spoke little with men, but much with God. So she's made her point very clear there, yeah. I think. But then, unfortunately, kind of 6 years after they moved to Oxford, her youngest died by falling off the banister of a stairwell when she was 5 years old. Mm. And so she's kind of racked with this grief. And George ends up getting a job at Liverpool College, which is why they then move up here.
0: Okay.
1: And kind of within this grief, she decides that she really wants to pour that energy and that love that she had for her child into giving back to the community. So when they were in Oxford, they helped shelter a lot of fallen women. So women who were in prostitution, who got pregnant outside of marriage, they sheltered them. And they did the same up in Liverpool as well, which is then how she got involved in the fight against the Contagious Diseases Act.
0: Okay.
1: Which... in a port city like Liverpool, you have a lot of venereal diseases knocking about. And instead of trying to control the male side of the population, the government decided to pass this bill called the Contagious Diseases Act, which forced women prostitutes to undergo medical examinations if they were suspected of carrying. And if they didn't comply, then they would be sent to prison. Right. So it's a lose-lose situation. And Josephine thought that this was not right because she saw that the women were being victimized by the system and they didn't really have any other option, really, to go, and that this act wasn't actually getting the problem sorted. Yeah. And so she did a few appeals and it took a long time to get sorted, but she eventually got it repealed, which is amazing.
0: That actually is amazing. Yes. Because... well, as you've so clearly there, thank you, explained what the act entailed. Like, the option was you either conform to the really brutal kind of assessments at the time, highly traumatic assessments, or else you get thrown in prison. Mm-hmm. I mean, I suppose when you think about it as well, Tabitha, like, this act would have been passed by men only.
1: Yeah, in part, exactly.
0: Because women didn't have the vote. No. So there's just like no voice heard here at all. No representation whatsoever. And she managed to get that act repealed. Did she just kind of use her connections then, or because that's massive to get that. I mean, and that must have taken in an awful lot of time, energy.
1: Yes, lots of pamphleteering. So she was part of this association called the Ladies National Association.
0: Yeah.
1: And she was kind of co-heading this effort specifically. So she wasn't head of the organisation itself, but she was head of this group effort. And a lot of kind of scholarship since then have seen it as kind of like the first major women's movement in kind of modern history that was completely led by women, and it worked, and it was really kind of the basis from what the suffragettes then did when they were then fighting for the right to vote, because they saw how they organized how they used the networks, how they used probably their gossip and their communication to work together and get this
0: completely
1: sorted.
0: And they saw it could be done, and it was done through this process. Yes. So you're sowing the seeds for the next generation that's coming after to let's get our voices heard here about the vote, kind of like.
1: Exactly. One of the MPs once said that they were kind of used to dealing with other forms of problems, but that this problem of women revolting was very awkward for them.
0: I'm sorry for the trouble.
1: Isn't it?
0: Wow, that's just amazing. Was she involved with any other movements or campaigns in her time?
1: Yeah, so after she kind of did the first appeal against the Contagious Diseases Act, and that kind of fell through. That kind of went onto the back burner for a bit, and then she got involved in the sex trafficking abolition as well. So she really worked closely with like the police and other kind of government agencies to stop the trafficking of women and girls over to Europe. And she actually got one of the heads of police, I believe it was Belgium, removed from his position because of his involvement, which is insane for her. And then so once she finished that little task of hers, she then went back to the Contagious Diseases Act, got that solved, and then she then went to fight for the same rights over in India as well, because obviously it was still under British colonial rule. They passed it in England, but they did not pass it in India. So she was like, this is not right. This is still happening elsewhere within our Commonwealth, within our territories. This rule also needs to apply to India. And so that was another front that she was fighting on.
0: My goodness, one woman to achieve all this. Like, honestly, it takes you need to kind of process this, because I'm thinking that's extraordinary, because issues of sex trafficking are still such a prevalent issue to this day. Exactly. And indeed, sadly, in cities like Liverpool and many other cities in Britain and throughout Europe. And issues of the day to day were very prevalent back then. But it was more, was it that sadly, very young girls, weren't they? Sometimes were being trafficked to European countries rather than, you know, a lot. Now we hear it's more, it can be the other way, or within the country, or et cetera, or whatever. But to actually go and take on the authority of another country and successfully is just utterly remarkable, really, isn't it? And my goodness, it shows the force and the determination. And if you're that motivated and you go that passionate, you just focus.
1: You find a way to do it.
0: You absolutely do. And when you see clearly, I'm thinking, I'm just going back to actually how you mentioned she grew up in a family household where there was very much kind of guidance around you sort of, having a social conscience and a moral conscience of thinking beyond yourselves. And they were clearly quite privileged. Would that be fair to say, Tabitha? Yeah. But that, I think, would have had such an impact here, wouldn't it? And helped to... Definitely. What do you think? Or does she reflect on that in any writings? Or
1: So she did a lot of like kind of letters and essays. So she was really for the education of women. So she did a lecture once, and they expected 30 people to turn up when 300 people turned up. So she was very, very well known and loved in her time, which is really lovely to see. And I think that kind of grounding that she had within her family gave her kind of the theoretical basis, if anything else, to be able to kind of articulate what's happening, because I've always considered myself a feminist, but I didn't know that I was a feminist when I was younger, because I didn't have that language. And I think the same thing happened with Josephine, in that she was kind of taught all these social issues, and then when she got older, she saw it happening in real time, you know, when she moved to Oxford, saw the misogyny within the institutions, and she was like, this is not right, and she was able to make that connection.
0: That's a really, really good point you're making there. It's the idea, she just took the kind of moral code she grew up with for granted, as we do, because that was her norm. And she expected, probably as a young child, and you grew up in a lovely developing brain, taking all this knowledge in and guidance from your parents, your carers, you go out into the wider world and suddenly it's not all operating like that at all. Sadly. And she sees this down in Oxford, and straight away she's like, no,
1: I'm not having this. And she recounts in one of her letters the fellows talking about Elizabeth Gaskell's latest novel, Rudy, and the fact that they weren't very, they didn't love it. And they were kind of pegging it down as the fact that she was a woman writer was the reason why they didn't enjoy it. And so she was kind of sat there, and she said that she didn't say anything because she knew that it wasn't necessarily appropriate, but she was sat there seething, basically, this, and that she was done with that circle.
0: And it's probably just sitting there seething, I can just imagine. We're probably sitting here seething today, the two of us, aren't we? Going like this. That's the energy, isn't it, though? That is the impetus that you need, isn't it, almost? So in ways, I don't want to say they're helping her, but they're actually showing why you need to go and do something in a backhanded way. And then, oh my goodness. So did, for our listeners here today, if they wanted to read a little bit more, just a light topic on this, did she have a lot of pamphlets, or did she write in magazines, or would there be ways to kind of find out more and get a bit more insight into her thoughts? And
1: I would say, like, there are almost definitely kind of essays out there. They'll be available online if they are in the public domain, because she's been dead for long enough, which is what is so good about these figures, is that they've been dead for so long that most of their work is now available to us in the public domain. So it's super, super easy to access,
0: Yeah, that's just brilliant, isn't it? And for like we said at the top of the show, if we're just thinking, oh my God, the world we're living in today, you want to batten down the hatches. If you just want a bit of inspiration, just kind of Google her, really, yeah, isn't it? Exactly. And just to kind of read one of her letters, essays, yeah. And kind of, yeah, make you think another way, and that she managed to pull that off. I think it's extraordinary with the Belgian police and isn't it remarkable?
1: It's insane.
0: There are almost lessons there for today, and well, we to keep going with these issues. Do not give up, isn't it?
1: Definitely.
0: And definitely. And that whole area as well of kind of having that the Contagious Diseases Act repealed. That's starting to kind of slowly yes. kind of think of woman's health, well-being yes. here in this whole picture, isn't it?
1: Yes.
0: And with this element of compassion here,
1: exactly.
0: Yeah, that's amazing. Yes. Is there anything else you want to share about her to us before we pause for a little song? but honestly, you're giving us so much here. It's fantastic.
1: I just think one of the things that we should really take from her is that she was a Christian woman, and so fundamentally in her belief, prostitution was sinful. And that was a lot of the criticism that she was levelled at by the MPs, like, you shouldn't know about this, you shouldn't be talking about this because it is a sinful thing. And she's like, well, sure, but then I can see the true kind of victimisation that's happening here, the true kind of power imbalance, and that is more important than the thing itself. And I think it's really important in what can be quite divisive times is that we can all be united against common issues, and
0: yes.
1: that the thing that is purportedly the issue may not actually be the issue itself.
0: Yes, and it's not, and it's kind of almost as well, isn't it, if needs be, disassociating it from whatever church or anything like that. It's the principle, isn't
1: exactly.
0: it, to go into that level.
1: Exactly, seeing people as humans.
0: At the get-go,
1: yes.
0: that's the starting point, not that it's because you're Christian or because you're yes. Muslim or you're,
1: that. You're just human races and we are all together.
0: Love it.
1: Yeah.
0: That's the starting point,
1: yeah,
0: isn't it? Oh,
1: exactly.
0: My goodness. I think we need to let our listeners pause.
1: Yes.
0: in a very, very nice way. But no, that's absolutely. Thank you so much for sharing those insights. So let's go to a little bit of music now from Helen Moore. And I like the title of this. I think it goes well. Playing with Fire.

0: That was the lovely Helen Maugh on Playing with Fire. So welcome back to this great discussion we're having here today with Tabitha Rowland, who's a wonderful PhD student at University of Liverpool, inspiring us by these amazing women like that I certainly hadn't heard about before. I'm so glad I have today in history. We've had Liverpool connections, where we've heard about Isabel, we've heard about Josephine, and now we're going to talk, Tabitha, about Felicia.
1: Yes. So Felicia was born Felicia Brown. She's a bit earlier than the other two, so she's 1793. She was born on 118 Duke Street, so very
0: That's
1: local
0: Liverpool.
1: Again.
0: Yes.
1: And she spent about 7 years in Liverpool before she moved over to North Wales. And she spent the vast majority of her childhood in Wales, so she does consider herself a Welshman, which is lovely.
0: Okay.
1: And
0: we'll allow her that.
1: Yeah, allow her that. We'll go back to, she does come back to Liverpool eventually in her story, so it's okay. So she was a really literary child. She started reading Shakespeare at age 6, according to her sister. That was her go-to. Naturally, I'm sure most of us reach for Shakespeare at age 6.
0: Enid Blyton.
1: Same here. And as she kind of got older, she was proficient in Welsh, French, German, Italian, Spanish, and Portuguese. So she's obviously just very one of those virtuoso kind of people that just naturally pick up things. So she's, you know, a childhood protege already,
0: Absolutely.
1: You can see. And her kind of protege-ness continues when she publishes her first poetry in 1808, so when she's 14 years old, and she publishes this in Liverpool. So that's back when the connection comes in. And so she's obviously had a very strong connection to Liverpool to want to publish there.
0: To get it published at age 14, I mean, it's not the days of self-publication
1: that
0: we can go down.
1: No. they saw a lot of merit in her, and I think when they published it, Percy Bysshe Shelley as well saw a lot of interest and saw a lot of talent in her. So they had a very brief correspondence, which is

0: very, very cool, because everyone knows Percy Bysshe Shelley as the husband of Mary Shelley, obviously. And so it's just really cool to have that connection there as well. She ended up marrying Captain Alfred Hammonds in 1812, and she continued to write throughout their marriage. They had a few children, I want to say four, and during that time when they were married, she ended up winning a poetry competition and winning the equivalent of £3,600. So nice. Not little money. Mm-hmm. And they eventually divorced. Unfortunately.
1: Okay.
0: Well, not divorced, sorry, technically separated, because they didn't have divorce as much then. So it's not really given a reason as to why they separated. Maybe it was because he was in the army, because of living, any rhyme or reason.
1: Yeah.
0: And during their separation, she continued to write, and she got the children, and so he went off to live on the continent by himself. And so it was her at home with her four children and her mother. So her mother ended up doing a lot of the domestic care, and that was how Felicia was then able to go and write all of her poetry. So she was kind of then stepping up into that typically patriarchal role in the household, in terms of going out to get that economic independence for the family.
1: And can I just ask, I think, would that have been quite unusual back in that day, that after a separation, a marital breakdown, there's children involved, that the children would have gone over to the mother? Am I right in thinking the ownership was with the father?
0: Yes. Mm. So back when women didn't have any rights, really.
1: No.
0: The children were seen as property of the father. So the fact that he presumably let them go to her means that they had a very amicable separation, from what I can see. And
1: almost kind of, you could say, quite a modern separation for the time. Do you know?
0: Because later on, she has to give two of her children over to her husband, because her mother dies, so she's not able to support as many people in her household anymore. And a lot of the correspondence between her and her husband at that time are about childcare arrangements, which is so modern.
1: That's
0: and
1: so, so modern
0: being
1: day.
0: Over text, we've got it over letters instead, and it's all about schooling arrangements, holidays.
1: So is it quite amicable?
0: I would say so.
1: From reading the letters,
0: From what I've researched, it seems like they've got a good arrangement happening, which is really nice to see.
1: It's lovely, isn't it? And the children's needs kind of at the centre of it, and they're both trying to navigate their way through the world. And that's very modern.
0: Yes, because I think you kind of always see the kind of Victorians and the Romantics as being, marriage is this huge institution that is so well respected and nothing ever breaks it. And now we have this story of Felicia Hammonds, who is economically independent, is separated from her husband, and is just talking about it normally. And
1: Do you think, though, Tabitha, I mean, it's fantastic, clearly, they managed to navigate that, but I would imagine, would they still have come up against some judgment, whatever, from wider society? Because as you've already said, marriage was considered the way to go, kind of, wasn't it?
0: Yeah, definitely. And I think, whilst they definitely had pushback in terms of their communities, I'm sure a lot of their, relationships within a smaller community would have been affected. That's the gossip again. Slightly more negative gossip, maybe. But then also you can have the positive gossip for those people who probably see a lot of themselves in Felicia.
1: Yeah.
0: But then can say, maybe it is possible for me to not go out and do these things as well. So there's the two strands.
1: There's two strands. And she's almost like leading by example here.
0: Exactly.
1: Isn't she?
0: Yes.
1: And
0: definitely.
1: Showing other women of her day, it can actually be done. A relationship breaks down, it can never, there's always sadness and fallout there or whatever. But as you said, we don't know for whatever reason their relationship broke down. But that you can still navigate a way forward and live a very positive life and have such impact. And she followed her passion, our first friend Isabel with the painting. She's following the poetry. And how is her poetry going down?
0: Oh, she is seen as one of the big celebrities of the day. So she's really, really well known in her time. She's kind of second only to Byron in terms of publication sales. So she's a huge, huge name. And Byron is seen as one of the first celebrities. So the fact that she's kind of up with him in those kind of top leagues is really really shows her skill and her acumen. And I think, again, a lot of the kind of assumptions is that there weren't many women writers in the Romantic period, but there were actually quite a few women poets in the Romantic period, and a lot of people were reading women's poetry in the same level that they were men's poetry as
1: this
0: well.
1: This is good, isn't it? And she's making a living here, isn't she?
0: Yes, she is. She's earning a lot of money.
1: Do you think that almost kind of smacks against kind of what we would have thought would have been kind of the more traditional way people would have lived back then? The fact that it's actually landing quite well here, that celebrityism. That's actually contrary to what I would have thought.
0: So she was able enough to keep essentially six. Mm. Six people in a home, you know, including herself, her mother, and her four children. So she had to earn that much to be able to do that. And it was only because her mother died and that she couldn't do the domestic chores anymore that was why she had to give away her children, rather than it be an economic reason, which I think is also really interesting.
1: Yeah, that is, isn't it? It's and again, it's that leading by example and showing it can be done, and it's amazing. Yeah. Do we know many of her poems now, today?
0: So she's got a lot of poetry collections out there. All of her poems are available online. Again, this is the great stuff about the public domain. So if you want to find one of her poems, Poetry Foundation, I think, is a really lovely website. It sets it out as it is on the page. No weird formatting. I think one of my favourite ones that I have is The Grave of a Poetess. And it's basically her reflecting on this grave of a poetess from her own position as a poetess, and kind of seeing how they're similar, thinking about how she would have seen the world, how she is now in kind of the grave and like death, and kind of the cycle of things and kind of art. And I really love the final stanza, which is, "Where couldst thou fix on mortal ground thy tender thoughts and high? Now peace the woman's heart hath found, and joy the poet's eye."
1: Oh,
0: just think that's lovely.
1: Love that. Now peace the poet's heart hath found, isn't it? And that's what it's all about, isn't it, for us all?
0: So it's
1: that's
0: just
1: nice.
0: Yeah, seeing a fellow poetess kind of find her peace, and then being able to get, you know, creative inspiration from that interaction. And it's just really lovely how you can find inspiration and creativity literally anywhere that you can.
1: It's beautiful, Tabitha.
0: It,
1: and to this day, this is how we take this is, and isn't it? And it's that kind of human interaction. It's a human observation, isn't it? It's somebody else showing us it can be done.
0: Mm-hmm.
1: Yeah, because it has been done.
0: Exactly.
1: And I'm just hoping, as again we're saying today, we're all about trying to sow a few seeds of inspiration out there. That, you know, you're thinking in your head, like, you know, that there's no way we can get around so many seemingly unsurmountable issues, or even on a more personal level, how can I ever follow my dream of whatever I'm interested in, be it writing, drawing, you know, kickboxing, whatever, you know. But there, you know, until actually I think in ways we do follow our dream, we perhaps won't have the peace in our heart. That Felicia alludes to. Wow, again, loads to think
0: That's
1: about. Thank you so much for sharing these really, really interesting tales about these three women. And I'm just going back to the thinking of our listeners out there, and I'm sure there's so much they will be taking from this, and we need to probably play rewind and listen again. Say if we have a listener out there thinking, oh my goodness, I would love to have kind of, you know, followed my dream, or, you know, they could be as ancient as me now in my mid-50s or whatever, you know, and thinking, I wasn't really into this subject in school, but I'd love to be following it now. Would you have any suggestions, you know, which are, you know, certainly from Liverpool University, and, you know, what could they do? What do you think?
0: I mean, first thing I would say is go for it. If you want to do it, just go for it, because I think there's a lot of talk, especially from some past governments, in terms of like Mickey Mouse degrees or whatever, that don't have quote unquote financial value. I think that's a reduction of what a degree is. A degree is you finding something that you're really passionate about and getting 3 years to study it and do what you want with it and really get your teeth into it. So I think, especially talking from an English point of view, I really found so much freedom, and I really found myself developing taste and criticism and opinions during my degree. Like, it's not necessarily about reading books, it's about being able to critically think and critically write. So if that sounds like something that you're itching to do, I can only speak from the University of Liverpool perspective, but there's a lot of financial help, especially if you're Liverpool based. I know there's a lot of scholarships that are for Liverpool residents, and even if you just have a connection to Liverpool, like your parents or your grandparents, they honour that as well. Part-time degrees are so normal now as well. Loads of people in my course did part-time degrees and didn't feel the effect of not doing it full-time. So that it's so possible to do it around other things as well. And I think that's really supportive. And with the online resources now as well, it's not, you don't necessarily even have to go onto campus that often anymore. You don't have to go to use the library, because especially during COVID, they digitized so many things. So you can really do it from the comfort of your own home and still have that kind of world-class institution lecturing quality, basically.
1: Best of both worlds. Yeah, exactly. Fantastic shout out. Well, I you know, I'm going to have to give my own shout out here for Liverpool University. I got a little story here. Like, I have been passionate about the arts kind of all my life, really, along with, I know my background is in health and, you know, I'm a health professional and that, but I've always been passionate about the arts. And I think it was my dear darling dad, my late dad, who said to me, I bet you'll be doing an arts degree by the time you're 30. I said, no, I won't. I've done all my studies with me, you know, when I was 21. And then lo and behold, yeah, to cut a long story short, of course, I just felt it inside. I wanted to study this more. And I managed to get a place at Liverpool University many, many, many years ago. And it was just before I was getting married to my lovely husband, and we were going to go off travel around the world. This is about 25 years ago. I said, yeah, we can go and travel around the world, but as long as we come back to Liverpool, because I'm going to do my degree. And I did. We came back, and I, going back to what you're saying there, it doesn't matter how long it takes, because it absolutely doesn't. I say I was probably the longest standing undergraduate degree. It took me 9 years to do my arts degree in English literature and Irish studies, but oh my goodness, it was the best journey ever. It was amazing. And that was during the preschool years for my kids, and I just loved that kind of juxtaposition of dropping the kids off to childcare or whatever, and then going in and having a lecture on Joyce or whoever, but whatever I was interested in. But it's that kind of going back to Felicia and the kind of the peace in your heart. It really, really is, goes to that level. And as you say, it's a wonderful way of helping you to develop your critical thinking, isn't it? Yes. And just to think and see and hear other opinions. Yes, and it's powerful. So I completely echo you 100%. And anyone out there who's having a little think about it, and even if you haven't even done like GCSEs or whatever, there's so many routes, isn't there? So many ways.
0: Access to higher education courses. There are so many routes out there besides the traditional GCSE A level.
1: Completely, completely. So just go for it. That's our tip from today. Yes. And from Isabel and from Josephine and Felicia. Listen to what they did, and they did it against so much, so many barriers then that thankfully we don't have today. So that's one plus.
0: Yeah, we've got a few more rights now, which makes it a little bit easier.
1: This is good. Yeah. We can vote as well. Yeah. It's great.
0: It's all wins.
1: Tabitha, thank you so much. It's been so enlightening. And as a small little way of our saying thanks, as we always like to at Mersey Women, we to give you the choice of our final song here today. And what have you thought about that you'd like on your playlist?
0: So I do naturally have a little story for this. So the song I have chosen is Take a Sexy Picture of Me by CMAT. She is an Irish artist from County Meath, Dunboyne. And this song is about how during one of the festivals that she played, they posted a video of her online, and she got a slew of nasty comments about her physical appearance. And it's just insane to think that we are living in this world and women can't just perform and do what they need to do and just be a gorgeous genius, as she says in her own words. And then recently she performed at Radio 1's Big Weekend again, and the same thing happened, even though she has this song out speaking directly to this issue about how women are kind of forced to be a certain way in order to, you know, enjoy success without kind of harassment, basically.
1: Completely.
0: And so I think it's a real testament to kind of what we've been talking about today in terms of women.
1: It's just perfect. You know, just perfect. Yeah. Just be every one of us, gorgeous genius.
0: Yes, exactly.
1: Yeah, that's what the world is waiting for.
0: Absolutely.
1: Oh, lovely choice. Let's have a listen.

0: you better stop making the reel now, Steve, and get back to singing a bit. Ah, that was just amazing. The see Matt and take a sexy picture of me. And I love the context of the story. It was just so apt, yes. Absolutely so apt, Tabitha, for our story today. And we just mentioned there, didn't we?
1: Yes.
0: Okay, who do we need to give a shout out to in the window?
1: Yes, mm-hmm. Josephine Butler is in the Noble Women window in the Anglican Cathedral. So if you're about in Liverpool, do go give her a visit, say hi. I'm sure she'll appreciate it.
0: Absolutely. And now we know a little bit more about
1: exactly.
0: her, don't we? No, absolutely fantastic. It just takes for me to say thank you so much again, most sincerely, for all the work and time you've put into researching these wonderful women. I have no doubt they will be sowing seeds out there to our listeners, to just whatever it is you want to have a go at, whatever it is that drives you,
1: yes.
0: just to go for it, isn't
1: yeah,
0: it?
1: Just do it.
0: Do absolutely.
1: It for them.
0: Do it for them. No, absolutely. And it just takes for me to say thank you again so much for tuning in to Mercy Women today. Looking forward to, as always, to the next episode. As always, take care of yourselves, take care of each other, and we'll see you sooner than later.

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2: 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Donations need to be made to Kensington Vision, which is all one word, Community Interest Company via the Co-op Bank. Our SOR code is 089299, that's 089299, and our bank account details are 65255654, that's 65255654. If you'd like more information or more details, then contact me, Steve Farragher, by emailing steve@l-c-r.co.uk, or you can even call into the LCR studio, 53 to 57 Holt Road, and you can also see what your donation is delivering to the community. 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

0: Hello from Liverpool Community Radio, and we are back on live the reading room for this month's book club. And I have Barry Jones here.
1: Hello.
0: And Sue Gerard.
2: Hello.
0: And myself, Cosmic Krista, we're here to review the book On the Black Hill by Bruce Chatwin. So it's been a long time. We haven't been at the reading room for a good few months, and we read this book in August, I believe. So how many of us have reread the book?
1: I have, yes.
0: Sue?
2: Yeah, I had to as well.
0: Yeah, yes. Me too. Yeah, me too. So it won a prize. It won the James Tate Black Memorial Prize, and it was published in 1982. So I'm going to start with you, Barry. What did you think of this book?
1: Yes, I was a bit mixed with it. I mean, the background of the story is basically it introduces us to two a pair of twins at the age of 80. And the Black Hills of on the border of Wales and England, Herefordshire, pretty much. They have a view out of England out of one window and Wales out of the other. And then the book goes back and creates their story from when their father and mother meet and get married, and then continues right the way through their lives until one of them dies at the age of 80. So it covers quite a long time. It covers it quite a lot of it in very brief detail, I think. A lot of the characters aren't actually developed very much. And so I found it not exactly lightweight, but I found that it didn't really involve me too much in it, you know. I found even with the second reading that I was a bit confused and couldn't really picture a lot of the characters, you know.
0: So, yeah.
1: So that's my initial view of it, you know, for what it's worth.
0: Yeah, just to step in, I found there was too many characters and I got a bit confused, and a lot of them were called Jones. Well, the family.
1: Of course, yeah.
0: Sue, what about you?
2: Yeah, but when this book was chosen, I can't actually remember who chose it.
1: I did.
0: Oh, did you? Oh, it was Barry. I was going to say that, yeah, who chose it.
2: I have to admit that I'd not heard of the author, Bruce Chatwin, or the title. So I suppose I was both apprehensive and excited to start, if you like, this new chapter in my reading life. When I read the blurb, I wondered how the author was going to hold my interest in such a limited location on a farm on the Welsh borders with just two main characters, the identical twins, Benjamin and Lewis, who only left home once to go on a family holiday, but after that they didn't leave home. Now, I do agree with what you're saying, Krista, and Barry, there's a lot of characters flitting in and flitting out, which sometimes are difficult to follow. But I thought the opening set the scene perfectly, with Chetwin saying that for 42 years, Lewis and Benjamin Jones slept side by side in their parents' bed at the farm, which was known as the Vision. And I kind of went with that description. It put me in mind of where I actually was, and that it was going to be a book full of remoteness, if you like. And I was hooked to see how this novel would actually evolve. And I think the style of writing is a great deal to do with the appeal of the novel, as I think he describes beautifully and sometimes poignantly the lives and surroundings of the twins. And I do think it takes you into a world that's alien to the hectic life of towns and cities that we know today. And I think perhaps because of that, there is an adjustment of reading that's needed to go from a book that has many scenes and settings to one which really only has one location, with sort of like roads going off it, and various people coming in and out. But not with a lot of life experience, because they're all very much remote within their own society.
0: Yeah, I found that interesting too, and I also found it interesting the relationship between Benjamin and Lewis. And I'd never looked at twins in that way, that they didn't want to be separated, did they? They were unique twins, and they had to have everything the same. Even at one point, a sandwich, they divide the sandwich, so they both have the same sandwich. I thought that was interesting, and then the exploration of the different characters. But I also got a bit confused with that too, because Benjamin, he was the quiet one, and Lewis was the outgoing one. But then Benjamin went to war. So I found that was quite interesting, because he was physically stronger. And yes. But I also liked the way that everybody was anti-war in that village, and they didn't want their sons to go to the war. So I liked that idea too. I thought the end was a really good plot twist, almost Dickensian, really. Yes. So Barry, do you want to continue?
1: Yeah, I think the reason why I chose Bruce Chatwin is, I'd known Bruce Chatwin as a travel writer, and I'd read a lot of his contemporaries like Paul Theroux and what have you. So I was intrigued to when the book came up on the list, and I didn't really know what to expect of it. I mean, I still haven't read any of his travel books, I have to say, but I think that it's it's important to maybe look at the author with it, because yes, there is the idea that it's, you know, a sort of a poor and austere life on the hill, you know, around the turn of the century, you know, prior to the First World War, and obviously covers that time through the First World War and through the Second World War as well. But I'm not sure on his own qualifications for actually writing in that manner, if you like. I don't think that he'd had a similar background. I think he was a very privileged man, Bruce Chatwin, who died, sadly, very young. But was able to travel a lot. And I thought that his writing style was good. Apparently, he after he left school, public school, of course, he didn't go on to university, but became a porter in Sotheby's and ended up becoming the youngest director of antiquities in Sotheby's or whatever. So he was a very well-connected man. So he had the right connections to deliver a novel, which he won the first prize for, the first novel, but apparently it wasn't his first novel. So I think that there are certain elements of him as a writer and his past which I think illustrate some of the book to me. And one of the things was, you know, you mentioned about Lewis and Benjamin being the stronger one. I don't think that he was the stronger one. I think that he was favoured by his mother. But he also loved very much his brother, and there's a connection, I think, between the writer Bruce Chatwin, who was a bisexual, and the twins, and he explores some of the of his own characteristics through the twins. Now, I don't have experience of twins, and I don't know whether that's a realistic thing or not. I don't know whether he knows whether that's a realistic thing or not. But, you know, there were elements in there where Benjamin, if you like, appeared to be like maybe a gay character, and Lewis was a straight character. And I think that dynamic is quite important in understanding the book.
0: Why do you think Benjamin was favoured by his mother? I know it's just a random question, but do you think because he was more feminine?
1: I don't know. It was in the book, you know.
0: Yeah.
1: I mean, she actually read literature to him, much to the chagrin of the father, who I find a very strange character, because I don't know what triggered his violence, if you like. He seemed to be a gentle man who loved his wife. And then he sort of changed, and I didn't really see what the triggers were. But one of the things was he didn't want the kids mollycoddled. And, you know, towards the end of the book, Lewis was certainly felt that he had been overlooked, if you like, in favour of Benjamin because his mother preferred Benjamin.
0: Yeah. Do you think there was that argument about the land, wasn't there? That's when I think it was the turning point of his mental health problems.
1: The father, you mean?
0: Yeah, Amos Jones.
1: Yes, I mean, I think what happened, just to, you know, to anybody listening who wants to know a little bit more about the book, is that they leased a farm. He and his wife leased a farm, and then because, you know, it goes back to another one of the themes which we seem to have through more classic literature than this, which is like of the wealthy landowners, you know. So, but the wealthy landowner died, and they were selling off the plots, and his near neighbour forced the auction price up such that it was twice the amount that it had been valued at. And they still bought it, but then his wife appealed to the widow of the landowner, who liked his wife Mary, and so they went back and gave it to them at the price that it had originally been assessed at. The thing that then which seemed to turn him went was because his wife in the first instance was the person who had got the lease for the farm, and then she was the person who had persuaded them to give them the farm to buy, and I think he felt very emasculated by it, and it caused issues. But he was violent before that, I think. You know, he threw food on the floor, and he when she was reading Wuthering Heights, he hit her with it. You know, and it was like, you know, I found they were unexplainable in the book. I couldn't see what the triggers were personally.
0: Sue, yeah. Can you add to that?
2: Yeah, I think it's probably, if you take it in the context of when it was written, that he wanted to be the total boss of his household. And his wife was intelligent and she liked to read. And I think that emasculated him completely, because she could do something without him, independent of him. And I think he saw her as an additional property. And I think And that just got worse as time went on, and life took its toll on him.
1: I think you're right, Sue. I think that's true. But the point being for me is that when he first met her, he seemed like, you know, it was like love at first sight. They met, you know, in the church, and he chased after her, and he was kind to her, and it was. I'm not quite sure at which point it became. That he felt threatened, if you like, by her, you know, because there was even his father, who played the violin, she would play the piano, and they would sort of have great fun, and he seemed to be jealous of all of that, you know.
2: Yes.
1: And yet there was none of that, you know. I think, you know, it was just that his background hadn't been illustrated to demonstrate why that might have happened. You know what I mean? There was nothing in there to say, you know, as part of his childhood he felt neglected or whatever, you know.
2: Yes. Well, maybe that came with marriage. I mean, if he had a mother that was subservient to his father, he would expect the same through marriage.
1: Indeed, maybe.
2: But he's got a woman who can read, who likes the classics, who can, you know, play the piano, who can negotiate deals, and maybe that isn't what he bargained for.
1: Yeah, no, I think you're right. But I mean, the thing we haven't even mentioned yet, which I think is like a big deal as well, and the fact that we haven't even mentioned it yet, is that there's a daughter as well, Rebecca,
2: yeah,
1: who like isn't actually developed as a character at all until she becomes pregnant and gets thrown out. You know, I was like, it was a bit sort of, it was as if it was like an outline for a book that needed fleshing out more, you know.
0: But she's quite significant at the end, isn't
1: indeed,
0: she?
1: Yes,
0: then,
1: yeah.
0: When it comes all full circle. What were you going to say, Sue?
2: Well, I think she was just created to serve a purpose further on in the plot.
1: Yeah,
2: not
1: maybe
2: as a character in her own right, but this is what has to happen. So therefore, how can I make it happen? Well, they'll have to have a daughter.
1: Yeah.
2: Rather than putting her in as a balance between the two boys.
1: Yeah, no, I think that's right. But I think that, you know, like I say, you know, at the risk of repeating myself, I think that it's like maybe the story was a skeleton for something else, which could have done with more fleshing out, you know.
2: Yeah, I agree with you there, yes.
0: It seemed to the novel also looked at the differences in people, didn't it, in cultures and like the Welsh and the English. And I found that was quite interesting when they all break into the Welsh national anthem
1: yes.
0: in the courtroom.
1: Yes.
0: I quite like that. I thought I'd like to have been there.
1: I don't know really. I mean, I think that, again, you know, I didn't see what the reasoning for all that was. You know, it's all very well, you know, unless it's just an inbuilt, you know, the Welsh ate the English and the English looked down on the Welsh. I mean, I don't know whether, you know, that was the case.
0: Well, I thought the interesting quote from the book was that the border of Radnor and Hereford, which is Wales and England, was said to run right through the middle of the staircase of the house.
1: Yeah.
0: I love that bit. So I can, I suppose you would feel a little bit like you wanted to stay on the Welsh side if you were Welsh and quite patriotic of anything English coming in, which was the law, wasn't it? All the people who were making all the rules were the English, I believe.
1: Like I said, I don't know. I mean, I'm fairly naive about these things, and I've always thought of, you know, Liverpool being the capital of North Wales, you know, so it's like...
0: and
1: you
0: Ireland.
1: Know, you know, and Ireland, indeed, yeah. You know, so I never see those sort of, you know, we used to ride on our bikes, you know, down to Mold and places like that, you know.
0: Oh,
1: so,
0: definitely, yeah.
1: You know, it wasn't as if we thought of it particularly as a foreign country, certainly
0: but
1: not,
0: didn't,
1: not enough to dislike the people who lived there.
0: No, but the Welsh were a different kettle of fish. They didn't really like the English, as far as I know. So, Sue, can you add something else?
2: Well, I think there was always the reminder with the castles of Edward I, for example, of how we conquered Wales. And I think that would lead to a resentment, as, you know, you didn't conquer us, we've still got spirit, you know, and we have moved on from that time. But when you drive into North Wales, all the way around the coast road, there's reminders of the English supremacy, if you like. Mm-hmm. Now, we don't take it to heart as much now, but then I think, particularly in village life, they would want to hold on to what was theirs because it's all they knew.
1: Yeah, I think that you know, I mean, there are things which obviously, you know, demonstrate English colonialization of Wales, as in the same way as in Ireland, you know, and what have you. And but I mean, there was never any mention in there, you know, of speaking Welsh, you know, or not being able to speak Welsh, or any of those things which you would associate with having been oppressed in some way. That's all, you know. Like I say, there weren't the triggers there. It was just that you needed to accept that they hated them, you know. And the person who was acting on behalf of the landowner was an Englishman, you know.
2: Yeah.
1: And I thought it was fairly, I thought it was funny in the end, you know, that one of the little things which they threw in he threw in at the end was the fact that the land agent solicitor had actually murdered his wife and so he was arrested and hung, you know. So it was like as it was if the denouement was like a happy ending as far as the Welsh were concerned.
2: Welsh.
1: You know. But you know, like I say, that was another one which was like if you'd missed a couple of lines, you wouldn't have noticed it. You know, it was. I only picked it up on the second reading. You know.
0: Yeah. Also, the priest. The priest was harsh, and I found that was like an insight into how it used to be, how church used to be
2: back in
0: the day when he was, you know, everyone was sinners and it just seemed so doom and gloom. And so I found that was interesting when Amos Jones, he turns to religion, doesn't he? He gets
1: obsessed.
0: Yeah,
1: well, he turns to chapel. He goes from, because I think his wife was sort of more...
0: mixed.
1: Because her father had been a vicar, I think. So he certainly wasn't chapel. They weren't like Blood and Thunder, you know. And she travelled in the Holy Land with him and what have you. And she'd been to all sorts of places. And then he actually turned to chapel, which was, like I say, the Blood and Thunder piece, and you know, more of a Puritan approach to religion, which again had quite a lot of an effect on him because he was constantly beating himself up for his vanity, for having wanted to buy the land and then have his wife do it sort of on his behalf, as again part of that emasculation thing, you know. So
0: So Hannah Jones, that was the that was Sam's wife, wasn't it? So it was Amos's mother.
1: Yes.
0: And I found this was interesting when it says Sam's wife was hostile to her daughter-in-law. She had five children, a daughter who died of consumption, another daughter who married a Catholic, the eldest son died in Rhonda, Colpit, and her favourite son, Eddie, stole her savings and ran away to Canada. She was left living with Amos. So I thought that was...
1: There's a better book in there, I think, in that particular story.
0: It's almost like, can anything else go wrong?
2: Yeah.
0: So, so Sue, can you add some more of your insights to the novel?
2: Yeah, I think that the harshness of the priest was in those days, they were so strict and there was no deviation. And even, you know, I'm going back to my mum, who was, when she was a teenager, worked in the Providence Hospital that was run by nuns. And she cleaned the doctor's quarters and her hands were dirty. And there was no soap, so she saw this soap in the bathroom and washed her hands. And she nearly got the sack because it was the doctor's soap and she got no right to use it.
0: Wow. Yeah.
2: And that was the nuns put on a warning and really castigated her for using the doctor's soap. So, I mean, and that's within my lifetime.
0: Yeah.
2: You know, that memory's within my lifetime. So I think that was accurate. And, of course, the priests held a lot of power within a village.
0: They did, and, yeah.
2: And a lot of people were frightened of crossing the priest, or, as you say, would go to him for comfort, like offloading your problems on the priest, if you like.
0: Yeah.
2: Like a counsellor. You know, the role of a counsellor.
0: Yeah.
2: And I think that, again, I think Barry's right when he says a lot of these characters are worth more and a chapter of their own truth.
0: Yeah,
2: but I do think if the book had been any longer, I would have probably lost interest.
1: Yeah, it's funny that, I mean, I know you don't like to watch the films, but there's a film on YouTube of it, Sue, and which I watched this morning, and to some extent to reinforce my own view, they left quite a lot of the characters out totally.
2: Right.
1: You know, when I think that the story didn't sort of lose by them going, you know. So I think that. Yeah, because there were so many aspects, and there were certainly, it's funny really, because if you look at how a director might, because they said at one stage it might have been unfilmable, but the way the director went about it, I thought worked. I don't think it was a great film. It's okay to watch, and if you've read the book, you'd probably find it interesting as well. If only from the cinematography, you know, because the hills are pretty impressive and what have you, you know.
0: I'll admit, I watched the film as well.
1: Yeah.
0: But I thought it was so interesting that you couldn't get into the heads of Benjamin and Lewis. And that was a big thing in the book, was what they thought and how they missed each other. And how was it Benjamin felt Lewis's pain?
1: I think that it's both of them. I think that Lewis felt Benjamin's pain when he was alienated from him at one stage, because he'd actually been seduced by the artist lady Joy Lambert, I think her name was, from memory. That Lewis had actually been seduced by her, and Benjamin was really put out by that, and was making comments about it, and Lewis actually hit him, and then left home, and he was only found by his mother. And he'd apparently tried to commit suicide. He'd actually slit his wrists, you know. And he said, you know, if thy hand offend thee, cut it off. Thing, and you know, when he was away, in fact, that might have been a slightly different time. But when he was away from him, I think when he was buying a hat, and Benjamin was lost on the hill. And he felt the pain, and he went home because he was supposed to be working on another farm, so he avoided going to war. That was the point. And he actually came back on the train and found Benjamin. You know, that was one of the things. And then even towards the end, when Lewis has his accident, which proves fatal, Benjamin looks like he's had a heart attack, and he says it's not, you know... it wasn't, it's not him, it's about Lewis, you know, and that's when they went and found him, you know. So there is certainly that that feeling towards it. But just on that topic about the Joy Lambert thing, these characters who'd been introduced again as a little foil in there were both artists, and the guy apparently was gay, and the wife was she was, you know,
0: lonely.
1: I was going to say game. I don't know whether that's the right expression.
0: A
1: but
0: lonely
1: she was
0: woman.
1: She was seeking a bit more adventure, and so and this is where she seduces Lewis. But at that same stage, the gay guy was actually drawing Benjamin. And one of the things which I thought was quite telling was that Benjamin told him things that had happened to him, because he didn't have a successful war career. He was actually he was treated quite badly, and he actually told this guy the things that had happened to him, things which he wouldn't have told his brother, which I thought was like getting quite telling, because you couldn't imagine that there were anything that they couldn't tell each other.
0: Interesting. You know. I don't understand what the significance was of the white feather. Was that because you were a coward or something?
1: Cowardice. White feather's cowardice, yeah.
0: Yeah.
1: It has different connotations these days. These days it can mean...
0: when someone's died, you remember them?
1: Well, there's a thing which Julian Lennon did, which is that his father had said to him, if you ever see a white feather, then that reminds me of you, which is a far better connotation than telling somebody that they're a coward. But, I mean, yes, it was his... it was his former sort of the girl of his desires, if you like, who had actually gave him the white feather, and he was unaware. But Benjamin was aware. So
0: Sue,
2: but they always used to when soldiers were going off to, you know, from state train stations, and there were people there who, you know, may have been on, you know, sort of not on war work, so not recruited for the army, the women used to go and just give them all white feathers.
1: Yeah.
2: And it was one of the worst insults you could give to somebody.
1: Yeah.
2: And I think the novel for me is interesting, the way the two men develop differently. And although they're so close, they do actually have personalities and likes and dislikes of their own. And I think you can tell, without looking at the name in the book, who's saying what. They don't merge into one. And as they get older, I think they do separate a bit.
0: Yeah.
2: I do think, and I have wondered sort of what would have happened.
0: Yeah.
2: I do think, and I have wondered sort of what would have happened if they'd left the farm.
0: Yeah.

0: No, I think, you know, that's an interesting point. It goes back to what I was saying earlier on, really. I don't know enough about twins, you know, or identical twins to know how they might react, you know, to each other. I mean, the way I read it was that Benjamin really loved his brother and was jealous of anybody having any connection with him, whereas Lewis was sort of more straightforward. And I found that it was like, I don't know whether this was an unfair characterization, but Benjamin was characterized as the one who was like sort of neater and cleaner and good at baking. You know what I mean? It was a bit like he was taking on a female role, if you like, in inverted commas, you know, within that partnership. And like I say, without knowing how twins actually operate, or, you know, whether that sort of thing is a normal thing, natural or whatever, you know.
1: In the beginning, when they were children, it says they used to argue without talking.
0: Indeed,
1: had their own little kind of telepathic language. Sue, can you add anything?
2: Well, I know it's identical twins, and they're about 9 now, and they have their own language.
1: Oh,
0: yeah.
2: They've invented their own language between them.
1: Gosh.
2: And they will say something, and they're sort of like told to speak English, if you like, but they have, between them, worked out their own coded language. So it's a connection there, and I know twins, I've known them for, most of my life, actually, and they always dress alike. Even now, and they must be in the almost 80, and they are with the husbands, and all four move as one unit. And yet I know other twins where they're completely separate. They're friends, but they're completely separate, different jobs, different lives.
0: The thing is, though, some of them are identical twins and some of them are non-identical twins. They did introduce that psychologist at the end, Lotta something, you know, the German one. Again, another one of these sort of random characters who just turned up for a couple of lines, you know, but, you know, it just so turned out in a sort of Thomas Hardy type coincidence that she'd been studying twins in Vienna before she came over, you know. We thought, oh, that's handy, isn't it? You know.
1: Yeah. Everything fitted into place, didn't it? Sue, anything else you need to add?
2: Yeah, I just think, I did feel that the twins had a sense of togetherness, but I did feel sadness for them at times, and I thought that there were things in the book that were dark, but then I thought there was always humour, like, you know, the auctioneer who is so pompous and yet is a murderer. And I think there was enough light moments to take you through the blackness of the book, if you like.
1: Yeah. What did you think of the end? Were you happy with the end or disappointed?
2: I think I was happy with the end because I couldn't see where else it could go. I think it had to be tied up, and I thought it was a good job of doing that.
1: Yeah, I think the end was the best. What about you,
0: Barry? Again, I'm not sure. I don't like to be negative about it, but I found it one of the sort of the randomly developed characters was Kevin, who was the long lost great nephew, who. You know, that conveniently turned up so that he could be somebody that they could pass the farm on to or gift the farm on to. And the way that he was developed, because we meet him as a sort of a 6-year-old in a nativity play, and then a little bit later he's in with the wrong type of people and with a, you know, motorcycle jacket. And then the next thing, he's got a nice wife and takes them out for their 80th birthday to on a flying thing, you know. And some of it just went a bit too glibly for me, you know. It was like, I thought, where are we now, you know? It's like, and I found a lot of, you know, through a lot of the book, I didn't really get a sense of, apart from particularly the First World War and the Second World War, where I sort of felt I knew where I was, for the rest of the time, I was like, because, you know, I'm like, where are we? Where are we now in time, you know? Anyway,
2: but, yeah. Well, maybe it was because it was the 80th birthday and he knew they couldn't live forever, that he changed his mind.
0: Yeah.
2: And was nice to them so he'd get the farm.
0: Oh, well, he'd been gifted the farm already because that was the thing, you know, so they didn't.

0: to pay tax duties, you know.
1: Barry, people could change their mind.
0: Oh, I know, indeed, yeah. I don't know whether they'd be able to change their mind on that, mind you, because once they'd gifted the farm to him, it wouldn't be theirs anymore. They could, if they'd put it in the will, then that would have been the case.
1: Yes, yes, that's true.
0: And they could have changed the will, but they actually took the thing. But the other part of it, and again, you know, if you were looking for a character to develop, I mean, he sort of partly developed the character of the great nephew. But they had a niece, you know, and like she wasn't developed at all, you know. They saw her as being sort of wanting the money, but you know, strictly speaking, you know, that she was entitled to the money, really.
2: But she wasn't, you know, male.
0: No, she wasn't. But you know, I mean, we're talking about, I mean, it must have been, you know, 1970s at least by then, you know. So
2: as late as that, if they were in the war,
0: in
2: the First World War.
0: Well, yeah, because it was her father had, I mean, let's put it this way, you know, they were looking at, you know, hang gliders and Cessna aeroplanes and things, weren't they? You know?
2: Yeah, I thought that was a bit confusing, really, because I thought it was earlier than that. We are talking about On the Black Hill by Bruce Chatwin. That's the novel this month. Sue, do you want to add anything else?
1: No, I think, for me, I enjoyed reading it twice, but I think I wouldn't rush out to buy another one of his novels.
2: No.
1: Do you understand what I mean? Sometimes you read a novelist and you think, I want to read something else they've written. I don't feel it with him.
2: Maybe not his novels. I might read some of his travel writings. Yeah, I'm quite curious.
0: I was quite intrigued to read Songlines, which is his stuff about Australia, you know, and the Aboriginal people that he'd met. You know, that was the thing which I really wanted to read. And then when this came up on the list, you know, that's why I chose it. But I have got a copy of Songlines, and I probably will read it. But I take exactly what you were saying in terms of novels. I found that it was there was an awful lot more to write, I think, and an awful lot more to develop the people, which would have been a lot more satisfying. As it was, I think it was unsatisfying from that perspective, particularly.
2: Out of 10, what would you give it, Barry?
0: That's a slightly difficult question, but I don't think I'd give it more than 6, I would say.
2: How about you, Sue?
1: 6.
2: Yeah, I think me too. 6. I wouldn't really read it again. I did see the film as well, and
1: I will watch the film. Now I've done this, I'll watch the film.
0: Yeah, it's on YouTube, you know, so it's just like free. Like the whole thing's just on YouTube if you look up On the Black Hill, you know.
1: I shall definitely watch it.
0: Yeah.
2: I'm just going to mention that anyone can join this reading room. We are at Liverpool Community Radio on Holt Road. Our phone number is 07761 908 063. That's 07761 908 063. So every month we choose a book and we read it and then discuss it. So anyone who's out there who wants to join in can either read the book from home and just listen to our discussion, or they're welcome to come in to Liverpool Community Radio and discuss it with us. We'd love to have some more people come on board. But just before we go on to choosing the next novel, Sue Gerard, you've been a member of this group for a long time and you are a published author and you're based in St. Helens. So do you want to just mention what's happening this weekend?
1: Yes, I will, Krista. Last year I had a new local history book published, which was called St. Helens in 50 Buildings. After I'd sort of signed the contract, it was the buildings had to be standing. So I thought, well, I could have a problem with this. I might not be able to find 50 interesting buildings that are still standing. But actually, I ended up with too many. Oh. And a lot of the research I do sparks my other passion, which is writing poetry and also writing short stories. So they work side by side. And currently I'm working on another book for Amberley Publishing, which is celebrating St. Helens. And I'm finding some very interesting material in that. So there's books everywhere at the moment relating to that aspect. And I'm hoping to put together a Narrative Diary, I think, is the word for it, about Richard Seddon. Have you heard of Richard Seddon?
2: No.
1: Well, Richard Seddon was the longest-serving Prime Minister of New Zealand, and he was born in St. Helens.
2: Wow.
1: And he went... I always thought, when I was sort of growing up, that Richard Seddon had been born rich and gone over to Australia first and then New Zealand, you know, with a reference and family over there. But he actually went when he was 16, just with an engineer's mechanical engineering certificate, with his 14-year-old brother on the run.
2: Wow.
1: And worked the passage to Williamstown, which is now part of Melbourne, and then went to New Zealand. But he introduced the first old age pensions.
2: Wow.
1: And basically their welfare state. And I received a writing residency to go to New Zealand and research Richard Seddon. And this diary is basically my findings of Richard Seddon and how much he was influenced by his upbringing in St. Helens. And he took that influence over to New Zealand to more or less fund a welfare state. And it's 100 years this year since he died. 120 years, sorry, since he died. And he died in office.
2: Wow.
1: So that's another project that I'm working on. But more imminent, and it's haunting me, Krista, is my ghost story night tomorrow.
2: Yeah.
1: Where I'll be telling ghost stories. One of them is inspired by some research I did for a local history book. So the evening has one flash fiction and four ghost stories. And you get a complimentary dim sum. And then I sort of read my ghost stories. And then I wish you all a safe journey home and pleasant dreams.
2: I would actually really recommend that because I have been, and we're going to have, I'm just looking at Barry now, we're going to have a group trip over there at some point. I have been. It was excellent. It's really fun.
0: I scare easily, Krista.
2: So do I.
1: Barry. I frighten myself to death.
2: I bet you do. But I'm just a question, Sue. You know, this research, say you did the research for the man, the Prime Minister from St. Helens. How can you research when it's such a long time ago? Do you have to go to the library?
1: Well, I first came across him when I worked in the library. And then I did do a lot of research in the library, but I was also put in touch with a man called Tom Brooking, who's New Zealander, and he wrote the definitive biography of Richard Seddon. He did come over to St. Helens and research it as well. And when I was over in Dunedin, Tom guided me to an awful lot of sources. And then they were excellent in the library in Wellington because they hunted out a film of Richard Seddon's funeral. Oh. And there were thousands there. There was people hanging from lampposts, on walls, everything to get a picture of this man. And if ever you see a statue of the Beehive, the New Zealand Parliament, his statue is outside. And there's only two statues there. One's balanced, but his is to the side, but Richard Seddon's statue dominates the front of the Beehive. And there was, he called a lot of hospitals over there, St. Helens Hospitals. So there's a whole chain of hospitals known as the St. Helens Hospitals.
2: Wow.
1: And they also dug out a film of him welcoming the All Blacks back from a world tour.
2: Oh, yeah.
1: And he has this, he's running down the steps of the ship, and the team are in like a cart, basically, and they're all smoking their heads off. And he looks like the fittest of the lot of them. So there's actually video of him, there's film of him as well.
2: Really interesting.
1: Yeah,
2: hey,
1: so fascinating.
2: Well, you've really got me interested in St. Helens.
1: Oh, good.
2: Yeah, it's a really interesting place, yeah. Okay, then.
1: More to it than meets the eye, Krista.
2: There absolutely. I love the centre of St. Helens. Never thought I'd say that, but I do. It's almost like a Spanish city with the cathedral or the church in the middle.
1: Church.
2: I love that in the square.
1: It's a beautiful church.
2: Anyway, back to the time of the show when we choose the next book. So we have three options here. We have it in the tambourine. Oops, I've just dropped them on the floor. Barry, are you going to choose? Go on. No cheating.
0: No cheating. To the Lighthouse by Virginia Woolf.
2: And that's yours?
0: That's mine.
2: Oh, I've never read Virginia Woolf. Actually, that'd be interesting. Yeah, cool. So we'll, so anybody out there, you are very welcome to come. You could, there's a cafe where the radio is. It's called the Croissant of Inequalities, and it's a great cafe. You can get breakfast or soups, and it's really reasonable price, fresh coffee and tea. And you could come in there and meet us on the next reading room, or you can just get the book and read it at home and join us. Our phone number is 07761 908 063, or you can just call in. So we'll arrange the next reading room, but shall we just close the show with something to say about the last novel in a sentence? Barry, you first, then Sue, and then me.
0: But I think I probably said plenty about it, but I would say that as a novel, I'd like to read his travel books about that. So
2: no more novels. Just the travel.
0: Not by him, you know. But I mean, he's a good writer. He's succinct, and he's definitely readable. But it's more about the development of the characters, which let me down, really. Anyway,
2: Sue, one sentence about the book.
1: I enjoyed reading it, but I would not push to read another one of his novels. The travel books is a different thing.
2: Yeah, and I would say if Bruce Chatwin was listening, I'd just say, can you make less characters and make it a bit easier to understand? I found it was a bit too complex for me. I had to keep going back and seeing who was talking. And like you said, Sue, you could tell which twin was talking. I couldn't.
1: Mm-hmm.
2: I had to keep going back and see who was saying it. Because also I found with his sentencing, he would just go into dialogue, wouldn't he? And he wouldn't say who was talking, and I got really confused with that.
1: Yes.
2: Okay, anything else to add to this month's show?
1: No, I just think it's interesting we all pick up on different things.
0: Yeah.
2: Really, isn't it? It's good to be back, isn't it, gang?
0: Yeah, I've enjoyed it, thank you.
1: Yeah, really good. Thanks.
2: And exciting to read the next novel. Oh, I just want to say hello to Yvonne, by the way. That's just a friend of mine who I hope is listening. We have one listener, guys. Okay, so see you.
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5: 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I realise £100 is a big ask, especially at the moment. 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But more importantly, you'll get a warm, fuzzy feeling that you or your organisation is contributing to a worthwhile community project. You can either make a one-off payment by BACS of £100 or set up a monthly standing order of only £8.34. Donations need to be made to Kensington Vision, which is all one word, Community Interest Company via the Co-op Bank. Our SOR code is 089299. That's 089299. And our bank account details are 65255654. That's 65255654. If you'd like more information or more details, then contact me, Steve Farragher, by emailing steve@l-c-r.co.uk. 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
2: 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I realise £100 is a big ask, especially at the moment. But in reality, this £100 equates to eating one Greg steak bake or drinking one Starbucks coffee a week. In return for being part of Club 100, you'll get a framed certificate, an LCR mug, and the chance to be a guest on our programme, Kenny Ireland Discs. But more importantly, you'll get a warm, fuzzy feeling that you or your organisation is contributing to a worthwhile community project. You can either make a one-off payment by Bax of £100 or set up a monthly standing order of only £8.34. Donations need to be made to Kensington Vision, which is all one word, Community Interest Company via the Co-op Bank. Our SOR code is 089299. That's 089299. And our bank account details are 65255654. That's 65255654. If you'd like more information or more details, then contact me, Steve Farragher, by emailing steve@l-c-r.co.uk. Or you can even call into the LCR studio, 53 to 57 Holt Road, and you can also see what your donation is delivering to the community. Thanks very much for listening.

0: 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So we've set up a Just Giving account so that we can raise the funding we need for the refurbishment. If you'd like to get involved by giving on the Just Giving account, just go to www.justgiving.com/crowdfunding/croissants-of-inequality.
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Hello, my name's Steve Farragher, and I'm here to explain to you all about the LCR Club 100. 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So what is Club 100 and what do you get for your donation? Our aim is to get 100 people to pledge £100 to LCR, either in a lump sum by Bax or by setting up a standing order at only £8.34 per month. I realise £100 is a big ask, especially at the moment. But in reality, this £100 equates to eating one Greg steak bake or drinking one Starbucks coffee a week. In return for being part of Club 100, you'll get a framed certificate, an LCR mug, and the chance to be a guest on our programme, Kenny Island Discs. But more importantly, you'll get a warm, fuzzy feeling that you or your organisation is contributing to a worthwhile community project. You can either make a one-off payment by Bax of £100 or set up a monthly standing order of only £8.34. Donations need to be made to Kensington Vision, which is all one word, Community Interest Company via the Co-op Bank. Our SOR code is 089299. That's 089299. And our bank account details are 65255654. That's 65255654. If you'd like more information or more details, then contact me, Steve Farragher, by emailing steve@l-c-r.co.uk. Or you can even call into the LCR studio, 53 to 57 Holt Road. And you can also see what your donation is delivering to the community. Thanks very much for listening.

0: 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Liverpool Community Radio 106.7 FM. Good afternoon, good evening, good morning, wherever you listen to us. Now, if you wonder why I say it, of course, it is different time zones of people that listen to us. So that's why I say good evening, good morning, and good afternoon. Why was this gone?
1: We're international.
0: We are international. what was it up to? Oh, yeah, we are Liverpool's only local community radio station on FM. 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Alexa, your smart speaker, has to play Liverpool Community Radio from TuneIn. 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And the show's a new daily cross from Monday to Friday between 12 and 2. First hour of the papers, second hour of a guest. Two people in today, as per normal on Thursday. Alan's here, hello.
2: Hello.
0: The man who tried to ruin me last link. Cheers, appreciate that.
2: Nothing personal, I promise you.
0: No, of course not. No, you know the mic's up and he starts up, honestly. At least he's here, hello.
1: Hello.
0: Hello.
1: Me.
0: Yes. if you want... See, she keeps quiet. You,
1: yeah, I don't really
0: on the
1: know
0: other hand.
1: Anyway. I'm well behaved.
0: Yes. Anyway, if you want to get in touch with us, 0776198063. I can't even tell I'm cranky. it's last night's show.
1: He was on the night shift.
0: We were on the night shift. It's terrible. X, we're at LCRFM, Facebook, Liverpool Community Radio, New Voice of the City, Instagram and TikTok. Don't even bother asking what the handles are. I ain't got a clue.
1: I still look forward to that part every week where you're like, I don't know.
0: I still don't know. I think we're LCR 106.7 on Instagram. I'm not sure. Mm. I don't have Instagram.
1: Just offline like that.
0: I just don't have Instagram.
1: Chronically offline.
2: I've got Instagram. I've got about a dozen photographs on there. But
0: easy.
1: Oh,
0: hello. What up?
1: I didn't know you were an influencer.
0: Tell us more.
1: Tell us.
0: What are these photos of?
2: I'm more of an influencer than an influencer.
1: Oh, I like that word. Yeah. Makes sense.
0: Yeah.
2: Anyway, <Thank you.
0: laughs> anyway, moving swiftly on, I say we look at the headlines on the front of the paper. So, Alan, would you like to start what's on the front of your paper?
2: Thank you, Matthew. I really appreciate that.
0: It's a pleasure.
2: Thank you so much.
0: Stop being cynical.
2: I've got the eye. And there are a couple of items on here. The main headline says this is D-Day for PM as Makerfield voters shape the future of the UK.
1: Oh, dun dun dun.
2: But I can't let it go because the headline on the front of the Metro says Starmer's bye-bye election.
1: He couldn't resist, could he?
2: I could not resist.
1: Bye-bye.
0: We briefed him off air, didn't we? We said, look, if you're going to say it, credit it to the Metro, not to us.
2: I did at least credit it to the Metro.
1: You did at least put it in quotations.
2: I'm genuinely a caring, feeling sort of person.
1: Of course, yeah.
0: Pardon?
2: And about as genuine as a politician's handshake.
0: This is you we're talking about.
2: Anyway, other items on here. I'll go into this because it really interests me. Radio 4 bears the brunt of BBC cuts amid fears of worse to come. A staffer at the BBC reckons they've ripped the heart out of the heart out of the station with the cuts they're making. Other bits on here, you can't avoid England's 4-2 win last night.
0: Yeah, England kicked off their World Cup campaign with a 4-2 win.
1: Against, they picked Croatia, didn't they?
0: They did beat Croatia.
2: It says something about Thomas Tuchel that one of his substitutes was a scorer.
0: Marcus Rashford. Yeah.
2: It's actually a good goal as it goes.
0: I didn't see it.
2: Best goal of the lot.
0: I didn't see it. I was here.
2: Yeah.
0: I believe it's a good goal.
2: It was.
0: I believe.
2: Bellingham's was better.
1: Oh, yeah. I can always rely on Bellingham. That's all I know about football. I just know Bellingham.
0: You met our new sports correspondent.
1: Yeah, I'm the new sports correspondent. Yeah. I actually am kind of getting into the World Cup this year, though. I went to see Brazil versus Morocco in the pub last week.
0: Oh.
1: So I have showed up for that. Oh, and me and my boyfriend watched, who was it, Spain and Capo Verde?
0: Yeah, Capo Verde.
1: Yeah, that was actually a good match.
2: I thought Capo Verde goalkeeper played out of his skin.
1: Wasn't he insane? I know, to be fair, like, I know nothing about football, but I actually did get quite invested in that match because it was so good.
2: I wish I could have done what he was doing at 40, I promise you.
1: I know. I didn't even realise till the end of this that he was 40, and I was like, wow, like, he fully saved like 23 goals. Not a single one went in.
0: Yeah, he did actually. He done really well. I think he gained over 5 million new followers on social media as well. Speaking of the World Cup game, our friends in Florida, Tom and Josh, went out last night to watch it at, where were they? They were in Waxy's Bar. Irish Bar and 17th Street, Fort Lauderdale. I went to watch the game yesterday.
1: Ooh, sounds good.
0: It was packed wall to wall with in England shirts and a few Croatia shirts as well. Great game. Shame nice about the price of beer. But, you know, hey, morning to Tom and Joyce. Hope you had a good time.
1: Sounds good.
0: Yeah, hopefully you didn't, you know, I mean, obviously, when hopefully you didn't drink too much. I know you're very responsible.
1: I'm sure you were very sensible.
0: And around about $18 a pint, you can...
2: How can you get drunk on American beer? It's like onion water.
0: I wouldn't know, Alan.
1: Yeah, for that price as well. Well, you wouldn't know last night you were here.
0: No, you wouldn't. Is that it? Anything else you want to drop on us?
2: Only one small bit on here. The secret operation to trail Putin's warship.
0: Oh, okay. Ooh. All right, fair enough.
2: What Europe's 40 degrees Celsius heat dome means means another UK heat wave.
0: Oh, great.
1: Heat wave next week, please. I'm going to the races, and if I have to wear a jacket, I'm going to be raging.
0: So which races are you going to?
1: I'm going to Chester races next Saturday.
0: Chester?
1: Yeah, I've never been before. I'm buzzing. But
0: Watch out, Chester. She's coming.
1: Oh, exactly, Chester. I'm coming. Watch out. But if I have to wear a jacket, I'll be absolutely fuming. So.
0: Can I?
1: Lock up your sons.
0: A piece of advice for going to Chester races.
1: Okay.
0: Take a lot of money. Anyway... It's not cheap.
1: I'm sure.
0: I'm sure your beloved will happily buy you drinks all afternoon.
1: Oh, he better be. Well, it's his birthday, though, so I kind of have to buy him a few. He's doing it for his birthday. That's the downside. Kind of have to buy him a few.
0: Sneaks him in.
2: Prime him by buying him a few before you go.
1: Yes. I mean, that could be from Tesco.
0: Yeah, absolutely.
1: From the old license.
0: Yeah, absolutely.
1: Once we get there, it's all on him.
0: Well, the shops are available. Right, what's on the front of your paper?
1: So the main story on my paper is tutor at Liverpool, John Mears, with PhD, sat tests for his students, and it's just been caught out. To be fair, the wildest thing about this story to me is that some student apparently had 14 grand spare to give him to sit a test for them. When I was a student, I did not have 14 grand just lying about to like hand over. Like, it's just so much cheaper to do the exam yourself.
2: Welcome to the bank of dad.
1: It must be the bank of mum and dad. But yeah, this guy, however he pulled it off, but basically has been living a luxury lifestyle because he's basically been doing coursework and sitting exams for his students, so sitting online exams and submitting coursework on their behalf. He basically got caught out via USB stick, would you believe? But he has been living a bit of a luxury lifestyle. He's BMW and Audi cars, and he's bought himself a nice big house. Apparently he could have made up to $2 million from this, so
0: wow.
1: Yeah, crazy. I mean, putting that PhD to use, I suppose.
0: Like, well, yeah,
1: he's
0: I
1: a
0: mean,
1: businessman.
0: Definitely making some money off it.
1: Definitely, but yeah, so that is the main one.
0: So, what will happen then with all the people who have paid him? Will their exams be null and void?
1: Good point. Because apparently the money he's made, he's potentially going to have to pay back to
0: absolutely.
1: Yeah, the university and all. But I don't know about the students because that's obviously like. Something you could probably even get like expelled for, I would assume, like cheating and stuff is obviously taken like quite seriously. Like that's basically plagiarism, cheating, bribery.
0: Updates from Florida. Apparently Guinness is $6 a pint, Budweiser $4.50. It was so busy, only had one as the bar was four deep.
1: Jeez. My
0: lord. Wow, at $6 a pint, no wonder it was four deep.
1: No wonder, oh my God.
0: $4.50 for Budweiser, it's about what? About three quid our money. Not bad.
2: It's still cheaper than it is over here.
0: Do you think if we went to Florida, we could stay at Tom and Joyce's? Do you reckon?
2: Arsenal, nicely.
0: We'll do, yeah. I think we should all go over, you know.
1: LCR trip.
0: Yeah.
1: LCR We're going to Florida. Coming to you live from Florida.
2: Yeah. My mum and dad used to say Kissimmee quite often.
0: I don't know, you're still allowed in America. Anyway, moving swiftly on as well, though, playing music from local bands. Let's kick off some music, shall we? With this one from the Christians. Stop looking at me like that, Alan. Senior type on the radio. Let's pick up with this one, the Christians, An Ideal World. Good morning. Afternoon, good evening. I'm going home.

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4: Tales of Unexplained with Pete and Dave, the new edition coming on Monday. Also, tomorrow afternoon, yeah, that's right, Friday, Swedlow & Co. are going to be here at 2 o'clock. Michael and Edward are back. Hopefully Michael's fully recovered from his fall and everything, and look forward to seeing both of them tomorrow. Liverpool Community Radio, 106.7 FM, New Daily Cross, on me, Matty Grimes. He's Alan Stubbs.
5: Hello.
4: Lisa Dubin here.
6: Hello.
4: Hello. With you till 2. Right, go on then, let's get into the papers. I mean, I'm this story I've just popped up on the Echo is that the headline goes, social club wedding lockdown after fight. The newly married couple were forced to leave their wedding cake behind as police cleared the venue.
5: Oh my God, I'd be fuming.
4: It was an event that happened at a social club in Fazakerley around 10 to 8 last night. Police were called following reports a fight had broke out, but the group had already left the area when officers arrived. Police spoke to one man at the scene and sustained a minor facial injury but declined to make a report. The Echo then turned up. One member...
5: Just what you want when your wedding is going so perfectly. Look, he's here.
4: I'm reading the story. For what this says here, when the Echo arrived at the event, attended the venue on Wednesday evening, high heels and trainers were discarded by the front door of the social club with drops of blood leading out from the door.
5: Oh, my God.
4: A club statement later said no staff had been injured. The situation was handled calmly by police. One member of staff who was working it throughout the course of the evening told the Echo that the wedding party had been lovely and no trouble at all before fighting broke out.
5: Oh my God, I'd become such a bridezilla if that happened.
4: I'd be mad. It's one
5: like,
4: of those.
5: I'd be like, the wedding was supposed to be about me, and next thing two people are fighting and making it all about them. I'd be fuming. I'd fully get involved in the fight. I'd be so angry. I'd be like, you can just leave. Imagine, like, that's your wedding. Like, it's supposed to be, like, such a good day. Like, you have to leave your wedding cake behind. The Echo have showed up.
4: Yeah.
5: Like, things just keep getting worse.
4: Obviously, World Cup night.
6: That's the very murder.
4: World Cup night, very quiet.
6: Yeah.
4: Someone's obviously dropped the Echo a message in something. They've gone, oh, who's in the nearest reporter? I know, off you go. Are you doing anything?
5: We've got
4: to be
5: crashing wedding, lads. Let's go. Here's from assignment.
4: Yeah. I mean, hopefully, you know.
6: It's not Liam.
4: No, Liam, you're joking, aren't you? You're joking. A man just about... Anyway, moving swiftly on. Into the papers.
6: Okay, so...
5: Hope the honeymoon goes better.
4: Yeah, we really do.
6: So look at the side panel on the News Matrix.
5: Lovely.
6: And the quote of the day is by a lady called Dolores Huerta.
4: Who?
6: She was an American female...
5: American female.
4: Good start.
6: Female rights activist.
5: Oh, okay.
4: Okay.
6: But
4: nice.
6: She was also a trade unionist.
4: Okay.
5: Interesting.
6: And she said, if you haven't forgiven yourself something, how can you forgive others?
5: I mean, yeah, it's quite wise, actually.
6: Yeah.
5: It's quite poignant. Fair enough.
6: And happy birthday today.
5: Oh, my God. Who is
4: so
5: it?
4: So here we go. Whose birthday is it today?
6: Sir Paul McCartney.
4: Oh,
5: oh my God, no way.
4: Sir Paul.
5: Happy birthday, Paul.
4: He is, I'm going to go, 83.
5: I'm going to go around.
6: He was yesterday.
4: So that means...
5: Oh, he's 84. I was going to guess that.
6: Hold on.
5: 1 point to me. At least you're one, Maddie zero.
4: Yeah, thanks.
6: Isabella Rossellini.
4: Who?
6: Actress.
5: Oh, I've heard that rings a bell. 60?
4: 48.
6: 74.
4: Okay.
5: Close enough. I think I do know her. Could tell you from where.
4: But... Why someone posted that?
5: What is it?
4: How dare someone post that?
5: 100... No, stop.
4: How dare someone post
5: people
4: that?
5: People who mention Christmas any time before December actually need to just be removed.
6: Matthew gets emotional about it.
4: That's shocking.
5: Yeah, it annoys me too.
4: Yeah, exactly.
5: In a month or two, we'll be seeing decorations in the shops. We don't need to be hearing about it now.
4: Anyway, go on. Yeah, carry on. Do apologise. I just noticed it. I was like, no.
5: Just triggered him.
4: Treat him with disdain.
6: Happy birthday also to Blake Shelton.
4: Who?
5: Our close personal friends.
6: Apparently he's a country singer.
4: Oh, okay.
5: Shelton.
4: Wait, did he not go... Was he not in a relationship with... I'm sure he was in a relationship with someone. Someone famous.
6: On that basis, who was the country singer that was playing at Anfield during the week?
4: Was it
5: Zach Bryan?
4: Zach Bryan.
5: I think it was, because I was out in Liverpool.
6: It was.
5: Yeah, I was
6: who's
5: out...
6: Who's he?
5: So he's like a country singer. He used to be in, I think, the US Army or Navy, and he's the only... I think it was the US Army, and he's the only person since Elvis to be, like, discharged to basically work on his career. Like, he got, like, an honourable discharge to, like, work on music.
4: Yeah. His wife is Gwen Stefani. Former lead singer of No Doubt.
5: Blake Shelton or Zach Bryan?
4: Blake Shelton.
5: Stefani. Oh, okay. I was like Zach Bryan.
6: I've heard of Gwen Stefani, but I've never heard of No Doubt.
5: Yeah, I know.
4: You've not heard of No Doubt?
6: So I was full of doubt.
5: Yeah,
4: you've not heard
5: full
4: that,
5: of doubt about
4: don't
5: that
4: speak.
5: I doubt it.
4: If I played it, you'd probably know it. But I'm not going to play it.
6: Good man.
4: Because they're not getting 10p PRS off us.
6: Okay. Happy birthday also to...
4: How old was he, by the way?
6: Blake Shelton.
4: Yeah, did we have a guess?
5: Oh, we didn't even guess.
4: No, we didn't even guess.
5: Gwen Stefani. We're now with Gwen Stefani. So, assuming, like 50-something, 54?
4: I'm going to go 48.
6: 50.
4: Oh,
5: okay.
4: Close.
5: Right in the middle of our guesses.
4: We were.
6: So, next birthday is Jason McAteer.
5: Oh, I do know Jason McAteer. Who is that? I know him.
4: He used to play for Liverpool, former Republic of Ireland footballer. Yeah.
5: Look at me.
4: Pundit.
6: Any relative of Danny McAtee, the boxer?
4: Am I Wikipedia? I don't know. I haven't got a
6: clue. You're my fountain of knowledge, man.
4: I'm not. Jason does a lot of work for RFC TV as well. Jason's got to be 44. He's not listening because he's in the World Cup.
5: Yeah, he's busy out. He can't be offended. I'm going to go with 45.
6: 55.
5: Oh, okay. Well, we're quite flattering then.
4: Next time I see him at Anfield, I'm going to go, oi, 55.
5: Looking well.
4: Looking well.
6: Yeah. Delia Smith.
4: Where are you? Let's be having you.
6: The lady that taught me how to boil an egg.
4: Did she?
5: Oh, okay.
4: Do you not remember the appearance on the pitch at Carrow Road? Yeah.
6: Where are you?
4: That's the one.
5: Where are you?
4: Where are you? Let's be having you.
6: How many beers do you reckon she'd had before that?
4: I think it wouldn't be beers, mate. I think it's about three bottles of wine.
5: Good morning, Delia.
4: I remember watching it live. And I remember they went back to the studio and it was just these looks on the face going, what the hell?
6: Yeah.
4: Anyway, go on. Who were we talking about? Delia, 83.
5: Delia, 81.
4: I think she makes her own birthday cakes.
6: Yeah. 85.
5: Oh, not bad. Same decade. We'll take it. Yeah.
4: We'll take it.
5: We'll take it.
6: Kevin Bishop.
4: Who?
6: Actor, comedian.
4: Harold Bishop's son?
6: Yeah, maybe. Possibly.
4: I don't know.
5: Bishop.
4: Bishop. I'm going to be polite. 38.
5: I'm going to be nice as well. 35. I really have no clue.
6: 46.
4: Oh, we were close again.
5: Yeah.
6: And the last one today is Alison Moyet.
4: Oh, yeah. Former lead singer of Yazoo and...
5: Yeah.
4: Yazoo? Former lead singer of Yazoo and...
5: Yeah. Yazoo?
4: Lovely lady.

0: war on Great Britain after tensions over trade restrictions. Sounds like Trump was the head of the time.
1: Sounds familiar.
2: His predecessor, yeah.
0: His
2: spiritual predecessor.
1: 1812.
2: Some things never change.
0: No. Impressment of sailors and frontier conflicts. President James Madison signed the declaration beginning the War of 1812, a defining conflict that shaped early American identity.
1: Okay.
0: But also on this day...
1: Oh, there's more.
0: 1815, the Duke of Wellington defeated Napoleon at the Battle of Waterloo.
2: Oh, I had Waterloo in my head for that era. I was like, something about Waterloo was going to be mentioned if we're in the 1810s.
1: They're going to burst into Waterloo then.
2: I know. Yeah. I can if you want.
0: I hate ABBA.
2: Oh, no, I like that. To be fair, I don't know any songs that aren't in Mamma Mia, so I can't really say I'm a super fan, but I do really like Mamma Mia.
1: Yeah.
2: Yeah.
1: Everyone likes that.
0: And 1945.
1: Yes.
0: 10 years before me, by the way.
1: Oh, all right.
0: 1945, Nazi propaganda broadcaster William Joyce, also known as Lord Haw Haw, was charged with treason.
1: No, really?
0: Yeah.
2: That's crazy.
0: 1991.
1: Yes.
0: No, that should be saved for this year in music. And 2023, submersible vessel Titan imploded, killing all 5 people on board.
1: Oh, delightful. The 1991 thing's not on my screen. Do tell us, Al.
0: Brian Adams released Everything I Do It For You.
1: Oh, God.
0: It was number one for a record 16 weeks.
1: Oh,
2: what
1: man.
2: What an anthem.
1: Have you heard that?
2: No.
1: You've not heard it?
2: No, I don't think so. I might have heard it.
1: Do you want to be tortured?
2: Yeah, you can
1: okay,
2: torture me.
0: Everything I do it because you told me to do it.
1: I will do it. It's from the film.
2: I know that anyway, sure.
1: From the film Robin Hood.
2: Robin Hood. Oh, Prince of Thieves. 1990s Robin movie. Is it not good? Well, I mean, and number it was one for 16 weeks.
1: 16 weeks.
2: Some people must have liked it.
1: Well, I mean, they did.
0: You can't underestimate the lack of taste of British people.
1: At the time, it was one of those songs that everyone liked. And it was from the film and everyone liked it. But it was actually... it got to the point where it was annoying.
2: Yeah. Is it like, Where the Hell Is My Husband by Ray? But if it was like back then... Like, that's like that song nowadays where it's just on the radio every single day.
1: Yeah, basically, that's what it was.
0: It's called Pink Pony Club.
2: Yeah, exactly. It could be worse. Pink Pony Club was around for a while everywhere.
1: Right, let me find. There's 14 different versions of it. Here we go. This is it.
2: Oh, okay.
1: Is this it? No, that's not it.
2: Treat me.
1: That's not it. That's not the one I want.
2: We need the specific version that wrecks your head for 16 version. Weeks.
1: Oh, yeah, here we go.
2: Imagine I really like it now.
1: This should be it. Actually, I've got to wait for this advert to finish.
2: I'm patiently waiting.
1: I can't see because they don't pay us to advertise these people, so we can't really.
2: Okay. A moment to not thank our sponsors. Yeah.
1: Oh no, that's not it either.
2: No.
1: Oh, I'm gonna have to. Right, hang on. I'm gonna have to flip this over.
0: Tanya. She's.
1: You do that, though.
0: Quiet. She's very quiet. Wouldn't say boo to a goose.
1: Boo.
0: Boo. On Tuesday, she'd heard me express an opinion about Pink Pony Club.
2: Okay. You really don't like Pink Pony Club?
1: No. Okay. Right. This should be it. There we go.

0: So when you think
1: the good
0: 15 weeks at number one, right? 16 weeks at number one, 4 months at number one, right? I think even Brian Adams got fed up to the point, look, why am I still number one?
1: Keep saying, I'm sick of hearing myself.
2: Who was the guy we were talking about the other week begging people not to buy the record?
1: By his own record?
0: Yeah, that was...
1: Why?
0: That was... I'll play that one in a minute because it was actually... I shall actually find that now and play it because this record was from Four Weddings and a Funeral and it got to the point where they... it was... I think it just tied Brian Adams' record and they sort of went, please, no, stop buying the record because we're fed up of it. Genuinely.
1: That has to get pretty bad if the people themselves.
0: Yeah, exactly.
1: They're like, stop giving us

0: But I think it reached the point where he actually said, look, please stop buying the record. Has it been number one for too long? And everyone was just like, really? You knew before the chart came out what was number one. So they were like, please don't buy it anymore. I mean, it made him a lot of money.
1: Yeah.
0: But let's not get it wrong.
2: But we have enough now.
0: We have enough now.
2: We don't need to get any richer if we have to hear this again.
0: No, exactly.
3: So it's like Ralph McTell's Streets of London. Mm. He always calls that song his pension.
0: Yeah, you would do. That's what Slade, that's what Noddy Holder calls Merry Christmas, Everybody. That's his pension. Talking about music.
3: Call it a row.
0: Talking about music. A few things happened this day. Music. By the way, have you finished?
3: Yeah.
0: Oh, good. Do you know this day in 1948, Al? That Columbia Records started the first mass production of the 33 RPM LP. The new format can contain a maximum of 23 minutes of music per side versus the 3 minutes that could be squeezed onto a 78 RPM. This day, 1955, 10 years before you were born. Jimmy Young
3: was born in 1955.
0: All right. A few months before you were born then. Jimmy Young was at number one in the UK charts with Unchained Melody, his own version.
3: I was 6 weeks old.
2: Oh, he was jamming to it in the crib.
0: And obviously it was a hit for the Righteous Brothers as well, who weren't brothers.
3: Steve, just for the record. Righteous.
2: Believe Nothing.
0: They weren't brothers.
2: Crazy.
3: Yeah, Steve and Freddie Righteous.
0: No.
3: It works quite that well.
0: It was Thingo. It was Bill Medley and the other fella, whose name I can't remember, but they weren't brothers. Mm. Anyway.
2: Wild.
0: I know.
2: Trying to be Oasis-like.
0: Yeah. Oh, God. 1977, Fleetwood Mac were number one in America with Dreams. The group's first and only US number one. God, she's pushing it. She just literally just... She sits there quietly and then just drops it.
3: Bust a woman's mouth in her mouth.
0: Yeah, exactly.
2: He's dropping notes.
0: Yeah. Go on.
3: I bet you used to drop stink bombs. You used to walk in the back room, crush the thing and walk out.
2: Oh, my God.
0: Alan, come
2: accusations.
0: On.
2: Accusations.
0: That's terrible accusations to make.
3: I shouldn't tar people with my brush.
0: That's shocking.
2: No, you should not. Oh, my
3: I'm
2: God.
3: I'm very sorry.
0: Does she really
3: but
0: look like
3: you?
0: The type to do that?
3: Yeah.
2: Do I look like the type? Absolutely not. I know no one can see me, but I don't look like the type.
3: No.
2: Most definitely not.
0: I'll do one more thing because Alan's sort of hijacking it. This day, 2010, John Lennon's handwritten lyrics to the Beatles, A Day in the Life, sold for $1.2 million.
2: Oh, my God. That's a pension.
0: Yeah, £810,000 an auction at Sotheby's in New York. The double-sided sheet of paper with notes written in felt marker and blue ink also contains some corrections and other notes penned in red ink. That's nice. A few things happen this day in music. I'm going to play some. Speaking of music, I may as well just play some music.
2: Pop some on.
0: Something like that.
2: Can we play Lovers All Around Me?
0: No, we're not going to play Lovers All Around Me.
2: Can we play it?
0: There's a door there. Use it. This is Giorgio Bartoli and Big Love.

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6: Yeah, the Men Cap team here tomorrow morning at 10. Liverpool Community Radio 106.7 FM. You daily cross on me, Matthew Graham. Al Stubbs there.
7: Hello.
6: Lisa's over here.
8: Hello.
6: Hello. With you till two. Right, ladies first now. Back into the paper. Fab.
8: Okay, it's the only lady present. I will do that. So there's an article here in The Echo about misinformation in Facebook groups ahead of the Makerfield by-election.
6: Oh.
8: So I know. So a recent study by the Social Market Foundation has found that nearly one in six pieces of news that have been shared by local Facebook groups during the campaign have been false and heavily targeting the Labour Party and its candidate, Andy Burnham. And this has kind of been coming up a lot recently, that it's like becoming such a big problem in election campaigns, like, because a lot of people now like don't actually sit down and watch the news. Like, they will get their news from social media, because even when you're like flicking, like, you'll see just like 10 second clips of something, or you'll see someone giving their opinion on something, and you'll just kind of take that, and obviously, like, so many people will just assume that's true and not do any of their like own research and just take it and go with it. Or like, again, like, it does like influence you, like, even if you don't necessarily like believe something, if you've seen something, it's still in the back of your mind. Like, if you've seen something without the full context, if you've just seen like a quick clip, and that can be like really affecting who people like decide to vote for or what they think about a particular party. And also another big problem that it brings up now is also obviously AI. Like, some AI videos are getting so convincing. Like, even I've been sent like AI videos that are like jokes recently, but they look so real. Like, it's actually mad how you can, like, even my brother literally edited like a photo of my granny and my uncle and put Trump in between them, and it looks so real. I know, like, he sent it to me and I got the biggest jump scare, because it genuinely looks so real. You would swear they were actually in the room with Trump. So like, you can create AI content of somebody in a photograph they would with someone they would never be with, or a video, and it can look so real, and you can put that on social media and people will see it, and then it will completely like change their view of who they might vote for or what they might think about someone.
6: That's what I mean. I mean, the election, the by-election takes place today. Voting starts at 7 a.m. If you talk about it, I've got to mention that if you want to find out all the candidates, go on the BBC website, because they've got a list of them. I'm not reading them all out. But yeah, it's going to be interesting to see the result. I don't know what time the result's going to be due, probably about 2 a.m., 2.30.
8: Okay.
6: Don't fancy being in that media room, Al.
8: Oh, my God, yeah.
7: See if I can pick an argument with somebody.
6: Yeah, you would, yeah. You pick an argument with anyone new, mate. Yeah.
7: Myself, usually.
6: Yeah, exactly.
8: Anyone is available, just yourself, and no one else.
7: And I must be the only person on earth who can lose an argument with himself.
8: Special skill.
6: How do you think it'll go? Do you think it'll, you know, in your opinion, you know, can Andy Burnham win the seat?
7: I think he can. Or... I think he can, because when you look at the other non-entities that are standing,
6: do you mean candidates, Alan? Not non-entities, candidates.
8: I mean, the word you were searching for it was
7: candidates. It's the same thing, isn't it?
6: No, no. Technically, they are called candidates.
8: No one hire him as your campaign manager.
6: Yeah. I mean, non-entities, they are actually candidates. I mean, last time I checked, it had candidates.
7: Yes, but...
6: So anyway, moving swiftly on.
7: You've got to ask your question. Have they given up the day job?
8: You never know, but... I know, I think he can win, but I think it's going to be very competitive, because I feel like Labour's reputation has obviously taken such a hit over like the past like year. But I do think a lot of people do see Andy Burnham as a bit of like a fresh face. Like, I feel like a lot of like Labour is getting like attributed to like a lot of their like failures have been attributed to like Keir Starmer. Yeah. And people see people like Andy Burnham as a bit of like a new chance. Like, because I suppose like if you don't want to vote for like another party, like and Labour like align more with what you believe with like traditionally, I suppose like you want someone just new within the Labour Party who could maybe just take it in a different direction, and Andy Burnham could be like that kind of person for a lot of people. Yeah,
7: but look, when you look at the job he did as Mayor of Manchester, he's turned Manchester into a fairly happening place.
8: Yeah,
7: He's made quite a good job as Mayor. When you look at, I use the word non-entities, when you look at the current cabinet, they're scared of their own shadow. Not one will make a decision.
8: Yeah, exactly. Just kind of like hopping around.
7: When Starmer went to America and he said, and Donald Trump was asking for help in the Middle East, and Starmer said, "I have to run it by my people first." For crying out loud, he's the Prime Minister. They should be doing what he tells them, not him getting a consensus of opinion from the rest of the cabinet.
8: Yeah, like someone else calling a shot. Like, I suppose, like, yeah, with Andy Burnham, he does have quite a good track record as being, like, as you said, like a decision maker and a bit more like action focused. Like, even like Manchester, for like, obviously, like a lot of cities in the north don't get as much like investment or funding as ones in the south, but Manchester is like a mini London now. Like, there's so much going on there.
7: He was also one of the more competent ministers when he was an MP.
8: Yeah, good track record.
7: Yeah.
8: So, hopefully. And I also feel like as well, from like some of the elections, I was like listening to a podcast recently. They were saying that like some of, obviously like Reform had a really big like wins in certain areas in like the past election, but like some candidates that have actually gotten in like other parts of the country, like have kind of got in on certain like manifestos, but they haven't really actually done much since they've been there. So that kind of might put people off like voting in that direction if they're like, I may agree with some of their opinions, but they might not actually do anything. So you might be as well like vote for like someone that's actually going to do something in a way.
6: That's it. Also as well, you may have recently read in the paper this case that was at Manchester Crown Court, I think it's Manchester Crown Court, about the teacher Jamie Varley has been sentenced, Preston Crown Court, sorry, not Manchester, to a whole life order for the murder of his adopted baby, Preston Davy. He was convicted of murder, two counts of assault, 5 counts of cruelty to a child, grievous bodily harm, assault, 13 counts of taking indecent photos or videos, one of distributing out to his co-accused, and one of making an indecent photo. He's been given a whole life order. What that basically means is he'll never be released from prison except in exceptional compassionate circumstances.
8: Just as well.
6: So
8: that's awful.
6: He was given a whole life order by the judge in the last few minutes down there in Preston Crown Court.
8: My lord, did you say his adopted baby?
7: Yeah.
8: Oh, that's so sad as well. That, like, I know, I just think, like, obviously, like, places have to be so careful that someone is, like, so carefully, like, vetted before you, like, let them adopt, like, a child or a baby. So it's just so hard to tell sometimes. Like, you would never assume anyone would even want to do something like that.
6: Yeah. Lisa Nandy, the culture secretary, our big boss, she runs the Department of Culture Media. So, you know. No, she's not really, but, you know. Said she's warned Channel 4 she's not satisfied with the broadcaster's response to the government following the allegations made by women who appeared on Married at First Sight UK. Last month, the show, known to many as MAPS UK, was plunged into crisis after Panorama reported allegations from two female cast members, allegations the men involved have denied. She spoke in the House of Commons on Thursday, said she knew the MPs would be horrified and disgusted by the claims, adding that she would be discussing the matter with Channel 4 in the coming weeks. The BBC approached Channel 4 for a response to the comments. But it has pulled all the episodes from its streaming service and commissions an external review of contributor welfare on the show. It said in Channel 4 said it intends to publish a summary of findings from its review rather than a full report.
8: To be fair, it will be interesting to see where that goes, because I feel like Married at First Sight as a concept as well does come with like so many like potential risks, because you literally like see someone once and you have to marry them and go off and like live with them and all that kind of thing. So I suppose like you don't know. Like at least one thing about like Love Island is they're all being like monitored 24/7 in a villa and all that kind of thing. So they do have people to like keep an eye if anything like has happened or is going on. Whereas I feel like Married at First Sight, like it's just like you don't know what goes on behind closed doors kind of. And it's like people they don't know.
6: I think what they want
7: is someone seriously flawed with the whole idea as a concept.
8: Yeah. It's a crazy, crazy concept.
6: Yeah, I think what they want is they want something, you know, they want something to happen. I mean, but I don't get the whole concept of the series.
8: Yeah, I've never personally watched it. I know some people really like it because I am a Love Island fan. I do love Love Island. Here we go. I'm watching it a lot. But I feel like it, like Married at First Sight is a bit like more bizarre. Like at least Love Island, like they get to like actually properly know each other and like marriage isn't on the table. Whereas Married at First Sight is like, are you like legally marrying someone that you've seen for the first time?
6: No, I don't think you are, actually.
8: Yeah, I was wondering, is it a legal marriage? Because like imagine being like, oh, like imagine like meeting someone and saying that you were married before and they were like, oh, to who? And be like, oh, some girl I like met on a TV show. Yeah, that I saw once on a TV show. Yeah, exactly. Yeah, potentially. You never
6: see,
8: know.
6: See, I think you look at it. They've got to abide by off-camera rules and contracts or obligations. Agreeing to legal marriage strangers, signing extensive prenuptial agreements and surrendering their mobile phones to use production-provided devices.
8: Ooh, so see, there's a risk to that as well. So you can't contact like your family or friends then, I suppose.
6: Yeah, exactly. It's like, you know, the bride, you know, Don't Tell the Bride.
8: I love Don't Tell the Bride.
6: So in the UK, the unions are purely ceremonial, not legally binding. But the couples must participate in weddings, go on a honeymoon, live together and attend weekly commitment ceremonies and face a final decision.
8: Commitment ceremonies.
6: Yeah, commitment ceremonies.
8: That is mad. I've literally never watched this show, but I might like just watch it out of curiosity to see what the hell a commitment ceremony is.
6: So it's not legally binding, as we said. So they make a lifelong commitment in front of celebrants and guests, but they don't sign a legal marriage license. Can you imagine if they did? The divorce lawyers would be like, yeah.
8: They'd be like, brilliant, like rubbing their hands together. Just line that up as a job.
6: If they want to stay together.
7: Sure, one of the qualifications for going on there is the inability to write.
6: Well, if they want to stay together long term, they have to marry officially in the real world. No outside communication. During the film, and cast members, they're not contestants anymore, the cast members, are banned from using personal phones or accessing social media. They give production issue phones that only allow them to contact fellow cast members. Couples are required to move into the same shared apartment complex and live together as a couple for roughly 6 weeks to navigate the day-to-day realities of the partnership. Each week, couples must sit on the couch with the show's relationship experts and choose whether to leave or stay in the experiment.
8: Oh, my God. I'd be like, get me out after 1 week.
6: Despite rumours, participants are not locked into strict contracts forcing them to stay. While producers will attempt to convince struggling couples to stay for the drama, cast members are free to quit the experiment at any point.
8: To be fair, though, I feel like that can be like a bit like dubious as well, because they always say like they have free reign to go, but they are like convinced to stay. Like even Love Island last year, there was a lot of like different like issues and stuff between the cast members, and there were a couple of members of the cast that really wanted to leave, and you could like tell in the episodes. Yeah. Like there was one particular girl who was like crying every day, and she apparently went to producers and like begged to go home, but they kind of convinced her to stay, which like I suppose like she did make the ultimate decision herself, but it is kind of difficult when you can't speak to like your family and friends about it. You kind of just have to like take the word of all these like producers and stuff that obviously want you to stay for drama.
6: Yeah, that's the thing. And the more drama it's like Big Brother, the more drama you get out of that, the better.
8: Exactly. Like, no matter, like, what toll it's taking on, like, the person themselves.
7: I'm pleased to say I've never watched an episode of Big Brother.
8: So he's above Big Brother.
6: He's above Big Brother.
8: He's above.
7: I've you know, God forbid I should ever watch something like Love Island or Married at First Sight.
8: To be fair, I myself have never actually watched Big Brother. Like, I've never sat down. Because, what, they live in a house together? Is that the whole gist?
6: Yeah, the gist is you get, I think, about 10 or 12 members of the public, and you have to go through a very thorough vetting procedure, psychological evaluation. And then when you enter the house, you are monitored. The production company has on standby psychologists and, you know, security staff in case anything happens. Mm. And they're basically available 24 hours a day. But it's in that time where everything is monitored except going to the toilet. They can't film me going to the loo.
8: See, if that was me, I love my alone time. So if I went on a reality TV show, I'd actually be in the bathroom the whole time just for like alone time.
6: Yeah.
8: Like I wouldn't, because that's the only time like the cameras aren't like watching you. Because that's one thing why I said like I would never like go on Love Island, because I like need my alone time, and you're literally are with people all day.
6: Yeah.
8: And like you can't even do anything. Like you can't go on your phone. You can't read a book. You just have to like talk to people all day and you can't take a break. So I think I literally would just be going to the bathroom and locking myself in and just like sitting with my thoughts for like 40 minutes.
6: No, you're right, because it's one of those where off screen there are production staff who will, no one is actually allowed into the Big Brother house production wise, but when they're asleep, if they're setting up something, then the doors are locked, so the staff, I think the production staff can go in, and the feed, they used to do it was live 24, you used to do a live feed, the feed's cut for like an hour so they can go in and set stuff up and that, and then it's put back on. But Love Island. I mean, I could see you being on there.
8: Really?
6: Yeah.
8: Oh my God, really?
6: I could, honestly, I could.
8: Interesting. I'll take that as a compliment.
6: No, I could actually. I could see you being on there.
8: To be fair, I do actually think like the concept of the show is like fun, but I think the main things would like I think not having alone time would drive me crazy, because I need at least a little bit of alone time.
6: Yeah.
8: And I think as well, like I would need to even leave and go for a walk, because there'd just be like, you know what, like there's so many different people in there, so you have such like clashing personalities, and if there's someone you can't stand, you're literally stuck with them all day.
6: Yeah.
8: And you can't just leave and go for a walk or like go away for a sec. Like I get why people fight so much, because like in the real world, if someone annoys you, you can just go home.
6: That's
8: or like
6: right.
8: leave for a bit and you can calm down, whereas there you've got them like in your face the whole time. So like, yeah,
6: that's it. If you go for
8: fly
6: a
8: off
6: walk,
8: the handle of it.
6: The production company go, where are they going?
8: Yeah, no, exactly.
6: How dare they go outside? What? Someone get after them.
8: To be fair, I do remember I watched Love Island Australia. It's actually really funny because Australians are just hilarious. But I watched a few episodes of Love Island Australia once, and one guy actually did just fully run away from the villa. Yeah. Like, he just left and ran out the front door and, like, was just gone. And then he came back later, but he fully just took it and like, ran out. It was so funny. Yeah. They were like, where is he gone? And he'd fully just left the villa.
6: I think I'd just be annoyed.
8: That would be me.
6: I'd be annoying to the production crew, because I'd just be like, you know, when do you have to do tasks? Are you doing it? No.
8: Oh,
6: why are you here? Challenges. Because you're paying me.
8: Yeah, it'd be like free holiday.
6: Yeah, it's a break. You're paying me, aren't you? Yeah, but you got to do stuff. No.
8: To be fair, there are a few people you can tell are there for the free holiday. I remember a few years ago, there was this guy and he was like a professional basketball player. And he like came on the show and literally did nothing. But like in the background of every scene, he would just be floating around on a floaty in the water with like a cocktail. Like he was just living life. Everyone else was having drama and he fully came for the free holiday and went home.
6: See, that's the thing.
7: Yeah. Good lad.
8: I know, yeah.
6: But programs like that as well, some people go on it to try and become famous. You've seen
8: 100%.
6: People who've been on Love Island who have...
7: I'm famous for being a nobody, yeah.
6: You know, no, I mean...
8: They're all influencers now, Alan. That's the path off.
6: Yeah, but
8: everyone tries
6: to
8: be an influencer after.
6: Mm. If people watch it, they go, oh, I'm going to go on Love Island. I can be, you know, I can be an influencer or I can be famous. Mm. But what you don't realise is 9 times out of 10, those people are on Love Island, when they come out, the first thing you want to do is hide away.
8: Oh,
6: you're still, I mean, technically, you're still under contract for a couple of months after that to the production company. So they can still run you, you know, they can still control you for a bit. And then once that contract runs out, that's it. They wash their hands off you. Thanks very much. Which is why I see stories in the papers of someone who's been on Love Island, maybe, you know, has had a bad time. And they say, well, I was on Love Island. And the production company go, well, we followed them. You know, we offered them counselling. We offered this. We offered them after-show support. But it only goes up to a certain point. Then after that, once your contract's ended, see you later.
7: You're on your own, yeah.
8: Yeah, you're kind of on your own. And another thing about like Love Island as well that's gotten so bad in the last 2 years is obviously with like TikTok and all as well, and like social media, is that like they get so many. Like they come out and their phones are like flooded, because obviously they didn't have their phone for like however many weeks, get it back, and it's like flooded with messages.
6: Yeah.
8: And they can as well. Like a lot of people like watch it and don't realise that like you only see 1 hour out of 24 hours a day.
6: Absolutely.
8: And like even I see stuff, like I'll even just be like flicking through my phone to see what people online are saying about it. And some people are talking like they genuinely know these people. Yeah. Like, there's people making videos being like, I can tell she's this type of girl. Or, like, I figured out what's wrong with him. And I'm like, you don't actually know them. You see 1 hour out of their day. Like, it's actually mad. Mm. But they have to come out to, like, all these, like, that's one thing I couldn't stand is that you have to come out and everyone has an opinion on you.
6: Yeah.
8: But, like, they don't even really know you. They've just seen edited clips of you.
6: That's it.
8: And you have to handle that, like, you can't, like, walk down the street anymore or, like, do certain things without, like, people having, like, a preconception of you. That could be so untrue.
6: Well, that's a production team as well, because obviously you got editors, you got producers, so they will edit the best bits. But I spoke to Ian Sterling, I think back in March at the Legends game, because Ian was doing presenting.
8: Yeah.
6: I was talking to Ian about it, and I said, you're doing Love Island? Went, yeah. But the best thing, as Ian said, the best thing about it is he can do it, the voiceover from his.
8: Yeah, dead handy.
6: He gets the footage through and does the voiceover. So he doesn't really have to leave home.
8: Yeah, that's
6: he said he can just record it and then...
7: Is he the Geordie guy?
6: No, Scottish.
8: He's Scottish. Yeah, he's a Scottish comedian.
6: Scottish comedian.
8: Yeah, he's the voice of the violent. He's the narrator.
6: But he was saying...
7: I've never seen it.
8: Yeah.
6: He was saying he can actually record at home. It's the best thing about it. He can just... They send him the video over. He'll voice over it.
7: Mm.
8: Send it back to ITV. Yeah. It. Oh, that's dead handy. Yeah, because it's Maya Jama, the host, she has to, like, fly out to...
6: That's a hard life.
8: I know, it is a hard life. Yeah, she has to fly out to Spain or whatever. But to be fair, you can actually see, though, that, like, years ago, it is kind of, like, you can see from, like, the first couple of seasons that, like, the budget has, like, dropped for it because they used to have the host out, like, every other week and now it's just once in a blue moon they'll, like, fly her out. Which, like, they used to fly out the host, like, literally every week she would be there at the villa. But now it's, like, literally every 3 weeks she'll, like, make a quick appearance.
6: That's what I mean. But Maya's not complaining.
8: Oh, no, Maya has a great life. Maya's buzzing because she has that and then she hosts, like, the After Sun, like, talk show, like, every Sunday. And then actually three of the girls that were on Love Island last year who got really famous from it, they have, like, a show on ITV now after Love Island and it's called The Debrief, where they basically debrief Love Island.
6: Yeah.
8: So they got, like, that gig off being on the show. So that's every single day after the show, they have, like, about a half hour long show of their own where they, like, debrief it.
6: Well, there you go.
8: So that's the handiest job ever. I would love that.
6: That is the handiest job ever.
8: Just gossip about
7: the
8: Love Island.
7: The one I hesitate before I call it a reality show, but Traitors I kind of got into.
8: I love Traitors. Traitors is actually a good
6: reality
8: show.
7: I just cannot stand Claudia Winkleman.
8: Can you not? I only know her from, you know, the Dove ad? With her sleek and shiny fringe. That's
6: head
8: the first
6: shoulders,
8: thing I...
6: Head and shoulders,
8: that's it. I always think of that whenever
6: other
8: I see
6: brands
8: her.
6: Are available.
8: Yeah, never. The Claudia Winkleman brand.
7: I used to have to sit through... Come Dancing.
8: Oh no!
7: And the two women that introduced it was like chalk on a blackboard.
6: Alan.
8: Poor Claudie. Mm. She's not that bad.
6: She's
8: not that bad. I think she does a good job on Traitors.
6: Is it Tess?
7: It was just
6: Tess Davey.
7: Yeah.
6: Who was presenting it as well? Who's now they both left basically? Didn't after 10 years. So, you know, obviously they're doing something right for 10 years to get the gig.
7: Yeah.
6: You may not like them, but someone high above did.
8: They didn't have you on the board.
7: It goes down to what I was saying about not being able to overestimate the taste of British public.
8: Oh, my God. You are the British public.
7: I just hate the programme.
8: We all have our likes and dislikes.
7: I love watching dance. I really do love watching dance.
6: Right.
7: But it's all the rubbish that goes with it, all the backstory.
8: Oh, they got to play it up for the camera.
7: I swear down that if I hear anybody talk about a journey, I'm gonna projectile for
8: you. You would hate Love Island then. They talk so much about the journey.
6: Again, it's like X Factor or Britain's Got Talent. You always know the ones that are going through because there's the music being played underneath and there's a backstory. You know straight away, you're like, oh my God. You hear the song and you go, oh man.
8: You're like, a tearjerker is coming.
6: You know what's coming. I drank bleach when I was five and I couldn't sing and now I'm back. What?
7: My grandmother put me up to it.
6: Yeah.
8: Yeah.
6: My dear nan, who's not with us, well, she's in row 14, but she said...
8: Hi, sweetie. Yeah. Waving from the back. They're like, no, sit down.
6: Yeah. She's got a lovely... said, I've got a lovely singer voice. They open it and go, you know, start singing. There's a panel sort of go, oh, God.
8: No, you can literally see them be like, they
7: can sing the one note samba. If they've got a stammer, they sing the hesitation waltz.
6: I think the famous one I've read about and heard is if you remember Susan Boyle from Britain's Got Talent, Ant and Dec have said this story. They went off to have a sandwich because they were like, oh, now give us a shout if something happens. So apparently they were high up, apparently, sitting there, and Susan Boyle went on stage. And then, obviously, then started singing. Apparently, he said they had to put the sandwiches down and sprint down to actually do a piece with her. So they will they don't leave the side of the stage now for any of the acts because they were caught out. Literally caught out by her.
7: I think they should have stayed on Grange Hill, personally.
6: They went on Grange Hill.
8: What?
6: They went on Grange Hill. They're on Biker Grove.
7: Oh, that's what I meant.
8: Oh, should have stayed on Biker Grove.
6: Speaking of staying, I think just after 1 o'clock. So that means it's 6 minutes past one. So it means 6 minutes past seven in the evening, 6 minutes past 11, and 6 minutes past seven on Friday morning. Here's some adverts.
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0: That's the girls from Chester. 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P-N-E-S. An ugly veg. Yeah, that's why I spell it out. That way people can't tell off on me. Liverpool Community Radio, 106.7 FM. New Daily Cross on me, Matthew Grimes. Alan Stubbs over there.
1: Hello.
0: Lisa's over here.
1: Hello.
0: Speaking of Chester, you are there next Saturday, are you
1: I'm
0: not?
1: There next Saturday. Yes, I am going to the Chester races for the first time. Yeah.
0: Do you have an outfit?
1: I actually do. Yeah, I was going to buy an outfit, but I have a dress that I wore last year. And I'd only wore it once, and then I wore it to my cousin's communion. And then my mom was looking at me, and she was like, oh, that'd be a lovely dress for the races. I was like, now that you say it, it actually would. And I was like, it will save me spending £60 plus on like a new
0: quite
1: dress.
0: Correct.
1: So I'm just going to wear that. And actually, I've never worn it here. I've only worn it back home. So it technically is a new dress.
0: Well, there
1: in
0: you
1: England.
0: Go. Yes.
1: So,
0: and you're off to Chester, aren't you? Chester races.
1: So off to Chester races.
0: Oh, that should be fun. Watch out, so, Chester races.
1: Everyone wish me luck, please. Anyone
0: we're wishing you luck.
1: Let me know.
0: When you come back on, we want to know you've, you know, cleaned up.
1: I know, exactly. Come in here with my winnings.
0: As I always say about racing, and you go to the races, if you're standing by the rails and the horse puts its tail up, move away. That's all I will say.
1: Like, go, go, go.
0: Yeah, literally, go, go, go.
2: I used to live by Huntingdon Racetrack.
1: Okay.
0: Someone had to.
2: And
1: it was him on this occasion.
2: I used to go past Folkestone Racecourse quite often, but I'd never actually been to a race meeting.
0: You've never been?
2: No.
1: Oh, no.
0: Oh, you've never been to a race meeting?
2: No.
1: Right,
0: oh, well, I'll take you to entry.
2: I thoroughly enjoy going to the dogs. I love greyhounds.
1: Oh, I've been to a greyhound race once. I went when I was younger.
0: Yeah.
1: But I have not seen
2: the one thing years. I remember. One thing I remember. I went to Manchester Dogs with Matty and Pam, and I watched.
0: Is that when I started chasing dog around because it lost?
2: Yeah.
0: And started swearing at it.
2: Yeah.
1: You nearly joined in the race.
2: It's also where Sarah.
1: The only rational response.
2: Sarah went straight through the card.
0: Yeah, the thing is, the dog sort of looked at me as if to say, don't even think about it, pal.
2: Yeah, she was about 12. No, she wasn't. She was still at,
0: she was still at school.
2: She was still at, still at primary school.
1: Okay.
2: And she went straight through the card.
0: Yeah. But the dogs were brilliant, but they sort of looked as if to say, what? Well, I can run faster than you, mate.
1: They were like, yeah, better than that, better than you anyway. Maybe not better than these other dogs, but better than you.
2: I just love watching the dogs run.
0: Yeah.
2: They're just so graceful.
0: They are.
1: But yeah. No, my dad actually used to have a greyhound. I have no memory of it because he sold it when I was like two, but it was called like Blue Kaiser. I couldn't tell you why. And apparently I used to go to his races and like shout for him. I have no memory of it, but then he won no races. Like he was really bad. So my dad sold him when I was like two to someone in England. And as soon as he sold him, he started winning races. And he still complains about it to this day.
0: Yeah, I'm not surprised.
1: Yeah, like he saw he won a race like right after he sold him and he was like, okay.
0: What am I doing? Like, what am I doing wrong?
2: The first time I ever went to Ireland,
0: you got kicked out.
2: I was with a friend who actually bred greyhounds.
1: Oh, okay.
2: And he wanted to buy a specific dog. And we were due to meet this guy at a certain early afternoon. 4:20 he turned up. And he said, the man that invented his time invented a lot of it.
1: Very true.
0: Very true.
2: Absolutely.
0: But you'll enjoy Chester anyway.
2: Yeah.
1: Oh, I'm sure. I'm both.
0: Is it just you and your other half going?
1: So it's my boyfriend's birthday. So it's me, him, 13 of his closest friends and one of my friends.
2: Just a handful.
1: just a handful.
0: So 13 will be close of his closest friends.
1: Yeah,
0: and
1: of his
0: yours.
1: Closest friends. And then one of my own for backup. I was like, I need someone on my side. I was like, so make yourself available. So
0: absolutely.
1: Yeah, so with two girls and God knows how many boys. Yeah. So yeah, should be good.
0: You'll probably end up winning. They'll all lose and you'll be like, I like that.
1: Yeah. Anyway, I better. Everyone wish me luck.
0: We are wishing you luck. We really
1: drink,
0: want you
1: drinks
0: to.
1: On me if I make winnings.
0: Not over there. They're not. Not those prices.
1: Not with them. No.
0: No.
1: I'd be like, I didn't win anything. I don't know what you're on about.
0: Yeah. Anyway, go on, Alan. Okay. I can either play an interview or we can have your dulcet tones. What do you want?
2: Okay, we're going to have. Here's the Bank of England is poised to hold its borrowing costs at 3.75%.
0: It has actually been held at 3.75%.
2: As after better-than-expected inflation data and the promise of a US-Iran peace deal.
1: Oh, cross fingers.
2: Having heard the outcome of that, it doesn't say much for the president of the USA and his alleged powers of negotiation because it's like he's rolled over and let him tickle his tummy.
1: I don't think the powers of negotiation are in the room with us. I think he's just getting whatever he can like get at this point. Like,
0: yeah.
1: But I'm like, he has access to the best diplomats in the world. Like, make something work. Like, get them in there and make some kind of deal.
2: Actually, what does it say about a country that nominates a man with a name like Flatulence to be their president?
1: Very true.
2: Anyway, the Crown Princess of Norway, Mette Marit, Her son's gone a successful lung transplant at Rikshospitalet Hospital in Oslo. The country's royal house has said the 52-year-old was diagnosed in 2018 with pulmonary fibrosis, a progressive disease that damages and scars lung tissue, for which there is no known cure.
0: Oh.
2: But it was the stepson of one of the Norwegian royal families just been sent down for crimes against females.
0: Oh.
1: Oh.
2: I'm okay. Being gentle about what I'm saying here. And
0: yeah, please do, Alan.
2: Donald Trump's remodeled Lincoln Memorial reflecting pool with its American flag blue button has turned Chartreuse from an algal bloom just days after its more than $14 million, £10.5 million renovation had been completed. It's part of the US president's plan to beautify Washington as the country approaches its 250th birthday.
0: Oh, dear.
1: Sounds lovely.
0: Does sound lovely. I want to get your opinion on this, Lisa. You can listen to this.
1: Yeah,
0: children backstage at 12 to 13 against HPV have a close to zero. Thanks very much. I was about to say that, but you beat me to it. Thanks, mate. They've got a close to zero risk of dying from cervical cancer before the age of 30, new research reveals. In the first of its kind study, deaths have fallen sharply since school-age girls began being offered it in 2008, and around 200 lives have been saved in England so far thanks to the vaccine. Now, between 2020 and 2024, no cervical cancer deaths were recorded in women aged 20 to 24, the first time that had happened over a five-year period. Without vaccination, around 23 deaths would have been expected. Oh. Now, you are at an age, but did you have the HPV?
1: I did. I remember when I was in... So my school did vaccinations in your first year and in your last year of secondary school.
0: Yeah.
1: And when I was in first year, I remember we were offered that along with another vaccine. But at the time, because obviously it had only started in 2008, and my first year of secondary school, I think, was 2016.
0: Yeah.
1: So I remember a lot of people didn't actually get it that year because a lot of people's like parents, like mine included, felt like it hadn't been like researched well enough and they wanted to wait a few more years before getting it. But then I ended up getting it then in sixth year, because by the time we came around to that, like, my parents were like, okay, like, no one's had any like reverse side effects or anything. So I did get it, and I think most girls in my year ended up getting it then. I think once I had been a few more years, they were like, oh, we'll all just get it.
0: Yeah.
1: Like, I think most people I knew got it around like 17, 18. So, but that's really good that it's had like, that's like a really good like outcome from it, that like
0: absolutely
1: really fallen. Yeah, like, it just shows you like again that vaccines are like so worth it in a way as well.
0: But when you think, I mean, when you think about it, I mean, HPV, it's called by skin. I'm just reading what it says about it. It's a name for a very common group of more than 100 different types of virus. So most people get one form of HPV in their lifetime without any problems. It affects the skins or soft tissues area. Mm. But, you know, if this is helping, then surely it's good that, you know, in the future, and you know, it only, you know, cervical cancer, you think about it. I mean, it was Jade from...
2: Jade Goody.
0: Thanks. You know what I mean? She brought it to the public to public perception on, because she, you know, she sadly passed away from it.
1: Yeah.
0: But if girls are getting this HPV vaccine, surely that's a good thing, that it's cutting the risk of it as the years go on.
1: Oh, I think definitely, yeah, because even cervical cancer as well can be like, there's been so many like tragic stories because it's so hard to detect. Like, there's people that like, it's either been misdiagnosed or they haven't noticed until it's too late to get like proper treatment. And so many like women have died from it because they've only realised that they've had it like when it's way too far advanced. Yeah. So at least it's so good that you can start like catching it early if like people are being vaccinated at like between like 12 to 18.
0: Yeah.
1: And like, hopefully it's something then that can be like wiped out eventually.
0: Yeah,
1: everyone's getting
0: it. Would be good, because when you think about it, between 12 and 18, you're still developing. Your body is still, so if you get this vaccine, I suppose your body would then say, okay, we'll start building antibodies to it, so if something does happen, it will, you know, be ready for it, and, you know, cut it off, so to speak, before it even starts.
1: I think it's brilliant, to be fair. Like, I think it's really good that it's had that like outcome. And that, like, it started falling. Like, even that shows you proper results, that, like, the deaths have fallen so astronomically. It obviously just shows you that it is working.
0: Exactly, yeah. Go on, Alf.
2: I found a list.
0: Oh, okay. I'll find some music. So, let me find some music.
2: Yeah, quite appropriate, because the list is music to a builder's ears.
1: Okay, interesting.
0: Is it on about my show?
2: I was going to throw that in.
0: Go on, then.
2: Right.
0: There we go.
2: To today's list is called Music to a Builder's Ears.
0: Right.
2: And it basically, research from Installer Show found that almost three quarters of those people interviewed, 74% of tradespeople, still listen to the radio on site or in the van.
0: Damn right.
2: Their top 10 choices were...
0: Okay, here we go.
2: At 10...
0: Yes.
2: The Prodigy.
0: Firestarter?
2: Twisted Firestarter.
0: Oh, yeah, of course, yeah. Yeah, yeah. Good tune. Yeah, okay, yeah. Give me that one.
2: At 9, Linkin Park.
0: Oh, not it, that one.
1: Linkin Park.
2: It's like an American grunge band.
0: Oh, okay.
1: Okay.
0: Fair enough, not nice. It. Yeah, that's nice.
2: Also on the grunge theme, Foo Fighters at 8.
0: Due to play Anfield next week.
2: Yep. 7.
0: Wizard invite.
2: Yeah. At 7, Sabrina Carpenter.
1: Sabrina Carpenter? To be fair, all men love Sabrina Carpenter. I'm not even
2: never
1: surprised.
2: Heard of her.
0: Did you say all men or old men?
1: All men in general, just every man. Now, do you not know Sabrina Carpenter? She's like a singer. So she's like a pop singer.
0: Oh, right.
1: She's like, she was a child star. I think she was a Disney Channel child star. So she's always kind of been in the public eye, but she really blew up over the last like 3 or 4 years. But yeah, kind of pop and like recently sort of like country pop kind of.
2: Pony Club.
1: Yeah, she's like not that, kind of similar-ish kind of music, but a little bit of a different sound.
2: Yeah.
1: But yeah, no, all men love her. Like, even, I'm not a fan, but my boyfriend loves her. Like, okay. All men love her music. I don't know
0: why. I have no idea who she is, but I'm sure she's very popular.
2: At 6.
1: You
2: love
1: her, I'm sure.
2: You've got Madonna.
0: Madonna, yes. She's done some great, yes, she's some great songs over the years.
2: At 5, Queen.
0: Yeah, can't be to the bit
1: oh,
0: of...
1: Oh, there's some good work songs, yeah. Get you fired up.
2: At 4, ABBA.
1: The disgust on your face, Alan. ABBA's absolute, a good hype tune.
0: That was absolute... Yeah, you're right there. If you listen to me on the camera, the utter disdain on Alan's face when he read
1: sheer
0: ABBA out.
1: Disdain.
0: Yeah. Utter disdain. Go on.
2: At 3, Coldplay.
0: Yeah, Chris Martin.
1: Solid,
0: yeah. Yeah, solid, yeah. Yeah.
1: Number one.
2: I can listen to Chris Martin for ages.
0: That'll be Coldplay on the phone now.
1: That'll be them. Hi, guys.
2: 2, Taylor Swift.
1: Really?
2: Yeah.
1: I'm actually shocked that, like, they just, like, listen to that while at work or whatever. I used to be a big Taylor Swift fan back in the day, but I feel like her music is very different now. It's not really my kind of thing.
0: Basically, if Taylor Swift couldn't have a breakup, she couldn't really make a song.
1: Well, to be fair, it was interesting. A lot of people didn't like her last album as much. And obviously now she's in like a long-term relationship. Like she's getting married. And her last album was one of her first like non-breakup albums. And
0: exactly.
1: A lot of people like didn't really like it. I didn't really like it, but I haven't liked her music in like a long time. But a lot of people were not gone on it like at all, which is like mad.
2: Yeah,
0: absolutely. Go on. Number one.
2: One was Oasis.
0: Oh, yeah.
2: Beatles Light.
1: Yeah, tune.
0: Yeah.
1: Yeah, what like one? A couple of Oasis.
2: Oasis, Beatles Light.
0: Beatles Light?
2: Yeah.
0: I've not heard that one from them, mate.
2: No, I was saying that Oasis as a band are like a lightweight Beatles.
0: Oh, right.
1: Oh.
0: Sorry, you confused me there.
1: Yeah, sorry, I was being a bit slow there. I was like,
0: you
1: took me a few minutes to confuse.
0: Us.
1: Oh, interesting. Yeah.
0: I mean, you know, Liam said that, you know, the Beatles were an influence to them.
2: Yeah.
1: Yeah, you can definitely hear it, I think.
2: You can hear it.
1: Yeah.
2: Absolutely.
1: But no, I like a bit of Don't Look Back in Anger. That's a tune.
0: Yeah, everyone's...
2: And
1: she's electric. Oh, no, I don't even... What even was it? Oh, my... Can you even say it? I was going to be like, you probably
2: can't
1: say it.
2: I can't repeat it on here.
0: Why, yeah. Do you want to play a record and you can repeat it out?
1: You can tell us, yeah.
0: Okay, well,
1: I can probably guess.
0: Let me find it, the record to play, right? And I'll put the mics down and you can actually tell us what it is. Speaking of Oasis, the band that influenced them apparently were these guys. Watch out for them, they're going to be massive. They're going to have hits everywhere and do tours. They're called the Beatles. This is real love.

0: 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Come join me on my LCR show, The Jazz Cavern. 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
1: Hello, salu, ahlan, ciao, chisi, hola. Liverpool is the world's greatest city. Well, I think so. My name is Imad Hassan and I love this place I now call my home. Liverpool is known for its music, its buildings, but most of all known for its fantastic people. 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

0: 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New Daily Cross, I'm me, Matty Grahams. Alan's over there.
1: Hello.
0: Lisa's over here.
2: Hello.
0: For another 10 minutes or so. Right, we're talking horoscopes. Now, as you know, I'm, you know, minding my own business here, but I can write horoscopes.
2: So
0: I asked the two of them for their birth signs, and you know, they told me. These are the horoscopes that I, in my mind, have written. Today brings emotional clarity for Cancer, which is your good self.
2: Emotional clarity, okay.
0: And chance to let go of lingering tension. Your protective nature is strong, but forgiveness and understanding may achieve more than holding on to frustration. Focus okay. on
2: to
0: home.
2: Forgive Alan, then, I guess.
0: Yeah. But focus on home, family, and the people who matter most. Trust your intuition, but avoid letting temporary emotions drive important decisions.
2: Okay.
0: Yours, Alan, says don't bother.
2: Pack it in.
0: Yeah, you may feel pulled between wanting to relax and wanting to push ahead with goals. Practical thinking is your strength today, especially regarding finances, work and long-term plans. Stay patient and unnecessary arguments about money and take steady steps rather than rushing. That's definitely you walking. Mm-hmm. Progress comes through persistence.
2: Okay, let's go. Interesting.
0: Yeah.
1: Can you do your own? Finding out Leo.
0: What?
1: I find out that's... Start with the horoscope for Leo.
0: Give me a chance, will you? Hang on, you know, give me a second.
2: I do love doing that on the paper. I read other people's horoscopes to see what's going on in their lives this month. They might okay. even know, but I'm just like, I know.
0: So you just, all right, for Leo,
1: yeah.
0: Right, you really do actually throw these things at me, you know, give mm-hmm. me a chance. Today's highlight's crazy. Who's the Leo?
1: Friend of mine from the gym.
0: Okay. Today highlights confidence, creativity and personal expression. Ideas nice. That come from the heart deserve attention, especially if they involve someone important to you. Your natural charisma is strong, making it easier to connect with others and inspire confidence.
2: He's buttering up, Leo. Yes. Okay.
0: Financially, exercise some caution. There may be tendency to spend impulsively.
2: Or let expenses.
0: Yeah.
2: That should be given to me.
0: It should be. Or let expenses creep higher than expected. A little planning and discipline can keep things balanced. My brain's hurt now. I'll kind of stop.
2: Okay, oh, she's not a bad one.
1: Yeah. She sent me a message yesterday. She's in Malta at the moment.
2: Lucky duck.
0: Lucky duck.
2: I want to go to Malta. I want to go on holidays.
0: Yeah. Yeah,
2: again,
0: Maltese.
2: I'm just back from holidays.
0: You're on too many holidays, you.
2: She's only, oh, where?
1: She's only there for the week. I said, I'm sorry you had to go so soon.
2: Oh,
1: get,
2: my
1: get
2: God.
1: The puns out of
0: you
1: the way.
0: Are,
2: yeah, exactly.
0: You're
2: yeah.
0: smoother than...
2: He's just good. He's so good, so good.
0: He is so good. Anyway, come on, yeah. Story Al.
1: Okay.
0: Story Al, Mr. Smooth. See.
1: Thousands of football fans turned out across the US and England to show their support as the Three Lions kicked off their World Cup campaign with a thrilling win over Croatia.
0: Did they win?
1: I thought they should
2: No way, did they? What? Crazy, I haven't heard about that.
1: Had they lost, would they have seen three shirts on a line?
0: Oh, it's his old possibly. Joke. Let him have it.
1: I love it.
0: Let him have
2: to
0: it.
2: Be fair, I didn't know the song. You know the Three Lines 96 song, like It's yeah. Coming Home? I had never heard that before until my boyfriend like played it the other day.
0: Well, you never heard it?
2: No, I'd never heard it. We just, well, I suppose naturally it's not really played that often back home.
0: No, it won't be played naturally at home.
2: Three shirts on a line. Yeah, I'll do that in front of him, yeah. Because I actually, he was singing it and I finished it off and he was like, oh my God, I'm so proud that you know like the end bit of it. And I was like, yeah, I should say three shirts on a line next time he starts yeah. singing yeah. it and be like, yeah, I know it's three shirts on a line. And he'd be like,
0: that's
2: go
0: all.
2: Home. He'd be like, yeah. go away. But yeah, it's actually quite catchy, though. It's kind of stuck in my head now.
1: It's a precursor that bars in Boston are reporting that they're running out of beer as thousands of cheerful Scotsmen.
0: Hang on. I wish how much a beer is over there.
1: Yeah.
2: The Scots so like to party, though.
0: That's
2: I've
0: true.
2: Been out in Glasgow, they like to party.
1: Hospitality yeah. during the World Cup. More than 20,000 Scotland fans have travelled to Massachusetts, where Scotland's first two group stage matches are being played. As well as enjoying the football, the Tout Army have been making the most of their time in the US, with thousands taking to Fenway Park to watch a Boston Red Sox game.
0: Excellent.
2: Oh, making the most of the time. Yeah.
0: Well, I mean, you know, you just need to... You know, I mean, it's not very often, I hope nobody in Scotland is listening, but it's not very often Scotland gets a World Cup final. I think it's 28 years.
2: Yeah. Oh, wow.
0: So you not can bad. Understand people going out to enjoy themselves, and hats off to them. They seem to be having a great time.
1: Absolutely.
2: They're making the most of it.
0: They are making the most of it. And do you know what? If they want to go out and they've saved up for it and enjoy themselves.
1: Yeah,
0: enjoy.
1: As long as they go there and behave themselves, I'm all for having fun.
2: Exactly.
0: I think I seen a video last night where they went to a children's hospital outside I think they called the light night or something. They'll have the phone lights on, but we're singing Flower of Scotland to the children.
2: Oh, that's so sweet. Aww. I love that. It's, I know, that's so exciting.
1: It says on here, a number of pubs and bars in the city have reported running low on beer as the thirsty travelling fans cause a surge in demand.
0: Of course.
1: Noel Summers, chief operating officer at Ennis's Bar in central Boston, said their trade following Scotland's Haiti match had tripled that of St. Patrick's Day.
0: Wow, that's going something to beat that.
2: They're coming for our records.
1: Somebody out drinking the Irish takes a bit of doing.
0: They're coming for the record.
2: That's impressive. We need to up our game now.
0: Yeah, but some of them, do you mind we're on here? Thanks.
2: Something's very funny going on there.
0: Something very funny going on. You know, when you think about it, they have saved up for years.
1: Yeah.
0: And it's, you know, it's 28 years since they've been there. So they've got every right to go over and enjoy themselves as long as they're not causing any trouble. And the American teams have taken them to the heart.
1: Yeah. Absolutely.
0: Good luck to them. Absolutely. Absolutely. Go and enjoy yourselves. And, you know, if they want to drink the place dry, good on them.
2: I think I'd be doing the same if Ireland qualified for the World Cup.
0: Would you have gone over?
2: I think I actually would because I'd be so excited. Because I think loads of people would. Because it was Ireland haven't qualified since, like, 1990.
0: Correct.
2: So it's been a while. But, like, my parents said they remember that, like, summer. And it was so good because everyone was genuinely convinced. Like, everyone in Ireland was genuinely convinced that Ireland were going to win the World Cup just because they qualified.
0: Yeah.
2: Like, my parents were, like, everyone was convinced. They were like, this is our year. It's going to happen. And obviously it didn't happen. But they've just never qualified ever since. So I think everyone would be so excited.
1: Like, they actually would be. Jack of Charlton, didn't he?
2: Yeah. There's a statue of him in Dublin,
0: I think
2: he's our national hero.
0: The thing I remember of Italia 90, the World Cup, was John Aldridge playing for Republic of Ireland, wasn't he? He came on as a substitute. Well, he wanted to come on as a substitute. Or was it 94 World Cup? Wanted to come on as a substitute, and it was in America, and I don't think he had a clue. And there's a fantastic exchange on the touchline between him and the fourth official, which involved expletives, and Jack Charlton as well, using expletives.
2: Jack Charlton was a very passionate person.
0: He was.
2: Shall we say? Yeah. Absolutely.
0: He was. He very passionate.
2: Yeah. Even it's so funny. I saw a thing. It was like he was such a good coach for the Irish soccer team, but they were like, they could never hire someone like him today. He'd be fired in the first day.
0: Absolutely.
2: He'd be like instantly cancelled. One interview and he'd be cancelled.
0: Absolutely. Well, can you imagine if Ireland had qualified? And Scotland, my God.
1: It'd be like Warbles.
2: That would be competitive.
0: It would be a drinking contest.
2: It would. Ireland v England in the World Cup as well. That would be wild.
0: That has been wild.
2: You'd have to fly to America for that,
0: That's been wild in the past.
2: Do you remember
1: the Scots when they trashed the pitch at Wembley?
0: What year was that, Al?
1: Back in the 80s.
2: Why did they trash it? Did they lose?
0: They beat England and the Scottish fans. Celebrating invaded the pitch and they got on top of the goal of Wembley and broke it.
2: Oh my God. To be fair, soccer fans are a different breed. Like, it is so mad when you watch soccer. I feel like they're so different to, like, rugby fans or, like, Gaelic football fans.
0: Yeah. Now, Gaelic football is brutal.
2: It can be a bit.
0: That is brutal.
2: Fair,
0: hurling as well.
2: Hurling. Like, I mean, they literally do have big sticks in hands. So thank God they have them helmets. But people, even though they have helmets, people have got knocked out and stuff before.
0: Yeah.
2: Because they're getting into it.
1: They call the slitter.
2: Yeah, the ball is the slitter and the, like, stick is called a come on.
0: Yeah.
2: Yeah.
1: As in come on.
2: But like, come on.
0: Yeah. I mean, if you get hit by one of them, the speed they go, wow. Yeah.
2: Oh, you know, we did it in PE once and my life flashed before my eyes.
0: Oh, I'm not surprised.
2: It was actually terrifying. I was running for my life. I actually was. Because the people who were into it as well, like, when you see them playing, like, they're actually ferocious.
0: Yeah, they are.
1: Like, I was walking across.
0: They are.
1: I was walking across Fithian Park the other day. What? There are a couple of Irish guys with slitter and...
2: Yeah. Practicing.
0: Yeah.
2: Don't get caught in the middle of them.
0: No.
1: I've seen golfers not able to hit a ball that far.
2: Yeah, no, I remember there was like a vicar a couple of years ago or something. I don't remember the context, but he was on like, he had a social media account. And I remember he posted that he'd started watching like curling and he described it as the most vicious egg and spoon race I've ever seen.
1: Yeah.
2: I was like, actually such a good description.
0: Yeah,
2: like,
0: yeah,
2: they have to like hit it up and down.
1: Yeah,
2: you have to be quite skilled to do it, to be fair. Like, I'm all over the place, but they like would have to like keep it like just
0: up
2: and down.
0: You have to bounce it a couple of times, don't you? And then you can...
1: You have to bounce it every couple of steps or something, don't you?
2: Yeah, you have to be like very skilled, really.
0: Yeah.
2: Really like needs more skill than
0: And then obviously, I mean, Gaelic football is just, I mean, that can be brutal as
2: well.
0: You
2: just take man and ball with you.
0: Yeah, you take. Yeah, I mean, yeah. There are rules, but there's no rules.
2: Yeah, the rules are the water guidelines.
1: Have you ever watched Aussie Rules football, Matty?
0: Yes. I mean, that's just as bad.
1: Yeah,
0: if not worse.
2: Yeah, Ireland always go do Aussie Rules. Yeah. I suppose it's right up our alley. It's like Gaelic football. We're like, we can do that.
1: A fight match and Aussie Rules match broke out.
2: Oh, I'm not surprised.
1: Yeah.
0: I can imagine how. Never mind. Yeah. Never mind. Anyway, you got a quick story in the paper before we go.
2: Story. Oh,
0: if it happens, I'll play a record and then we can come back and say goodbye.
2: I have a bit of a story here.
0: Go on, then. There
2: has been a bit of a scandal because, basically, a former healthcare worker at the London Clinic has been given a formal caution after the Princess of Wales' private medical records were offered for financial gain.
0: Ouch.
2: So, a member of staff who worked in the hospital basically tried to access Kate's notes and make them like public or pass them on to someone for financial gain while she was a patient at this private hospital in central London. So it's being investigated at the minute. But I think that's just so sad that like the level of like invasion into like the royal family's like personal lives
0: absolutely.
2: Like goes so far. Like I get people have like an interest, but I think when it gets to the point that someone's like private medical records, they want to like lay them out on the table. And the fact that people would even want to look at that is mad. Like I get being interested, but like that's so private. It's just none of your business. Like why would you even like want to know?
0: Absolutely. I mean, it could be for blackmail. Mm. But I mean, do we really want to know? Like, yeah. 12th of June, Kate went to the doctor with a headache. Kate had a cold.
2: That's the thing. Like, some people just, like, want every single detail. I think, like, to be fair, like, some people that have, like, a major, major obsession. Like, I get people that, like, follow them or are interested, but some people's, like, obsession is just, like, intense. Like, they want to know everything. Like, even I remember a few years ago when she was having, like, her babies and there was people camping outside the hospital for 2 days waiting for her to come out. And, like, she literally had a baby a few hours before and she'd get all her makeup and hair done and, like, her clothes on and come out with the baby to, like, hordes of people waiting. I was like, she is just an ordinary woman at the end of the day. So.
0: Yeah, exactly. You know, obviously, she is, obviously, she's, you know, the future king.
2: Future queen.
0: Yeah. Exactly. But obviously, but you can understand it. But I agree with you. They're her personal data, her personal records.
2: So invasive.
0: Why someone would want them, I don't know. Say it could be blackmail. It could be you could sell them to a newspaper.
2: Oh, definitely.
0: You know,
2: one of them would take.
0: It wouldn't be the most exciting in the world, would
2: it? That's the thing. Like, it's not even anything like that. It's just sort of like real, like intense nosiness. Like, it's not it's not even gossip. Like,
0: no.
2: It's just like very personal.
0: As I said, it was something like, oh, yeah, Kate came to see us today. She wasn't feeling well. Prescribed antibiotics.
2: Yeah, exactly. Like, why would someone even be interested in that? But it just does kind of show you that, like, I feel like now, like, people, like, for people in the public eye, people are so, like, hungry for, like, information about their lives. Like, even celebrities and all, like, literally get, like, photographed, like, getting a coffee or, like, going for a walk with their dog and, like, people are interested in it. Like, I think, like, people feel so entitled to, like, such personal information from a public figure just because they think that, like, because they're a public figure, they've, like, signed away, like, their right to privacy.
0: But you said it before with the Love Island and stories we've talked about. You know, people think they know the person.
2: I know, it's very parasocial.
0: And it's like, oh, you know, this person's... You don't know them.
2: Exactly.
0: You only know them through a TV screen.
2: Yeah, it's like mad. I think it's because like just social media and TV and everything else has given us like so much more of like an insight into someone's lives. And because we're constantly seeing them, you just feel like you know them. Like people create such like personal relationships with someone they just see constantly and completely forget that person has no clue who they are.
0: Exactly.
2: Like, not
0: if you were to meet them in the street... They wouldn't know you from anyone.
2: They wouldn't know.
0: Yeah.
2: I know. It's just mad. But yeah, I think that's quite sad. But at least they've like pulled up on it and are investigating.
0: Good. Well, caution good. So obviously, don't do it again.
2: Don't do it again.
0: You're not going to get much out of it, are you?
2: Don't
0: really?
2: Do that. It's not worth it. It's not worth your job. It. Don't do it.
0: Is it worth your job? No.
2: I think not.
0: Speaking of jobs, that's it. We're done.
2: Maddie's like, I could go home.
0: Oh, are you joking, aren't you?
2: He's been waiting for this since midnight last night.
0: joking. I've got to edit this. Thank you for your company. Show's repeating at 6:10, 6 tomorrow morning over the weekend as well. Don't ask me when because I haven't got a clue. Coming up at 2 o'clock is Mersey... Is it Reading Room or Mersey Women? It's Reading Room and then Mersey Women, I think.
2: Lovely.
0: Don't quote me on it, but stick listening. Steve's here tomorrow. Yippee.
2: Woohoo!
0: So we can he can sit in this chair. I say repeat tonight 6:10, 6 tomorrow. Thank you for your company. Alan, thank you very much.
1: Thanks, Matt.
0: Alicia, thank you very much. Are you back next week?
2: Are you
0: in the country next week?
2: Oh, next week I think I might be working, but I should be back the week after that.
0: Okie dokie.
2: Paying the bills.
0: We may ring you on your lunch break.
2: Oh my God, you should. Yeah. I'll call in.
0: Okay, we will hold you to that. Thank you for your company. As I say, show's free at 6:10, 6 tomorrow morning. Can this clock go any slower? From us all, we'll see you soon.
2: Goodbye.
0: We'll leave with Joseph Locke. We'll see you soon. Bye-bye.
1: Bye-bye.
2: Bye-bye.
0: Oh, hang on. Try again. There you go.

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4: 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You can either make a one-off payment by Bax of £100 or set up a monthly standing order of only £8.34. Donations need to be made to Kensington Vision, which is all one word, Community Interest Company via the Co-op Bank. Our SOR code is 089299. That's 089299. And our bank account details are 65255654.

Well, hello and welcome to another episode of Mersey Women, the show that's all about helping us girls and women in Merseyside live our best lives ever. I'm Ciara Jones and we're broadcasting from Liverpool Community Radio, 106.7 FM, right here in the heart of Kensington, Liverpool. You can get us on, hopefully you're hearing us live today, but if not, you can get us certainly on your Alexa, your smart speaker. You get us online at www.lcrfm.co.uk. And yeah, so welcome to the show. And a little bit about me, just a very brief bio. You know, who is this Ciara Jones? I've been a health visitor and a midwife over the past 30 years, combining both. So I am passionate about all things to do with helping girls and women and moms in a particular way and carers live their best lives ever. I'm passionate about all things to do with our health and helping us to stay as well as possible for as long as possible. I'm also a proud mum to three young adult children now, and I always like to put a special shout out for our son Cormac. Cormac's 22 now and he's both profoundly and beautifully autistic in equal measures. Cormac will always need some level of support to help him live his life to the full, and that's absolutely fine because he has been my best teacher about showing me the absolute importance of acknowledging all our differences, supporting all our differences, embracing them, and how life is so much richer for us all. So shout out to Cormac and all the Cormacs out there today. Yeah, so anyway, let's get on with the show today. Now, I got a question for all you lovely listeners. If Mersey Women is all about helping us girls and women live our best lives possible, where can we go to for that inspiration, like in 2026? Really, particularly when we seem to be living in a very challenging world on so many fronts, isn't it, eh? And a world that could easily make us just want to kind of pull the battens down and not bother at all with engaging with the wider issues of the day. And gosh, there's many of them, isn't there, out there? Well, I got a little suggestion. Maybe we should just need to briefly pause and step back in time and listen to some extraordinary, inspiring life stories from women in history with direct connections to Liverpool, and like stories that have had lasting impact to women's lives to this day, both in Liverpool and beyond. Now, to help share some of these stories and bring them to life today, and no doubt inspires, I am sure, in no small way, I'm so delighted to have Tabitha Rowland, a PhD student from the University of Liverpool, joining us. She's going to impart her inside knowledge and expertise on this very topic. But first, to help settle us in to listening to the tales from Tabitha today about these extraordinary women and our city's history, let's have a little listen to a current day female artist here in Liverpool, Visions of Albion and Daily Life.

0: That was the lovely Visions of Albion and Daily Life. So, as I was saying, we are so, so happy and excited to welcome our very special guest, Tabitha Rowland from the University of Liverpool, to Mersey Women. Tabitha, welcome to Mersey Women. Excellent. So before we get into hearing about these amazing women connected to Liverpool's history, I just wonder maybe if you wouldn't mind sharing with us and the listeners, you know, what it is you're actually studying, what's your area of interest, and kind of why? What brought you into it?
1: Yeah, well, I could talk for ages about my subject, obviously, so I'll try and keep it brief. But I did my BA and my MA in English Literature at the University of Liverpool. And I wasn't quite satisfied enough with the research that I'd done. So I had that itch to do the PhD. And I couldn't quite figure out what I wanted to do until I did this essay on gossip in Wuthering Heights and Villette. And I kind of realised that there was this whole literature out there that needed to be explored from a very feminist gossip point of view. And so I'm now currently doing a PhD in gossip in Elizabeth Bowen's novels, who is an Anglo-Irish author in the modernist period.
0: Okay, so when we think gossip, you just think some tittle tattle kind of conversations. But I guess you're finding that there's more to it than the tittle tattle.
1: There's a lot more deeper things happening, which is really interesting. So it's a lot of knowledge sharing, and we kind of, if you reframe it outside of the normal kind of objective knowledge, is the only knowledge that we can have. It's the only truth. Once you start to consider how social knowledge is shared and how we know each other, that becomes a lot more subjective, but that's still knowledge, and so we have a lot more value there that is kind of unexplored, and gossip is a really good way to kind of tap into that knowledge.
0: Interesting. I'm gonna be kind of more hyper alert now to the little tittle-tattles and the gossip. Exactly. And I think it kind of nicely slides into what we're going to talk about today, and these three women, isn't it, that you've so kindly gone off and done some research on, that really made quite a profound impact with their lives in history and with connections to Liverpool. So let's kick off. I think we're going to start with Isabel, aren't
1: yes.
0: we? Over to you, Tabitha, here.
1: So Isabel Lace was born in 1836. She was one of seven children. She was educated very normally kind of in Liverpool. I believe she was born on Canning Street, so very local. She married a Swiss cotton merchant in 1861, so she's kind of in her 25, which is slightly later for that period. And they kind of moved between England and Switzerland for a lot of their early marriage before moving over to Egypt for his work, where he then died of tuberculosis, unfortunately, 9 years into their marriage. So she's now in her early 30s, husbandless, needing something to do. So she goes back to England and trains as a painter. So she goes to the Slade School of Art, which is connected to University College London. So a very prestigious institution. Okay. She gets her degree, and then she starts being able to commission art. So people go to her for book illustrations. She does a lot of floral paintings as well. But then she also did this really lovely painting, which is one of her only surviving paintings, actually, because they were all destroyed in a fire. So this is also kind of why she's forgotten. It's called Castles in the Air, and it's kind of this almost ethereal painting of this woman, and it's kind of very much almost religious in tone as well. So she's got a very broad range of styles there.
0: Okay. Yeah. I mean, you've just packed so much in there. I'm just thinking, trying to imagine this woman back in, we're talking, what, the mid 19th century here. She's widowed out in Egypt.
1: Yes.
0: Did they have any children?
1: No. She's childless at this point as well, which is also very unusual for the time period.
0: Yeah, it is, isn't it? Yeah.
1: And then she goes back to England and just thinks, what am I going to do with my time? I'll retrain. And then she is able to then have some form of economic agency without her husband as well.
0: Indeed. I can only imagine she must have come up against some barriers here at the time. Do share.
1: Yes,
0: please.
1: Yeah, so she found it almost impossible to get rental spaces in studios, so she had to do a lot of the stuff at home. She just came up against a lot of criticism in the art world, not being seen as a proper painter because she's a woman and she hasn't been trained under a great artist, the protege kind of model. She kind of went off and did a great degree on her own.
0: Wow, amazing. And did she find, you've just alluded to there, that she wasn't kind of critiqued critiqued very favorably in the art world, and she's quite a lone,
1: painter.
0: Yeah, exactly.
1: There's not really any criticism about her at the time. She did have some paintings exhibited, so she was exhibited at the Walker Art Gallery in Liverpool. I think she had about 27 of her paintings exhibited there. So she did have some merit. People saw the quality of her paintings, but she just was never able to quite make it into the big leagues.
0: Okay. Did she reflect on this kind of her challenges, the social challenges, and that in any through any other avenues or just through her artwork?
1: Yeah, so she did an autobiography about what it was like being a woman painter. She published that towards the end of her life, which was also a very interesting period because she suddenly got into kind of theosophical elements and kind of like spiritualism and things like that. So she was obviously a very creative woman in multiple aspects. And so she kind of got into writing occult esque books towards the end of her life, and then that was what led her into writing her autobiography, which saw a lot more success than any of her paintings ever did, weirdly enough, but it still wasn't never quite given the credit that it was due.
0: Did it even land some kind of recognition in her time? Did she get to see that with her autobiography as a matter of interest? Or
1: I think not particularly, maybe in very small circles, but there wasn't really that much shout about it. And I think partially that could be due to the fact that there was a lot of life writing at that time, so lots of people were consuming diaries and letters from people.
0: Yeah.
1: So it could have just gotten lost in that mix a little
0: Not
1: bit.
0: Not a million miles away from today, kind
1: no,
0: of.
1: Exactly.
0: Do you know what I mean? Everyone sharing their story out there, and you can't see the wood from the trees almost, but then there's gems in there like Isabel.
1: She's got such an amazing story, and she just was never able to get that platform that she deserved, really, what we would consider a platform today, at least.
0: And did she, in her autobiography, did she quite allude to then kind of her struggles, her journeys, or was that kind of, did she lean into those thoughts?
1: So, a lot of it was about what it was like being a woman painter in the kind of mid-19th century and how pretty much every single thing you came up against was a barrier. There was no kind of open door for you necessarily. And, you know, even her degree wasn't necessarily seen as a proper degree compared to the male degrees.
0: Naturally.
1: But it was seen at least as a qualification. Yeah. So there is a small hope
0: So brave.
1: Yeah, isn't it? And I just, I think there's some real merit in her having that confidence and that independence to just go out and make a career for herself. She didn't see her husband's death as like the end of her life. Like, she didn't sit there and kind of wallow away in a kind of Victorian widow situation.
0: I know that you could easily have embraced that stereotypical image, couldn't you? You're widowed, that's it, kind of. But to kind of follow really what was in her heart and her, you know, her interest and a passion, and like, you know, as a painter, and that she needed to express herself.
1: Exactly.
0: And thank goodness she did. Thank goodness she did. So could we see her artwork anywhere today? If anyone's listening in, I'd love to see one of those pictures. I know you said a lot of them were lost in a fire, sadly.
1: So I don't believe, from what I could find, there was any on exhibition at the moment. You can find it online. So Castles in the Air is the only one that is kind of digitized in that sense.
0: Okay.
1: Unfortunately. But.
0: Okay. Oh, no. It's just, it's just, because I'm just looking, because she was born, it was 1836.
1: Yes.
0: So you're talking, here. So she's kind of with, isn't she? Correct me if I'm wrong now, and I know you will, as a PhD student. Yeah. Couldn't talk in the age of the Enlightenment here as well, isn't it? And all that, you know, and I'm thinking about her interest in spirituality and the occult and all that. There was a lot of that, wasn't there, going on?
1: Yeah, so the Romantics really started leaning into the spiritual world, and then the Victorians really lent into spiritualism. Mm. Like, they really loved the occult. They loved, like, Ouija boards and all that kind of mysticism. They loved mesmerism as well. They really believed that people could mesmerize you into doing things. That's where Dracula came from. And it's, you know, it's
0: interesting, isn't it? Oh, well, thank you for sharing that. I mean, somebody, like, as you say, we wouldn't really have heard about, but I think she's a beautiful example of, you know, when you think you're at your lowest, and you could be at your lowest in life, and what's happened to you and the hand you've been dealt, but she kind of didn't, she didn't wallow, did she? And back up she came and followed her passion, and so we're talking about her today.
1: Yeah.
0: That's just brilliant. That is absolutely fantastic. Well, thank you so much for sharing this with Isabel. Now let's move on.
1: Yes.
0: Because we have to. And now we're moving on to, is it Josephine.
1: Yes. So Josephine was born Josephine Gray in 1828. So she isn't a Liverpool born. She was born in Northamptonshire. Northumberland. Mm-hmm. And she was also one of seven, actually. There's a lot of children in these families. So her father was actually the cousin of Lord Gray, who was a very famous kind of abolitionist and reformer. So he really campaigned against the slave trade. And so because of these views in the family, she was kind of brought up on very liberal ideas. And so she was very feminist, very kind of abolitionist, which we love to see. And she went on to do a lot of education as well. She ended up marrying George Butler, who was a fellow at Exeter College in Oxford. So, again, a very smart man. And they spent 6 years there. They had four kids in that time, but she did not like her time there. Whenever she'd go to these dinners, she would always find herself really irritated by the misogyny that was within these institutions. At one point, she said that she spoke little with men, but much with God. So she's made her point very clear there, yeah. I think. But then, unfortunately, kind of 6 years after they moved to Oxford, her youngest died by falling off the banister of a stairwell when she was 5 years old. And so she's kind of racked with this grief. And George ends up getting a job at Liverpool College, which is why they then move up here. And kind of within this grief, she decides that she really wants to pour that energy and that love that she had for her child into giving back to the community. So when they were in Oxford, they helped shelter a lot of fallen women. So women who were in prostitution, who got pregnant outside of marriage, they sheltered them. And they did the same up in Liverpool as well, which is then how she got involved in the fight against the Contagious Diseases Act. Which, in a port city like Liverpool, you have a lot of venereal diseases knocking about. And instead of trying to control the male side of the population, the government decided to pass this bill called the Contagious Diseases Act, which forced women prostitutes to undergo medical examinations if they were suspected of carrying. And if they didn't comply, then they would be sent to prison. Right. So it's a lose-lose situation. And Josephine thought that this was not right because she saw that the women were being victimized by the system and they didn't really have any other option, really, to go, and that this act wasn't actually getting the problem sorted. Yeah. And so she did a few appeals and it took a long time to get sorted, but she eventually got it repealed, which is amazing.
0: That actually is amazing. Yes. Because, well, as you've so clearly there, thank you, explained what the act entailed. Like, the option was you either conform to the really brutal kind of assessments at the time, highly traumatic assessments, or else you get thrown in prison. Mm-hmm. I mean, I suppose when you think about it as well, Tabitha, like, this act would have been passed by men only.
1: Yeah,
0: in Parliament, exactly. Because women didn't have the vote. No. So there's just like no voice heard here at all. No representation whatsoever. And she managed to get that act repealed. Did she just kind of use her connections then, or because that's massive to get that. Exactly. I mean, and that must have taken an awful lot of time, energy.
1: Yes, lots of pamphleteering. So she was part of this association called the Ladies National Association. And she was kind of co-heading this effort specifically. So she wasn't head of the organisation itself, but she was head of this group effort. And a lot of kind of scholarship since then have seen it as kind of like the first major women's movement in kind of modern history that was completely led by women, and it worked, and it was really kind of the basis from what the suffragettes then did when they were then fighting for the right to vote, because they saw how they organized, how they used the networks, how they used probably their gossip and their communication to work together and get this
0: completely
1: sorted.
0: And they saw it could be done, and it was done through this process. Yes. So you're sowing the seeds for the next generation, those coming after, to let's get our voices heard here about the vote, kind of. Like.
1: Exactly. One of the MPs once said that they were kind of used to dealing with other forms of problems, but that this problem of women revolting was very awkward for them.
0: I'm sorry for the trouble. Wow, that's just amazing. Was she involved with any other movements or campaigns in her time?
1: Yeah, so after she kind of did the first appeal against the Contagious Diseases Act, and that kind of fell through. That kind of went onto the back burner for a bit, and then she got involved in the sex trafficking abolition as well. So she really worked closely with like the police and other kind of government agencies to stop the trafficking of women and girls over to Europe. And she actually got one of the heads of police, I believe it was Belgium, removed from his position because of his involvement, which is insane for her. And then so once she finished that little task of hers, she then went back to the Contagious Diseases Act, got that solved, and then she then went to fight for the same rights over in India as well, because obviously it was still under British colonial rule. They passed it in England, but they did not pass it in India. So she was like, this is not right. This is still happening elsewhere within our Commonwealth, within our territories. This rule also needs to apply to India. And so that was another front that she was fighting on.
0: My goodness, one woman to achieve all this. Like, honestly, it takes you need to kind of process this, because I'm thinking that's extraordinary, because issues of sex trafficking are still such a prevalent issue to this day. Exactly. And indeed, sadly, in cities like Liverpool and many other cities in Britain and throughout Europe. And issues of the day to day were very prevalent back then. But was it that sadly very young girls, weren't they, sometimes are being trafficked to European countries rather than, you know, a lot now we hear it's more, it can be the other way, or within the country, etc., whatever. But to actually go and take on the authority of another country and successfully is just utterly remarkable, really, isn't it? And my goodness, it shows the force and the determination. And if you're that motivated and you go that passionate, you just focus.
1: You find a way to do it.
0: You absolutely do. And when you see clearly, I'm thinking, I'm just going back to actually how you mentioned she grew up in a family household where there was very much kind of guidance around you sort of, having a social conscience and a moral conscience of thinking beyond yourselves. And they were clearly quite privileged. Would that be fair to say, Tabitha? But that, I think, would have had such an impact here, wouldn't it? And helped to... What do you think? Or does she reflect on that in any writings? Or
1: So she did a lot of like kind of letters and essays. So she was really for the education of women. So she did a lecture once, and they expected 30 people to turn up when 300 people turned up. So she was very, very well known and loved in her time, which is really lovely to see. And I think that kind of grounding that she had within her family gave her kind of the theoretical basis, if anything else, to be able to kind of articulate what's happening, because I've always considered myself a feminist, but I didn't know that I was a feminist when I was younger, because I didn't have that language. And I think the same thing happened with Josephine, in that she was kind of taught all these social issues, and then when she got older, she saw it happening in real time. You know, when she moved to Oxford, saw the misogyny within the institutions, and she was like, this is not right, and she was able to make that connection.
0: That's a really, really good point you're making there. It's the idea she just took the kind of moral code she grew up with for granted, as we do, because that was her norm. And she expected, probably as a young child, and you grew up in a lovely developing brain, taking all this knowledge in and guidance from your parents, your carers, you go out into the wider world, and suddenly it's not all operating like that at all. Sadly. And she sees this down in Oxford, and straight away she's like, no,
1: I'm not having this. And she recounts in one of her letters the fellows talking about Elizabeth Gaskell's latest novel, Rudy, and the fact that they weren't very, they didn't love it. And they were kind of pegging it down as the fact that she was a woman writer was the reason why they didn't enjoy it. And so she was kind of sat there, and she said that she didn't say anything because she knew that it wasn't necessarily appropriate, but she was sat there seething, basically, this, and that she was done with that circle.
0: And it's probably just sitting there seething, I can just imagine. We're probably sitting here seething today, the two of us, aren't we? Going like this. That's the energy, isn't it, though? That is the impetus that you need, isn't it, almost? So in ways, I don't want to say they're helping her, but they're actually showing why you need to go and do something in a backhanded way. And then, oh my goodness. So did, for our listeners here today, if they wanted to read a little bit more, just a light topic on this, did she have a lot of pamphlets, or did she write in magazines, or would there be ways to kind of find out more and get a bit more insight into her thoughts? And
1: I would say, like, there are almost definitely kind of essays out there. They'll be available online if they are in the public domain, because she's been dead for long enough, which is what is so good about these figures, is that they've been dead for so long that most of their work is now available to us in the public domain. So it's super, super easy to access, So
0: yeah, that's just
1: there.
0: Brilliant, isn't it? And for like we said at the top of the show, if we're just thinking, oh my God, the world we're living in today, you want to batten down the hatches. If you just want a bit of inspiration, just kind of Google her, really,
1: yeah,
0: isn't it?
1: Exactly.
0: And just to kind of read one of her letters, essays, yeah. And kind of, yeah, make you think another way, and that she managed to pull that off. I think it's extraordinary with the Belgian police and isn't it remarkable?
1: It's insane.
0: There are almost lessons there for today, and well, we to keep going with these issues. Do not give up, isn't it?
1: Definitely.
0: And definitely. And that whole area as well of kind of having that the Contagious Diseases Act repealed. That's starting to kind of slowly yes. kind of think of woman's health well-being
1: yes.
0: here in this whole picture, isn't it?
1: Yes.
0: And with a element of compassion here, yeah, like, and
1: exactly.
0: yeah, that's amazing.
1: Yes.
0: Is there anything else you want to share about her to us before we pause for a little song? but honestly, you're giving us so much here, it's fantastic.
1: I just think one of the things that I think we should really take from her is that she was a Christian woman, and so fundamentally in her belief, prostitution was sinful. And that was a lot of the criticism that she was levelled at by the MPs, like, you shouldn't know about this, you shouldn't be talking about this because it is a sinful thing. And she's like, well, sure, but then I can see the true kind of victimisation that's happening here, the true kind of power imbalance, and that is more important than the thing itself. And I think it's really important in what can be quite divisive times is that we can all be united against common issues, and
0: yes.
1: that the thing that is purportedly the issue may not actually be the issue itself.
0: Yes, and it's not, and it's kind of almost as well, isn't it, if needs be, disassociating it from whatever church or anything
1: yes.
0: like that. It's the principle, isn't
1: exactly.
0: it, to go into that level.
1: Exactly, seeing people as humans.
0: At the get-go.
1: Yes.
0: That's the starting point, not that it's because you're Christian or because you're
1: yes.
0: Muslim or you're Jew. Nothing like that.
1: You're just human races, and we're all together.
0: Love it.
1: Yeah.
0: That's the starting point,
1: yeah,
0: isn't it?
1: Exactly.
0: Oh, my goodness. I think we need to let our listeners pause.
1: Yes.
0: in a very, very nice way. But no, that's absolutely. Thank you so much for sharing those insights. So let's go to a little bit of music now from Helen Moore. And I like the title of this. I think it goes well. Playing with Fire.

0: That was the lovely Helen Maugh on Playing with Fire. So welcome back to this great discussion we're having here today with Tabitha Rowland, who's a wonderful PhD student at University of Liverpool, inspiring us by these amazing women like that I certainly hadn't heard about before. I'm so glad I have today in history who've had Liverpool connections. Well, we've heard about Isabel, we've heard about Josephine, and now we're going to talk, Tabitha, about Felicia.
1: Yes. So Felicia was born Felicia Brown. She's a bit earlier than the other two, so she's 1793. She was born on 118 Duke Street, so very
0: That's
1: local
0: Liverpool.
1: Again.
0: Yes.
1: And she spent about 7 years in Liverpool before she moved over to North Wales. And she spent the vast majority of her childhood in Wales, so she does consider herself a Welshman, which is lovely.
0: We'll allow her that.
1: Yeah, we'll allow her that. We'll go back to, she does come back to Liverpool eventually in her story, so it's okay. So she was a really literary child. She started reading Shakespeare at age 6, according to her sister. That was her go-to. Naturally, I'm sure most of us reach for Shakespeare at age 6.
0: Enid Blyton.
1: Same here. And as she kind of got older, she was proficient in Welsh, French, German, Italian, Spanish, and Portuguese. So she's obviously just very one of those virtuoso kind of people that just naturally pick up things. So she's, you know, a childhood protege already,
0: absolutely.
1: You can see. And her kind of protegeness continues when she publishes her first poetry in 1808, so when she's 14 years old, and she publishes this in Liverpool. So that's back when the connection comes in. And so she's obviously had a very strong connection to Liverpool to want to publish there.
0: To get it published at age 14, I mean, it's not the days of self-publication
1: that
0: we can go down
1: now. they saw a lot of merit in her, and I think when they published it, Percy Bysshe Shelley as well saw a lot of interest and saw a lot of talent in her, so they had a very brief correspondence, which is very, very cool, because everyone knows Percy Bysshe Shelley as the husband of Mary Shelley, obviously. And so it's just really cool to have that connection there as well. She ended up marrying Captain Alfred Hammonds in 1812, and she continued to write throughout their marriage. They had a few children, I want to say four, and during that time when they were married, she ended up winning a poetry competition and winning the equivalent of £3,600. So not little money. They eventually divorced, unfortunately.
0: Okay.
1: Well, not divorced, sorry, technically separated, because they didn't have divorce as much then. So it's not really given a reason as to why they separated. Maybe it was because he was in the army, because of living, any rhyme or reason.
0: Yeah.
1: And during their separation, she continued to write, and she got the children. And so he went off to live on the continent by himself. It was her at home with her four children and her mother. So her mother ended up doing a lot of the domestic care, and that was how Felicia was then able to go and write all of her poetry. So she was kind of then stepping up into that typically patriarchal role in the household, in terms of going out to get that economic independence for the family.
0: And can I just ask, would that have been quite unusual back in that day, that after a separation, a marital breakdown, there's children involved, that the children would have gone over to the mother? Am I right in thinking the ownership was with the father?
1: Yes. Mm. So back when women didn't have any rights, really. The children were seen as property of the father. So the fact that he presumably let them go to her means that they had a very amicable separation, from what I can see. And
0: almost you could say, quite a modern separation for the time. Do you know?
1: Because later on, she has to give two of her children over to her husband because her mother dies, so she's not able to support as many people in her household anymore. And a lot of the correspondence between her and her husband at that time are about childcare arrangements, which is so modern.
0: That's
1: and
0: so modern day.
1: Over text, we've got it over letters instead, and it's, you know, all about, you know, schooling arrangements, holidays.
0: So is it quite amicable?
1: I would say so.
0: From reading the letters.
1: From what I've

0: researched, it seems like they've got a good arrangement happening, yeah, which is really nice to see.
1: It's lovely, isn't it? And the children's needs kind of at the centre of it, you know, and they're both trying to navigate their way through the world. And that's very modern.
0: Yes, because I think you kind of always see the kind of Victorians and the Romantics as being, you know, marriage is this huge institution that is so well respected and nothing ever breaks it. And now we have this story of Felicia Hemans, who is economically independent, is separated from her husband and is just talking about it normally. And
1: Do you think, though, Tabitha, I mean, it's fantastic, clearly, like they managed to navigate that. But I would imagine, would they still have come up against some judgment, whatever, you know, kind of, you know, from wider society, because as you've already said, marriage was considered like the kind of the way to go, kind of, wasn't it?
0: Definitely. And I think, you know, whilst they definitely had pushback in terms of their communities, I'm sure a lot of their, you know, relationships within a smaller community would have been affected. That's the gossip again. Slightly more negative gossip, maybe. But then also you can have the positive gossip for those people who probably see a lot of themselves in Felicia.
1: Yeah.
0: But then can say, oh, maybe it is possible for me to not to go out and do these things as well. You know, so there's the two strands.
1: There's two strands. And she's almost like leading by example here.
0: Exactly.
1: Isn't she?
0: Yes.
1: And
0: definitely.
1: Showing other women of her day, it can actually be done. I mean, I presume, I mean, a relationship breaks down, it can never, you know, there's always sadness and fallout there or whatever. But we, as you said, we don't know whatever, for whatever reason their relationship broke down. But that you can still navigate a way forward and live a very positive life and have such impact. And she, again, she followed her passion, like our first friend Isabel with the painting. She's following the poetry. And how is her poetry going down?
0: Oh, she is seen as one of like the big celebrities of the day. So she's really, really well known in her time. She's kind of second only to Byron in terms of publication sales. So she's a huge, huge name. And Byron is seen as one of like the first celebrities. So the fact that she's kind of up with him in those kind of top leagues is really... really shows her skill and her acumen. And I think, again, a lot of the kind of assumptions is that there were many women writers in the Romantic period, but there were actually quite a few women poets in the Romantic period, and a lot of people were reading women's poetry in the same level that they were men's poetry as
1: This is good. This is good, isn't it? And she's making a living here, isn't she?
0: Yes, she is. She's earning a lot of money.
1: Do you think that almost kind of smacks against kind of what we would have thought would have been kind of the more traditional way people would have lived back then, the fact that it's actually landing quite well here, the celebrityism. That's actually contrary to what I would have thought.
0: So she was able enough to keep essentially six people in her home, you know, including herself, her mother and her four children. So she had to earn that much to be able to do that. And it was only because her mother died and that she couldn't do the domestic chores anymore that was why she had to give away her children, rather than it be an economic reason, which I think is also really interesting.
1: Yeah, that is, isn't it? It's and again, it's that leading by example and showing it can be done, and it's amazing.
0: Yeah.
1: So, and do we know many of her poems now today, or
0: So she's got a lot of poetry collections out there. All of her poems are available online. Again, this is the great stuff about the public domain. So if you want to find one of her poems, Poetry Foundation, I think, is a really lovely website. It sets it out as it is on the page, no weird formatting. I think one of my favorite ones that I have is The Grave of a Poetess. And it's basically her reflecting on this grave of a poetess from her own position as a poetess, and kind of seeing how they're similar, thinking about how she would have seen the world, how she is now in kind of the grave and like death and kind of the cycle of things and kind of art. And I really love the final stanza, which is, where couldst thou fix on mortal ground thy tender thoughts and high? Now peace the woman's heart hath found, and joy the poet's eye.
1: Oh,
0: just think that's lovely.
1: Love that. Now peace the poet's heart hath found, isn't it? And that's what it's all about, isn't it, for us all?
0: So it's
1: that's
0: just
1: nice.
0: Yeah, seeing a fellow poetess kind of find her peace and then being able to get, you know, creative inspiration from that interaction. And it's just really lovely how you can find inspiration and creativity literally anywhere that you can.
1: It's beautiful, Tabitha.
0: Yeah.
1: And to this day, this is how we
0: take.
1: This is, and isn't it? And it's that kind of human interaction. It's a human observation, isn't it? It's somebody else showing us. It can be done. Mm-hmm. Yeah, because it has been done.
0: Exactly.
1: And I'm just hoping, as again we're saying today, we're all about trying to sow a few seeds of inspiration out there, that, you know, you're thinking in your head, like, you know, that there's no way we can get around so many seemingly unsurmountable issues, or even on a more personal level, how can I ever follow my dream of whatever I'm interested in, be it writing, drawing, you know, kickboxing, whatever, you know. But there, you know, until actually, I think in ways we do follow our dream, we perhaps won't have the peace in our heart.
0: Yeah, like, exactly.
1: Yeah, that Felicia alludes to. Oh, exactly. Wow. Again, loads out there to think
0: That's
1: about. Thank you so much for sharing these really, really interesting tales about these three women. And I'm just going back to the thinking of our listeners out there, and I'm sure there's so much they will be taken from this. And we need to probably play rewind and listen again. Say if we have a listener out there thinking, oh my goodness, I would love to have kind of, you know, followed my dream, or, you know, they could be as ancient as me now in my mid-50s or whatever, you know, and thinking, I wasn't really into this subject in school, but I'd love to be following it now. Would you have any suggestions, you know, which are, you know, certainly from Liverpool University, and, you know, what could they do? What do you think?
0: I mean, first thing I would say is go for it. If you want to do it, just go for it, because I think there's a lot of talk, especially from some past governments, in terms of like Mickey Mouse degrees or whatever, that don't have quote unquote financial value. I think that's a reduction of what a degree is. A degree is you finding something that you're really passionate about and getting 3 years to study it and do what you want with it and really get your teeth into it. So I think, especially talking from an English point of view, I really found so much freedom, and I really found myself developing taste and criticism and opinions during my degree. Like, it's not necessarily about reading books, it's about being able to critically think and critically write. So if that sounds like something that you're itching to do, I can only speak from the University of Liverpool perspective, but there's a lot of financial help, especially if you're Liverpool based. I know there's a lot of scholarships that are for Liverpool residents, and even if you just have a connection to Liverpool, like your parents or your grandparents, they honour that as well. Part-time degrees are so normal now as well. Loads of people in my course did part-time degrees and didn't feel the effect of not doing it full-time. So that it's so possible to do it around other things as well. And I think that's really supportive. And with the online resources now as well, it's not, you don't necessarily even have to go onto campus that often anymore. You don't have to go to use the library, because especially during COVID, they digitized so many things, so you can really do it from the comfort of your own home and still have that kind of world-class institution lecturing quality, basically.
1: Best of both worlds.
0: Yeah, exactly.
1: Fantastic shout-out. Well, I'm going to have to give my own shout-out here for Liverpool University. I got a little story here. Like, I have been passionate about the arts kind of all my life, really, along with, I know my background is in health and, you know, I'm a health professional and that, but I've always been passionate about the arts. And I think it was my dear darling dad, my late dad, who said to me, I bet you'll be doing an arts degree by the time you're 30. I said, no, I won't. I've done all my studies. It was me, you know, when I was 21. And then lo and behold, to cut a long story short, of course, I just felt it inside. I wanted to study this more. And I managed to get a place at Liverpool University many, many, many years ago. And it was just before I was getting married to my lovely husband, and we were going to go off travel around the world. This is about 25 years ago. I said, yeah, we can go and travel around the world, but as long as we come back to Liverpool, because I'm going to do my degree. And I did. We came back, and I, going back to what you're saying there, it doesn't matter how long it takes, because it absolutely doesn't. I say I was probably the longest standing undergraduate degree. It took me 9 years to do my arts degree in English literature and Irish studies, but oh my goodness, it was the best journey ever. It was amazing. And that was during the preschool years for my kids, and I just loved that kind of juxtaposition of dropping the kids off to childcare or whatever, and then going in and having a lecture on Joyce or whoever, but whatever I was interested in. But it's that kind of going back to Felicia and the kind of the peace in your heart. It really, really is, goes to that level. And as you say, it's a wonderful way of helping you to develop your critical thinking, isn't it?
0: Yes.
1: And just to think and see and hear other opinions.
0: Yes,
1: and it's powerful. So I completely echo you 100%. And anyone out there who's having a little think about it, and even if you haven't even done like GCSEs, whatever, there's so many routes, isn't there? So many ways.
0: Access to higher education courses. There are so many routes out there besides the traditional GCSE A level.
1: Completely, completely. So just go for it. That's our tip from today.
0: Yes.
1: And from Isabel and from Josephine and Felicia. Listen to what they did, and they they did it against so much, so many barriers then that thankfully we don't have today. So that's one plus.
0: Yeah, we've got a few more rights now, which makes it a little bit easier.
1: This is good. Yeah. We can vote as well. Yeah. It's great.
0: It's all wins.
1: Tabitha, thank you so much. It's been so enlightening. And as a small little way of our saying thanks, as we always like to Mersey Women, we to give you the choice of our final song here today. And what have you thought about that you'd like on your playlist?
0: Yeah. So I do naturally have a little story for this. So the song I have chosen is Take a Sexy Picture of Me by CMAT. She is an Irish artist from County Meath, Dunboyne. And this song is about how during one of the festivals that she played, they posted a video of her online and she got a slew of nasty comments about her physical appearance. And it's just insane to think that we are living in this world and women can't just perform and do what they need to do and just be a gorgeous genius, as she says in her own words. And then recently she performed at Radio 1's Big Weekend again, and the same thing happened, even though she has this song out speaking directly to this issue about how women are kind of forced to be a certain way in order to, you know, enjoy success without kind of harassment, basically.
1: Completely.
0: And so I think it's a real testament to kind of what we've been talking about today in terms of women.
1: It's just perfect. You know, just perfect. Yeah. Just be every one of us, gorgeous genius.
0: Yes, exactly.
1: Yeah, that's what the world is waiting for.
0: Absolutely.
1: Oh, lovely choice. Let's have a listen.

0: you better stop making the reel now, Steve. We get back to saying yeah. a bit. Ah, that was just amazing. The see Matt and take a sexy picture of me. And I love the context of the story. It was just so apt, yes. absolutely so apt, Tabitha, for our story today. And we just mentioned there, didn't we?
1: Yes. Okay.
0: Who do we need to give a shout out to in the window?
1: Yes, mm-hmm. Josephine Butler is in the Noble Women window in the Anglican Cathedral. So if you're about in Liverpool, do go give her a visit, say hi. I'm sure she'll appreciate it.
0: Absolutely. And now we know a little bit more about
1: exactly.
0: her, don't we? No, absolutely fantastic. It just takes for me to say thank you so much again, most sincerely, for all the work and time you've put into researching these wonderful women. I have no doubt they will be sowing seeds out there to our listeners, to just whatever it is you want to have a go at, whatever it is that drives you,
1: yes.
0: just to go for it, isn't it?
1: Just do it.
0: Absolutely. Do it for them. No, absolutely. And it just takes for me to say thank you again so much for tuning in to Mercy Women today. Looking forward to, as always, to the next episode. As always, take care of yourselves, take care of each other, and we'll see you sooner than later.

Hello, my name's Steve Farragher, and I'm here to explain to you all about the LCR Club 100. 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We produce a wide range of programmes, ranging from Soundcheck, Tales of the Unexplained, and of course, our live daily lunchtime programme, The New Daily Croissant. All our programmes are produced and presented by our band of 30 local volunteers who give up their spare time to produce programmes for you, the listener. 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I realise £100 is a big ask, especially at the moment, but in reality this £100 equates to eating one Greg steak bake or drinking one Starbucks coffee a week. In return for being part of Club 100, you'll get a framed certificate, an LCR mug, and the chance to be a guest on our programme, Kenny Island Discs. But more importantly, you'll get a warm fuzzy feeling that you or your organisation is contributing to a worthwhile community project. You can either make a one-off payment by BACS of £100 or set up a monthly standing order of only £8.34. Donations need to be made to Kensington Vision, which is all one word, Community Interest Company via the Co-op Bank. Our SOR code is 089299, that's 089299, and our bank account details are 65255654, that's 65255654. If you'd like more information or more details, then contact me, Steve Farragher, by emailing steve@l-c-r.co.uk, or you can even call into the LCR studio, 53 to 57 Holt Road, and you can also see what your donation is delivering to the community. 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

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I realise £100 is a big ask, especially at the moment, but in reality this £100 equates to eating one Greg steak bake or drinking one Starbucks coffee a week. In return for being part of Club 100, you'll get a framed certificate, an LCR mug, and the chance to be a guest on our programme, Kenny Island Discs. But more importantly, you'll get a warm, fuzzy feeling that you or your organisation is contributing to a worthwhile community project. You can either make a one-off payment by BACS of £100 or set up a monthly standing order of only £8.34. Donations need to be made to Kensington Vision, which is all one word, Community Interest Company via the Co-op Bank. Our SOR code is 089299. That's 089299. And our bank account details are 65255654. That's 65255654. If you'd like more information or more details, then contact me, Steve Farragher, by emailing steve@l-c-r.co.uk. Or you can even call into the LCR studio, 53 to 57 Holt Road, and you can also see what your donation is delivering to the community. 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
4: Hello and welcome to this edition of Kenny Allen Discs. If you've not heard of Kenny Allen Discs before, it's our version of Desert Island Discs, but don't tell the BBC. We maroon people on Kenny Island, which is an island we lease in the Irish Sea, somewhere between Anglesey and the Isle of Man. It's uncharted, but it's in the Gulf Stream, so it has a very temperate climate and a vast array of wildlife. And today's guest on Kenny Island is a man called Aidan Jolly. Hello, Aidan. It's a long time coming, this Kenny Island, hasn't it? We've been working on this for
5: I'm looking forward to going.
4: It's nice.
5: It sounds really... I didn't really know where it was.
4: It's uncharted.
5: In the Gulf Stream.
4: I can give you the coordinates for it if you ever want to go.
5: Lovely.
4: You are going, I'm not saying if you want to go.
5: I'm about to, aren't I?
4: And you're here today to tell us about your life, your colourful life. Yeah. Your eight tracks, your luxury object in the boot that you take with you. So I always start this off by saying, it's a bit of a Cilla Black thing. Where'd you come from?
5: Well, I come from the south. I grew up in a new town called Bracknell.
4: Right.
5: So for anyone listening who knows Skem, Bracknell's not entirely unlike Skem. You know, it's a new town. It's built around thousands of roundabouts. It's got one, kind of shopping centre in the middle. And
4: was there any sort of industry link to it?
5: Yeah, it was built with that in mind, I suppose.
4: Yeah.
5: So it was associated with the kind of like tech industries.
4: Yeah.
5: So the idea was, I don't know how many people here now remember people like Harold Wilson.
4: The white.
5: Hot heat of the technological revolution.
4: Exactly,
5: so it was kind of... It started to take shape in that era. I mean, it must have been planned a bit before. So, yeah, there are a lot of tech industries there, which unfortunately also means defence industries, electronics, computers, that kind of thing. At the time, when computers took up a whole floor of a building. And it was built around nuclear families and cars. So it was a very American kind of model.
4: Where were people from?
5: Everywhere else.
4: Right.
5: There wasn't much of a town there beforehand, so it was like a market, you know, a high street market town kind of thing. People just moved there from everywhere.
4: Right.
5: So we lived in a close, you know, there were kids that we played with, but we lived in our own little world, really. And, we didn't go out much.
4: So what was your sort of family dynamics?
5: Well, they weren't great, to be honest. We ended up having to run away from my dad a bit later. So when that happened, we moved to the other side of the town, went into an older house, which was it was associated with an old brickworks. Area we ended up living in was called Amen Corner.
4: Right, okay.
5: And the name of that was because the local vicar at the time built the houses in the basis that the brickworkers could go and live in them, but they had to go to the chapel at the end of the road.
4: Yeah.
5: Hence Amen Corner.
4: So what was the family makeup?
5: Me and my dad, my mum, and brother and a sister.
4: Right.
5: I'm the oldest, then my sister, and then my brother's a lot younger.
4: So early school life, what was your early school life primary?
5: I've had experience of every conceivable kind of school. So I went to a infants and then a primary there. One of the things was in those days, there was no curriculum. So that particular primary school had, you just went in and played, really.
4: Yeah.
5: And so you could sit down and read a book. I spend hours playing with counting bricks. So me and some friends, we'd build up the counting bricks. These were little sticks that were like 10 units long.
4: Down, I remember them,
5: You know, the great thing about them was is you could build towers with them, and then you could pull out the bottom one and they'd all fall down. So in a way we kind of invented Jenga,
4: but we
5: obviously didn't think to, you know, market it, obviously. I know, I could have been rich.
4: Yeah.
5: I mean, I did forget to mention that the first years of my life were spent in Sweden because of my dad's work. So this is what when we came to Bracknell, we'd come back from Sweden, and I actually went to kindergarten in Sweden, which was the same. You could just play with stuff, only they had better toys in Sweden. So if you think IKEA, you know, we had like IKEA toy railways, that kind of thing. Lovely, you know, great big wooden things that you could spend hours kind of like slotting together and taking apart again. But a lot of my life I've been quite enjoyed putting things together and then taking them apart again. Yeah, I'm not sure how much I learned. I think I've not, you know, managed not to learn much at school at all, even though I kind of went through school, got A-levels, went to a university, got a degree. You know, that's partly what was expected of me, I think. Yeah, so, well, I excelled at getting detentions. I went to a prep school. As I said, my parents experimented with every conceivable kind of education. So they took me out of the primary school, put me in a prep school, fee-paying school.
4: Yeah.
5: I went to a state grammar. So there's a sort of meritocratic aspect to grammar schools in those days, and they were quite academically oriented. And I used to get really bored, so I'd mess around and get detentions. I like to tell the story that I had the record number of detentions in the second year. And the only thing that let me get away with it, really, was I was intelligent in a particular kind of way, which meant I could do the homework and do the, you know, sort of play at this, you know, getting the subjects right to a certain extent. So I think that probably meant that I could get away with the, to some extent, get away with the bad behaviour. Also, in that time, they didn't have the same approach to discipline as they do now. That schools in those days were, on one level, were chaos. The quality of teaching was pretty poor on the whole, although there were some good teachers. I remember one or two really quite inspiring teachers. There was a guy who lent me a copy of a book that was actually banned at the time called The War Game. And The War Game is based on a film that describes the impact of a nuclear attack on London. And it's absolutely terrifying. The book was terrifying enough. I never saw the film, having read the book. It's brilliant. I mean, it was a big part of the anti-nuclear campaign at the time, so that prompted me to get involved in campaigns. So that was an influence, you know, a teacher who influenced me heavily in that direction. And the other thing I used to do is I organised, I got involved in the drama groups that were there. I can't say I was a great actor. That would be a lie. I also organised events of various kinds. So one of the things was we had a... there was a twin girls' grammar next door, so we weren't in a kind of, we were educated in an all male environment, but we weren't kind of one of those schools where we didn't ever meet people of the other gender, as it would have been regarded then, you know. And we organised joint events, like I think I organised a debating society,
4: yeah,
5: you know, in the sixth form, where it's really popular. And part of the reason for that, I'm sure, was is the two schools got to meet each other.
4: Yeah.
5: You know, and obviously there was an incentive there for many people.
4: There was pheromones involved.
5: Pheromones were involved, yeah.
4: What's your first record?
5: So my first record is, I haven't really done these in a historic order. I've just done them in the order that I liked. My first record actually is from a later part of my life. I played in a band called Rubaiyat, which Gail got me involved in Rubaiyat. And Rubaiyat was kind of like, we were a tribute band, in effect, for the wonderful, amazing richness of East Mediterranean and Arabic music. This tune is called Mizilu. Now, most people will know this if they've seen Pulp Fiction, because a guy called Dick Dale, who is actually Lebanese, you couldn't make this up, could you? Lebanese, Dick Dale did a kind of surf, instrumental surf version of the song, which is brilliant. I loved it. So I'd heard it, and then in the band, in Rubaiyat, we used to do a much more Arabic-inflected version, although the lyrics were sung in French, because it's a really massive pop song. It's just not very well known in this country except as an instrumental. And it's beautiful. It's a love song. The language in it is absolutely beautiful. Absolutely beautiful. It's just very romantic, really. But it was one of the songs that I really enjoyed playing in that band. And, yeah, that's Mizilu.

0: grammar school that I mentioned was in Reading, and I went to Oxford because the school suggested I should.
1: Yeah.
0: And I, you know, really didn't have, I didn't really kind of understand anything about why you might go to university or why you might not go.
1: Yeah.
0: With hindsight. Also, because we'd had to run away from my dad, to put, you know, that was a kind of distracting kind of experience,
1: yeah.
0: Shall I say. We were homeless, not roofless, you know, I don't want to over-exaggerate what happened, but we were homeless for quite a while. We mainly stayed with another family. And so that experience kind of meant, I'm sure I wasn't really thinking very clearly about my options, what I wanted to do in life, and I just kind of let myself be influenced by the school, who had a relationship with one of the colleges in Oxford. Now, in those days, as now, Oxford and Cambridge saw themselves as better than all the other universities because the school had a connection with it. Although I did go, I looked around at other universities, but I got kind of seduced, or I don't know what it was really. I got, you know, attracted to the idea of going to Oxford because partly I was genuinely interested in the world. And they had a degree called Politics, Philosophy and Economics. Now, I didn't have the background that would have told me at that time that that was what the elite did.
1: Yeah.
0: Okay, so I didn't know it was a thing called PPE that you did if you wanted to go into government. I went because I wanted to find out more about philosophy, politics and economics. So that was a big influence. And when I got there, I have to say, it was a very stressful and disappointing experience. Now, anyone listening is going to get out tiny violins at this point, and I completely understand that, because obviously having that education, to be able to say you go to Oxford is a privilege. Having a degree from Oxford is an advantage. It's a privilege in some ways, you know. Nevertheless, it's really a privilege that I accidentally blundered into. Well, maybe I should have thought harder. Maybe it's, you know, I let it happen. People who go there, who make the most of it, are people who, I call it the Oakline Wall theory. You mentioned, and the Oakline Wall thing works like this. So if you come from a very well-off background in this country, you will grow up in a house with oak-lined walls, you know, all these sort of stately homes that the likes of Rees-Mogg and his family live in, for example. Then you go to a school, you're separated from your parents at a very early age, and you go to a school, a public school, so-called private school, that has oak-lined walls in it. You know, all the rooms are panelled with oak or something. They've got portraits up, you know, on the walls of famous old boys, I'm using that word deliberately. From there to a university, Oxford or Cambridge, where the colleges are exactly that environment again. So you feel comfortable there, all your friends have come with you, and again, you've got oak, like, you know, the oak-lined walls that you're used to, that whole world that you're used to. Whereas anyone else, including me, but other people have it worse in a lot of ways. You know, like, anyway, when you get there, if you're not from that background, you don't have the networks to make the most of it. That's made very evident to you. What's more, you're excluded from those networks instantly and without realising even that that's happening. And that I went to join the Oxford Union, okay? I thought that was the student union.
1: Right, okay.
0: Nobody told me that it's a debating society that trains people for Parliament. And guess what material is used to build the walls? They're oak-lined walls. And obviously you go in there, and even in 1983 it costs 60 quid to join. That's an absolute fortune, you know, for me. I couldn't afford 60 quid to join the union. And then I worked out it wasn't the student union anyway, you know. But if you look at the photographs along the line, along the kind of corridor that leads into it, I remember there being photographs of former members of the union. Nearly anyone in British politics at that time was in those photos, and that included left and right. So it included people like Michael Foote, I think I remember seeing, for example, as well as, you know, more obvious Tory grandees of various kinds. They learn how to debate there, and they learn to debate in that very specific confrontational way that is replicated in the House of Commons then as now. It's very oppositional. They set up motions, as they're called.
1: Yeah, for and against.
0: And they set people up to fail. They invite guests to try and humiliate them quite often, or because they're a bit controversial, you know. It's still all going on, this kind of stuff. So, yeah. So when I got there, I discovered that the philosophy was an out-of-date and very language-based and very narrow focus on kinds of, like, the context and meaning of words and what that means about the way people think. They weren't particularly interested in ethics or in sort of more speculative questions. So that was the school, I think, was, you know, it was a dominant school of thought that was out of date even then, but they were still teaching it. Economics, then as now, was just nonsense. It was brilliant nonsense. It looked great. I got into trouble on day one because they were trying to tell me that money moves in a circle. And I wondered what happened if you interrupt the circle by siphoning off money into, I don't know, a war, for example. It doesn't get returned to the circle then, does it? And I just got ignored. That was in a lecture, you know. I got ignored. They didn't bother to even answer those points. And then I had they taught two branches of economics. There was macroeconomics, that's what I've just talked about, and microeconomics. Microeconomics asks us to believe that consumers make rational decisions about things like shopping. Now, anyone who's ever been in Home Bargains or whatever down the road here, or Aldi, people don't make.
1: Yeah.
0: So the best of us, anybody, you know, none of us make completely rational decisions about anything, nor do we have. Anyway, the guy who was trying to tell me this, when he got annoyed, which he did frequently, he'd get up and wander around the room and wave his golf club around because he had enough space in his room to have a little micro putting, golf putting thing. You know, so he used to try and knock a golf ball into a little tin on the other side of the room. And he had no patience. A lot of them had no patience for undergraduates. We were really not interesting enough. They really preferred to be, I presume, to be supervising, at the very least, supervising doctoral candidates and that. They really weren't interested in undergraduates.
1: So what's your second track?
0: One of the little tricks I've come up with is I've found some very unusual cover versions of songs that I like. So this next tune is a very famous song that's been covered a lot by Prince called Sign of the Times. But this is a version that's less well known by Nina Simone, who I think is one of the most amazing performers I've ever come across. Never got to see her live, sadly, but she's extraordinarily versatile. But also she was incredibly outspoken, courageous and political. You know, she never let go of that side of things. So, yeah, this is Nina Simone doing Prince's Sign of the Times. Be interested to know what people think of it. I think it's amazing.

0: time at Oxford, yeah.
1: Did you finally get into the debating society? Or?
0: No, I couldn't. I got involved in other things, inevitably, so I didn't like it there. Again, don't, you know, I get that it's a privilege. You don't have to get the tiny violins.
1: Yeah.
0: But I did find some like-minded people. I started playing in bands properly, so that's really where I'm a late starter as a musician, you know, but I started to be able to make music with other people more there, which was nice. And excuse me, and also I got involved in politics of various kinds, inevitably.
1: Yeah.
0: Particularly Amnesty International, a student. I was one of the sort of organisers of the local Amnesty group. Anti-education cut protests, CND, probably I got a bit involved in that, a bit involved in anti-apartheid stuff. All these things were new to me. I was sort of waking up to them. Yeah. So a lot of them, you know, I was starting to kind of be challenged by people who had different lives to me.
1: What happened when you left university? What was the first sort of, your first port of call?
0: Well, when I left university, in those days, you could claim benefits in the holidays if you weren't able to work, which we needed to do. So when I went home to my mum, if I couldn't get a job, I needed to claim benefits, and thank God I could. Sometimes I did get a job, so at various different times I worked in, a face cream packing factory. I worked in a dairy for quite a long time. I did all sorts of other weird and wonderful jobs. I did some mad clerical jobs. I once remember being ushered into a huge room. All these, you know, temp job things.
1: Yeah.
0: Ushered into a huge room where there was, like, a table about the length of a football field with loads of files on. We were asked to organise those into alphabetical order, me and the other temp. And like fools, we didn't realise that there was no particular time limit to this. So we just rolled up our sleeves and got on with it and had it done in about a week. And then they said to us, God, we thought that would take you longer. Yeah, various things like that. I did nights packing food in Waitrose, because Bracknell, where I come from, as I was saying, is the headquarters of Waitrose. In those days, there was lots of work around. It was probably a bit easier to go out and earn some cash if you needed it, you know. I was lucky in that sense, you know. It was possible to be unemployed and volunteer.
1: Yeah.
0: It was fine, you know. It was so much less, hostile is the word, isn't it? It wasn't great, you know. It was like, you were still put under a lot of pressure of various kinds and treated as though you were lying all the time. But it wasn't this organised kind of structured hostility of the I, Daniel Blake kind that you get now, you know. It really wasn't. I would be lying if I said it was. And amongst other things, I volunteered at the Claimants' Union, which was an eye-opener, I can tell you, and did other kinds of volunteering work for a mental health charity called Mind. Mind is one of those charities that's like, what's the word I'm looking for here, federated, you know, it's franchised, So this was Oxford Mind particularly, you know. But I went and worked in day centres there, and I had an interest in mental health, partly because I think now, looking back, of my own experiences. And then I got a job there as a welfare rights advisor. And did that for a few years. And whilst I was doing that, I got involved in playing in bands more and also in doing kind of like music sessions at the day centres, which were really popular. And I began to get this idea about how actually that getting together and singing is a really good way of, counteracting the negative things that give you poor mental health. I learned a lot. I made some good friends, got a bit more involved in activism of various kinds. It was you know, an interesting time. Right in the middle of my time there, I did have to be open about this, I had a major breakdown caused by my childhood experiences, but again, had a lot of support, managed to get some counselling on the NHS, would you believe? They had a pioneering counselling centre there in Oxford. And that really helped. So that kind of helped get me, you know, get myself together in a new improved model.
1: So what's your third track?
0: So the third track is, this is one a bit more from that time, okay? So for those of us that grew up in places like Bracknell, we didn't have a wide palette of cultural activities at our disposal. Eventually they opened up an arts centre called Southfield Park, and that to some extent did save me because they started having theatre workshops and they had a rehearsal space. So the band I was in at that time, so I'm sort of flipping back a bit to just before I started uni, we finally had somewhere to rehearse instead of annoying the neighbours.
1: Yeah.
0: And also these theatre companies that did theatre workshops came, and I went on one of those, and that really completely blew my mind. It opened my eyes to the idea that I probably didn't have to carry on working in the dairy or, you know, getting a job of that kind, but maybe at more of a white-collar level when I have my degree. Because I knew then, you asked me earlier on, kind of, did I know what I wanted to do when I grew up? And had more of an idea about what I didn't want to do, and what I didn't want to do was have a straight job. I knew that. I couldn't hack it.
1: Yeah.
0: But nevertheless, you know, there wasn't kind of like an awful lot going on. the kinds of music we were exposed to was mainly heavy metal and progressive rock. And heavy metal, I always think of heavy metal as kind of like the music of the white ethnic suburbs.
1: Yeah.
0: It was our tribal music. It was great. You know, and it blurred into prog. We used to follow bands around. There were local prog bands. If anyone remembers a band called Twelfth Night, they were great. We used to follow them around everywhere. We loved them, you know. And then obviously then along came punk. And that was fantastic. That was, I think, probably, although it's got this kind of like very cool, you know, very aggressive and rebellious vibe, it was very kind of commercial in a way as well. You know, Malcolm McLaren always wanted to sell the records, didn't he, and the fashions and the rest of it. And Reading had a few venues, so we did see some bands there, like the Here and Now band. And so I got, you know, that was all really good fun. And then punk came along, and we had no sense of having to belong to one tribe or the other. We were like hippie punks with long hair, Afghan coats or what have you, you know. And we listened to punk music as well. Allegedly, you weren't supposed to do that. And the Clash were like that. The Clash were fantastic. They were musical magpies. And it's thanks to the Clash that you get that sort of, there's a fantastic sense of rebellion in them, isn't there? Of critique and of rebellion and of change being just around the corner. They introduced us all, white kids in the suburbs. We had no way of knowing about black music.
1: Yeah.
0: And the Clash was a gateway to black music, for which I am eternally grateful. And I've chosen, out of all the songs I've done, I've chosen Guns of Brixton. Because those of us who were around at the time will remember that atmosphere of the early Thatcherite days when the whole country, it was a kind of civil war going on. There really was a civil war in the form of the miners' strike, you know. Nobody wanted people to thrive, you know, that people like Thatcher didn't want us to thrive unless we were, you know, unless we were already very rich. So, yeah, Guns of Brixton.

0: given that I learned very little at university and at school, I actually did start to learn stuff there. Yeah. I must have been quite a pain in the arse in a lot of ways. Not in a good way, not a pain in the arse in the sense of moving things forward, just a pain in the arse of being both defensive and naive, really. because of, you know, partly because of, you know, my own experiences and so on. And the things that had happened to me meant I didn't always work things out very well, didn't really react to things very clearly, often missed what was going on. And there were a lot of people I worked with who were very patient and very good role models, older people who, you know, seemed to sort of really believe in the best, in bringing the best out of a lot of us younger workers in these frontline charities where we were very low paid, it's very stressful, all sorts of things could kick off. I got held hostage once. For example, I mean, it was funny, and I'm laughing now. And it actually, although it was, you know, slightly terrifying at the time, it was also quite funny. Is it? I mean,
1: do you want to expand on that?
0: I can expand on that. Yes,
1: you can't tell us that. Then
0: I'll tell you that one. The hostage thing happened when I was working in the day centre. I need to cut the story reasonably short, but obviously, people who came to us could sometimes come in considerable distress,
1: yeah.
0: Or alternatively, they might be elevated for various reasons, particularly, you know, sometimes people enter altered states where they are quite manic. And this particular person, he had regular episodes of that. He was someone we knew, had a really good relationship with, liked really well. And as will shortly be turn out to be relevant, he had a caliper on his right leg because he'd, I think, previously injured it. Anyway, he came in and he was very, very elevated. We managed to clear people out of the centre, but then myself and a co-worker got cornered by him in one of the offices where the telephone was. I think we just dialed 999 and he cornered us there, and we knew him. You know, one of the important things to say about this is we knew him, so we could speak with him. Anyway, the police came eventually. They knew him. They talked with him. They did very well, okay? They talked with him. They brought him out of the room. We came out and they popped him into the car. He shuffled across the back seat, opened the door on the other side and ran away into the shopping centre. But yeah, the caliper on his leg was because he apparently, and I don't know if this was true, but he'd apparently previously jumped through the roof of the local pub, which was glass, with a Molotov cocktail in his hand. Not with any real particular ill intent, but, you know, but he'd injured his leg doing that. So it wasn't, you know, you've got to be careful telling these stories because it ties into stereotypes around mental health, mental ill health and so on. And but this is community care in action, okay?
1: Yeah.
0: Nobody actually got hurt. The day that centre provided a very, very important space for people, this was an incredibly rare situation. Although there were other things that happened. Look, there were other incidents. That was probably one of the most serious. But they were very rare, very few and far between. And generally speaking, these places were places of immense solidarity and kindness.
1: Yeah.
0: And even then, they revolved around food. We would always put lunch on for everybody. They involved, you know, we had a kitchen in both of them. There was a lot of creativity. So even then, the arts was a really important part of the work that was being done there, as well as in some of the centres had counsellors and therapeutic groups, and both of them had lots of creative groups and took people

0: during the day were really creative, and I was nominally the welfare rights advisor there as well. So we did that work, but also I got involved in everything else as far as I could as well.
1: Okay, so what's the next track?
0: So where have we got to? The next track is, now again, I was saying earlier how in later years, as I've got older, I've discovered country music, and it's not what you think, is it? There's a whole tradition in country of like amazing storytelling and real kind of social comment. So what I've done is I've picked an amazing song called Ode to Billy Joe, which tells a really tragic story quite elliptically. It's never quite clear what's gone on, although you can guess. And this is Sinead O'Connor's version. And she was another person who had this extraordinary commitment to social justice. So yeah, this is her singing Ode to Billy Joe, and I think she makes it entirely her own, although I love the original version as well.

0: So I think, you know, you look back in the day, people fought not only for the vote, but they fought against corruption, where constituencies had three voters in. Yeah. They were known as rotten boroughs.
1: That's right, yeah, yeah.
0: You know, so I think we need to remember our history and remember that we've always been fighting these fights. They take on a new form every time, don't they? Obviously, things change. New methods of production come in. I think the struggles now are to do with, like, dis and misinformation and AI taking over people's jobs. You know, some people are very pro-AI. I personally can't understand why. As someone who works in the arts and makes stuff, you know, it's a direct threat to my livelihood, and no one needs it. What do we need AI for? Answers, please, on postcards to Liverpool Community Radio. What do we need AI for? Maybe it's of limited use in things like medical imaging. It might result in great advances in that context. But really, if someone can tell me a benefit of AI that's people-centred rather than sort of benefiting the companies that are making it and making them loads of money and fueling a speculative bubble, you know. So I think the thing that's different now is there's obviously always technological change. You know, there was technological change when the old crafts were suppressed in order to push people into the mills. And there's the same sort of technological change going on now, only what's being enclosed is not our land, it's our digital space, for example. It's our cities. You know, you look at the arguments around Shanghai on Mersey. What is that if not enclosure? I would argue. Because, for example, the city council, in their infinite wisdom, have just granted planning permission to a 28-storey tower with no affordable housing in it whatsoever. So that's... Who's that going to benefit, I want to know. You know, it's like, I mean, the putting affordable housing in these towers is lip service anyway. They're not really affordable.
1: No, I don't think.
0: Yeah. But they didn't even bother to pretend that there was an affordability element involved there. They just granted planning permission to this tower with no parking, I might add. I think there's, 21 spaces, I believe, out of, you know, 200 residents, something like that. But no affordable housing. How does that benefit the people that are being displaced by the building of that tower? So what we fight over changes, but the fight, I think, still is the same fight, really. You know, before we began the proper interview, we were talking about the Stanley family, and you pointed out, you know, they go back probably to the Norman Conquest. Those are the same people that are oppressing us then and now.
1: Yeah.
0: It's an interesting experiment, right? Walk round where you live and ask yourself if you know who actually owns the land that your house is built on, or that the... that empty bit of land that's not been used for 20 years. Who owns that land, for example? It's actually really hard to find out sometimes. And more to the point, what do you want on that land? This is one of our big struggles now. You know, what do you want on that land? Do you want a nice green play area for your kids?

0: Or do you want yet more apartment blocks with a bit of housing, with a bit of, sorry, parking for loads more cars? Do you want a community centre? Would it be, or is it needed that we need a new drop-in health centre there or something else? You know, that's, we, those are the kinds of questions that are really important, I think.
1: Yeah. What's your next track?
0: This is a song called Hasta Siempre Comandante by an artist called Carlos Puebla. I joined another band called Rise in Manchester. I was living in Manchester at the time. Okay.
1: We'll get to how you moved up here.
0: It's out now.
1: Yeah.
0: So, yeah, at the time I was living just outside Manchester, in fact, and I started a band called Rise with a singer who was originally from Greece called Iris Mavraki. And Iris is amazing. She can sing in hundreds of different languages. I think she is Greek herself, but she was in the UK because she'd had to flee death threats by the Greek fascist organisation Golden Dawn. Anyway, we got together. We were introduced by mutual friends who also introduced us to this fantastic musician called Carol Donaldson, who is a choir leader in Manchester still, and then and now. And Carol, me and Iris formed the nucleus of this band where we decided we would sing songs from this sort of revolutionary canon of songs from around the whole world. Hasta Siempre Comandante is a song that was written for Che Guevara when he left Cuba to go and try and assist the revolution in Bolivia, where he finally met his end.
1: I think
0: Carlos Puebla is a beautiful, more sort of traditional type of Cuban singer than, say, some of the artists we're more familiar with now. Trying to boil everything down again into, you know, 8 songs. I love that kind of music from Latin America. Those places have these extraordinary storytelling traditions of music.

0: And I moved to Manchester to go on a community arts course at what was then Manchester Poly, and went and moved up with my then partner, ended up in Withington and spent a year at the Poly, which was, the course wasn't very good, but the people I met were brilliant,
1: yeah.
0: And some of them I'm still in touch with. One of the things I'd really been interested in when I was working in the data centers in Oxford was the impact of music on your mental health,
1: yeah.
0: And this allowed me to kind of do more of that. I mean, as anyone who's ever worked in the advice sector or welfare rights sector knows, it's really tiring. It burns you out. You can't really win in the end against the system. And people have so many issues, and the way the system is administered is deliberately, then and now, deliberately awful. We used to call it the Department of Health and the Department of Stealth and Total Obscurity,
1: yeah,
0: because that's what they were like. So the origins of the hostile environment were sort of being laid down then, you know, and some of the measures that were punitive towards people who were, after all, taking up what was a right, you know, those were coming in at that point. I'd done enough. And working with music and culture seemed to engage. It's a different way of doing things. You can start talking about the bigger questions, like instead of trying to work out why someone's not getting their attendance allowance or something and launching some appeal and whatever, all of which is, by the way, very valuable. It's just really hard. You can instead ask, why is it that we even need benefits in the first place? Why is it that, you know, money is effectively being leached out of our communities? And where is it going? You know, and I think creativity and the arts are, when they want to be, because frequently they don't do this, but they're in it. That's a good way of exploring these questions and getting people to make plays or write songs about that stuff. Because when you listen to a song or you go and see a play, you don't just take in the words, you take in the feelings that the song brings to you, or the, you know, the, what's being played out on the stage brings to you. So I went to the Poly, learned a bit more about how to do that, and more importantly, really got involved in working with lots of different people. And then I just sort of set out to be a freelance, you know, community musician.
1: So what was Manchester like then when you left Polytechnic? What?
0: It's certainly not the city that it is now.
1: Yeah.
0: It was cheaper, easier to be in, dirtier.
1: Yeah.
0: You know, it was a bit more scuzzy. And it had a lot more independent businesses and shops. It was just on the back end of the old Manchester thing, which was kind of like, in my opinion, and probably people would object to this, but it was quite a sort of constructed thing as well. You know, I mean, for all that, it was great in a lot of reasons. If anyone's ever seen what's that film called with Steve Coogan in it about the Hacienda? That's quite interesting. Oh, 24-hour party people. There was a lot of myth-making as well. And even then, Manchester had this whole myth attached to it. That it's since, you know, it's now on steroids, that myth, I think. There's been a lot of things that I lost that I really miss. Like, I'm probably not the only one who misses the old corner house, as opposed to the sort of weird concrete bunker is home.
1: Yeah.
0: You know, and the expense of doing anything in Manchester now is prohibitive for most people. It's sucked in all the resources so that the towns around it are really kind of hollowed out, you know. Like, I actually lived in Mosley, which is a nice, you know, it's quite a nice town, Mosley, but it's next to Ashton-under-Lyne, which is really hollowed out. You know, it's got very little going on for it, and yet there are still amazing community groups in that area doing amazing things. But, you know, the town centre itself is a shadow of its former glory, sort of centred around the market. There are all these different processes going on. So for a while I lived in South Manchester, then I moved to Birmingham part-time to work with a theatre company called Banner Theatre, who were an explicitly socialist theatre company who toured all over. And again, that was the other part, if you like, of my apprenticeship in actually learning to do something. So we toured all over to mainly working-class communities. We worked a lot with former mining communities, for example. And for several years, I kind of based myself partly in Birmingham, partly in Manchester, and went on tour all over the place with them, even abroad. So, yeah, that was kind of like, so, you know, that sort of divided my time between all that and being back in Mosley, where I was living. By that time, we'd moved to Mosley, me and my then partner. Yeah, so my next track is, again, this is the final track where I sort of tried to combine two different things. So growing up, in the 80s, as I was saying, and getting into all that kind of punk and new wave stuff, you couldn't really not listen to the Talking Heads.
1: Yeah.
0: And they were amazing. They had a massive lifelong influence on me. Still listen to them now. And probably everyone can remember Once in a Lifetime. The song that I'm going to play is off that same album, and it's called Listening Wind. I just urge people to have a listen to the lyrics. And this version is by an African artist called Angélique Kidjo. And Angélique Kidjo is from that, one of the many traditions, comes from that part of the world. And she did, she re-recorded the whole of that album. And this, the particular, this particular song is Listening Wind. And yeah, as I say, do listen to the lyrics.

0: You know, my circumstances had changed in mostly in that the relationship I'd had for, you know, up to that point had, you know, ended. And so it was a great moment to be able to move to Liverpool, where all my work by then was. And it's also, I didn't mention this before, but Liverpool is the land of my ancestors. So it felt like coming home. My granddad came from Walton, the one with an A, not the one with two O's. He came from Walton. And through various circumstances, the family ended up in South London. And I'm very pleased to say that I found my way back. I've got there's some kind of homing instinct there that's led me back here.
1: Did you feel like you had come back?
0: I did feel like I had come back. I felt like I had come back. Yeah, I feel really at home here, amazingly enough. And obviously, it is definitely one of the more welcoming cities in the UK. You don't want to get too romantic about this, but got a very community-centred way of being, hasn't it, Liverpool? You know, much more so than some places, I think. Certainly, for somebody who grew up in a new town, I never felt like I belonged anywhere, you know, for most of my life. So coming here, I feel like I belong here. You know, that's helped by the fact that I know where my granddad grew up. You know, we've visited the houses he and his parents lived in and seen where they lived and so on. And we know what he was doing, you know. And he left when he was 18. And we think it might have been that his family, his dad, they might have had to do a midnight flit.
1: Right.
0: It's quite common in those days. I think they took on a mortgage and maybe couldn't pay. I don't know. And for some reason ended up in London. So, there's a lot we don't know. But, you know, that leaves more room for me to construct a really fun story about it. So I'm not complaining. I came because I wanted to.
1: So you're like, you know, I don't know how it's structured, but you're like one of the people who run it, aren't you?
0: I'm one of the people who run it. So we have, there's five people who run it.
1: Yeah.
0: So four of us rejoice in the title of co-artistic director for, you know, an aspect of the work. And then we have an... I'm not really very good at this job stuff. Executive director, I think.
1: Is it classed as a charity or?
0: It's a charity. It's a charity and an arts company. And we get a whole mixed bag of funding from all over. We are funded by the Arts Council, but we're not one of the organisations that receives regular funding. Yeah, we have to bid for everything.
1: So for projects.
0: For projects. Yeah. So yeah. So and the company's been going since 2004. So I'm now one of the people who's been with them the longest, not quite the longest, but close. And we recently turned 21, as anyone who can do maths would have realised already. But we had a party last year, you know, and various things, a project, an archive project that went with that. So it's been an absolute kind of joy and a privilege to work with them, really. Because one of the things is we're increasingly feeling like a kind of community and a family. You know, we've got loads of members, loads of participants who've been with us as long as I have, people who really put a lot of time and energy into doing things with the company.
1: And have people sort of moved on as well? And
0: people do move on, yeah.
1: I mean,
0: success elsewhere. Yeah, they do. They move on. They start their own arts companies. They move on into jobs. Some people have gone on and done degrees or master's degrees or, you know, even I think here and there a PhD. So people move on in all sorts of ways. They go off and start their own projects. It's great. It's fantastic. People don't have to come with the aim of moving on, though.
1: No.
0: You know, people can come and just get involved and contribute, really, in any way they want.
1: Okay, what's your seventh track?
0: My seventh track... So later on in life, I discovered classical music and particularly discovered Shostakovich. Anyway, Shostakovich is really interesting because he was somebody who grew up believing, he was very young when the revolution took place, so he grew up believing in the revolution because he'd seen what the world was like before it. So the Fifth Symphony has been used as like soundtracks for things, including a version of Battleship Potemkin, which is one of the famous films by Eisenstein. And it's really dramatic. It's really good. You know, that got me into classical music. And going seeing it performed made me realise there was something to this. Obviously, I don't think you're going to play the whole lot because it's 45 minutes long. But the opening 3 or 4 minutes is where to go with it. I think it's amazing. So here we go.

0: Okay, so we're into the 2020s, the new millennium. So what's I'm not going to say you're getting off anywhere, but you know what's next on the collective encounters front?
1: What's next on the collective encounters front is a good question, because we're currently fundraising for things, but we've got some projects coming up. The best thing probably, there's too much to talk about anyway. So the best thing is, if people are really interested, look at the website.
0: Yeah.
1: And we've got some projects in development that I'm actually not going to talk about now, because if we don't get them, they won't happen. Yeah. If we don't get the funding, they won't happen. But we have one thing that is worth mentioning is we have this project coming up about public health. We have regular groups on all the time, so anybody can join the regular groups. We have our women's project. That's open to all people who identify as women. We have our adult Theatre for Social Change company project, open to absolutely anybody over 18. That happens every other Saturday at St. Michael's in the city, just around the corner from the Chinese Arch. And it really is just open. Anyone can come anytime. You can just drop in if you want. I'm not sure which weekend it's running on at the moment, but it's from 11 till 2. You don't need to ever have had any experience of acting or anything like that. The easiest way to find out about these things is to go on our website. And if you look up Collective Encounters, it should come up.
0: Yeah.
1: And then drop us a line. We can send you more information. If you haven't got web access, The sad truth is these days it's quite hard to find out about things without it. But as I say, you can go to the library and...
0: Anyway, it's the last track.
1: Lovely. So, this one, I thought long and hard about this, but I grew up listening to the Beatles.
0: Yeah.
1: They were one of the few records that my mum and dad had. They had Sgt. Pepper. And when I asked my mum why we had that, she said... We weren't very trendy, really, she said. We were what they used to call squares. We just thought we should buy it.
0: Yeah.

0: Okay, so it's getting that time of the day when I have to start my outboard motor, pump me rubber dinghy up, and disappear in the distance out into the Irish Sea. So you get a chance now to choose one of the 8 tracks that you want to save if there's a sort of minor tsunami on the island. If there is such a thing as a minor tsunami.
1: A minor tsunami. I think this, I can never answer questions like this. It's absolutely impossible. I mean, part of me would take Shostakovich's Fifth Symphony just on the basis that I'd have, you know, 45-minute piece of music to listen to. Yeah. That's as good a reason as any. I think I might do that.
0: Okay.
1: So I might take Shostakovich.
0: So what about a book that you take?
1: There are some books that I'm quite interested in. You know, there's a book that I read and didn't understand. A physicist called Roger Penrose, who's kind of like high-end Brian Cox.
0: Yeah, yeah.
1: And never gets on telly for that reason. And he wrote a book which I've conveniently forgotten the title of, which I read years ago, which is about the... It's kind of like an attempt to summarise... I think it's called The Road to Reality, and it's an attempt to summarise the entire body of physics as we now understand it. So I'd be quite tempted to take something like that and see if I can actually understand it. And in...
0: What about a luxury object?
1: Luxury object, yeah, that's easier, you see. For me, it's not a luxury object. I'd have to take a guitar or a musical instrument of some sort. So I'd have to take something I could make music with. Because if that's probably, you know, I haven't been clear enough about that. Music is what got me into all this.
0: Yeah.
1: And it's still a really big theme in my life, even though I'm doing other things.
0: It's my gateway drug, too.
1: It's my gateway drug, that's right. It's my gateway drug to being alive.
0: Yeah.
1: To being healthy, you know, to trying to change things a bit, you know, and to communicate, yeah. So, yeah, I'd have to take a guitar.
0: Okay, thanks very much, Aidan, for volunteering to go on to Kenny Island.
1: I didn't volunteer. I just want that to be clear. No, I'm only joking. Yeah, thanks for having me.
0: And enjoy your stay, anyway.
1: Thank you. When do I get rescued at any point? Or do I have to make a little thing to talk to out of an old baseball or something?
0: You can do. You can make a small Wilson, as they were called.
1: Was it Wilson?
0: Yeah. It was. Thanks very much, anyway.
1: Yeah, take care.
0: Okay, bye-bye.

0: Frank Griffith here. Come join me on my LCR show, The Jazz Cavern. Funky saxes, brooding brass, popping rhythmic figures, and sultry vocals. 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Dig the sounds.
1: Oh, I'm so glad school's done and you're ready to go with the boys a lot.
2: Yeah, and I'm so excited for it tonight, Jez. Are you?
1: Yeah, honestly, I really am. Lexi, are you coming tonight?
3: Well, what are you going on about? What's the Boise?
1: You really don't know what the Boise is?
3: Not the faintest idea.
1: Well, the Boise is Edge Hill Youth Club.
2: It used to be just for boys, but now it's for both genders.
1: Well, there's football,
2: art,
1: table tennis,
2: pool,
1: dancing machines,
2: and air hockey.
1: And lots more.
3: Wow, that's a lot of things. But who works there?
1: Lots of boss staff.
3: Well, how much is it to get in?
2: It's only £1 entry.
1: There's a tuck shop, which is only what you...
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I realise £100 is a big ask, especially at the moment, but in reality this £100 equates to eating one Greg steak bake or drinking one Starbucks coffee a week. 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But more importantly, you'll get a warm fuzzy feeling that you or your organisation is contributing to a worthwhile community project. You can either make a one-off payment by BACS of £100 or set up a monthly standing order of only £8.34. 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Our SOR code is 089299. That's 089299. And our bank account details are 65255654. That's 65255654. If you'd like more information or more details, then contact me, Steve Farragher, by emailing steve@l-c-r.co.uk. 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

0: 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Good afternoon, good evening, good morning, wherever you're listening to us. Now, if you wonder why I say it, because it is different time zones of people that listen to us. So that's why I say good evening, good morning, and good afternoon.
1: We're international.
0: 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Election, your smart speaker, has to play Liverpool Community Radio from TuneIn. 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And the show's a new daily cross from Monday to Friday between 12 and 2. First hour of the papers, second hour of a guest. Two people in today, as per normal on Thursday. Alan's here, hello.
2: Hello.
0: The man who tried to ruin me last link. Cheers, appreciate that.
2: Nothing personal, I promise you.
0: No, of course not. No, you know the mic's up and he's got up, honestly. At least he's here, hello.
1: Hello.
0: Hello.
1: It's
0: yes.
1: Me.
0: If you See, she keeps quiet. You,
1: yeah, I don't really
0: on the
1: know
0: other hand.
1: Anyway. I'm well behaved.
0: Yes. Anyway, if you want to get in touch with us, 0776 190 8063. I can't even tell I'm cranky. It's last night's show.
1: He was on the night shift.
0: We were on the night shift. It's terrible. X were at LCRFM, Facebook, Liverpool Community Radio, New Voice of the City, Instagram and TikTok. Don't even bother asking what the handles are. Ain't got a clue.
1: I still look forward to that part every week where you're like, I don't know.
0: I still don't know. I think we're LCR 106.7 on Instagram. I'm not sure. Mm. I don't have Instagram.
1: Just offline like that.
0: I just don't have Instagram.
1: Offline.
2: I've got Instagram. I've got about a dozen photographs on there. But
0: easy.
1: Oh,
0: hello. What up?
1: I didn't know you were an influencer. Tell
0: us more.
1: Tell us.
0: What are these photos of?
2: I'm more of an effluencer than an influencer.
1: Oh, I like that word. Yeah. Makes sense.
0: Yeah. Anyway, anyway, moving swiftly on, I say we love the headlines on the front of the paper. So, Alan, would you like to start what's on the front of your paper?
2: Thank you, Matthew. I really appreciate that.
0: It's a pleasure.
2: Thank you so much.
0: Stop being cynical.
2: I've got the eye. And there are a couple of items on here. The main headline says this is D-Day for PM as Makerfield voters shape the future of the UK.
1: Oh, dun dun dun.
2: But I can't let it go because the headline on the front of the Metro says Starmer's bye-bye election.
1: He couldn't resist, could he? I could not resist.
0: We briefed him off air, didn't we? We said, look, if you're going to say it, credit it to the Metro, not to us.
2: I did at least credit it to the Metro.
1: You did at least put it in quotations.
2: I'm genuinely a caring, feeling sort of person.
1: Of course, yeah.
0: Pardon?
2: And about as genuine as a politician's handshake.
0: This is you we're talking about.
2: Anyway, other items on here. I'll go into this because it really interests me. Radio 4 bears the brunt of BBC cuts amid fears of worse to come. A staffer at the BBC reckons they've ripped the heart out of the station with the cuts they're making. Other bits on here, you can't avoid England's 4-2 win last night.
0: England kicked off their World Cup campaign with a 4-2 win.
1: They picked Croatia, didn't they?
0: They did beat Croatia.
2: It says something about Thomas Tuchel that one of his substitutes was the scorer.
0: Marcus Rashford. Yeah.
2: It's actually a good goal as it goes.
0: I didn't see it.
2: Best goal of the lot.
0: I didn't see it. I was here.
2: Yeah.
0: I believe it was a good goal.
2: It was.
0: I believe.
2: Bellingham's was better.
1: Oh, yeah. I can always rely on Bellingham. That's all I know about football. I just know Bellingham.
0: You met our new sports correspondent.
1: Yeah, I'm the new sports correspondent. I actually am kind of getting into the World Cup this year, though. I went to see Brazil versus Morocco in the pub last week.
0: Oh.
1: So I have showed up for that. Oh, and me and my boyfriend watched, who was it, Spain and Capo Verde?
0: Yeah, Capo Verde.
1: Yeah, that was actually a good match. I thought
2: Capo Verde goalkeeper played out of his skin.
1: Wasn't he insane? I know, to be fair, like, I know nothing about football, but I actually did get quite invested in that match because it was so good.
2: I was shocked to see what he was doing at 40, I promise you.
1: I know. I didn't even realise to the end of this that he was 40, and I was like, wow, like, he fully saved like 23 goals. Like, not a single one went in.
0: Yeah, he did actually. He done really well. I think he gained over 5 million new followers on social media as well. Speaking of the World Cup game, our friends in Florida, Tom and Josh, went out last night to watch it at, where were they? They were in Waxy's Bar. Irish Bar and 17th Street, Fort Lauderdale. I went to watch the game yesterday.
1: Ooh, sounds good.
0: It was packed wall to wall with in England shirts and a few Croatia shirts as well. Great game. Shame about the price of beer.
2: But, you know,
0: hey, morning to Tom and Joyce. Hope you had a good time.
1: Sounds good.
0: Yeah, hopefully you didn't, you know, I mean, obviously, when you know, hopefully you didn't drink too much. I know you're very responsible.
1: Sure, you were very sensible.
0: And around about $18 a pint, you can...
2: How can you get drunk on American beer? It's like onion water.
0: I wouldn't know, Alan.
1: For that price as well. Well, you wouldn't know last night you were here.
0: No, you wouldn't. Is that it? Anything else you want to drop on us?
2: Only one small bit on here. The secret operation to trail Putin's warship.
0: Oh, okay. Ooh. All right, fair enough.
2: What Europe's 40 degrees Celsius heat dome means means another UK heat wave.
0: Oh, great.
1: Heat wave next week, please. I'm going to the races, and if I have to wear a jacket, I'm going to be raging.
0: So which races are you going to?
1: I'm going to Chester races next Saturday.
0: Chester?
1: Yeah, I've never been before. I'm buzzing. But
0: Watch out, Chester. She's coming.
1: Oh, exactly, Chester. I'm coming. Watch out. But if I have to wear a jacket, I'll be absolutely fuming. So.
0: Can I?
1: Lock up your sons.
0: A piece of advice for going to Chester races.
1: Okay.
0: Take a lot of money. Anyway... It's not cheap.
1: I'm sure.
0: I'm sure your beloved will happily buy you drinks all afternoon.
1: Oh, he better be. Well, it's his birthday, though, so I kind of have to buy him a few. He's doing it for his birthday. That's the downside. Kind of have to buy him a few.
0: Sneaks him in.
2: Prime him by buying him a few before you go.
1: Yeah. I mean, that could be from Tesco.
0: Yeah, absolutely.
1: From the off license.
0: Yeah, absolutely.
1: Once we get there, it's all on him.
0: Well, the shops are available. Right, what's on the front of your paper?
1: So the main story on my paper is tutor at Liverpool, John Mears, with PhD, sat tests for his students, and it's just been caught out. To be fair, the wildest thing about this story to me is that some student apparently had 14 grand spare to give him to sit a test for them. Yeah. When I was a student, I did not have 14 grand just lying about to like hand over. Like, it's just so much cheaper to do the exam yourself.
2: Welcome to the bank of dad.
1: It must be the bank of mum and dad. But yeah, this guy, however he pulled it off, but basically has been living a luxury lifestyle because he's basically been doing coursework and sitting exams for his students, so sitting online exams and submitting coursework on their behalf. He basically got caught out via USB stick, would you believe? But he has been living a bit of a luxury lifestyle. He's BMW and Audi cars, and he's bought himself a nice big house. Apparently he could have made up to $2 million from this, so
0: wow.
1: Yeah, crazy. I mean, putting that PhD to use, I suppose. Like,
0: well, yeah,
1: he's
0: I
1: a
0: mean,
1: businessman.
0: Definitely making some money off it.
1: Definitely, but yeah, so that is the main one.
0: So, what will happen then with all the people who have paid him? Will their exams be null and void?
1: Actually, yeah, good point. Because apparently the money he's made, he's potentially going to have to pay back to the university and all. But I don't know about the students, because that's obviously like something you could probably even get like expelled for, I would assume. Like cheating and stuff is obviously taken like quite seriously. Like that's basically plagiarism, cheating, bribery.
0: Updates from Florida. Apparently Guinness is $6 a pint, Budweiser $4.50. It was so busy, only had one as the bar was four deep.
1: Oh my lord.
0: Wow, at $6 a pint, no wonder it was four deep.
1: No wonder, oh my god.
0: $4.50 for Budweiser, it's about what? Mental. About three quid our money. Not bad.
2: It's still cheaper than it is over here.
0: Do you think if we went to Florida, we could stay at Tom and Joyce's? Do you reckon?
2: Arsenal, nicely.
0: We'll do, yeah. I think we should all go over, you know.
1: LCR trip.
0: Yeah.
1: LCR We're going to Florida. Coming to you live from Florida.
2: Yeah. My mum and dad used to say in Kissimmee quite often.
0: I don't know, you're still a lad in America. Anyway, moving swiftly on, as well, though, playing music from local bands. Let's kick off some music, shall we? With this one from the Christians. Stop looking at me like that, Alan. Senior type on the radio. Let's pick up with this one, the Christians, An Ideal World. Good morning. Afternoon, good evening. I'm going home.

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4: Tales Unexplained with Pete and Dave, the new edition coming on Monday. Also, tomorrow afternoon, yeah, that's right, Friday, Swedlow & Co. are going to be here at 2 o'clock. Michael and Edward are back. Hopefully Michael's fully recovered from his fall and everything, and look forward to seeing both of them tomorrow. Liverpool Community Radio, 106.7 FM, New Daily Cross on me, Matty Grimes. He's Alan Stubbs.
5: Hello.
4: Lisa Dubinier.
6: Hello.
4: Hello. With you till 2. Right, go on then, let's get into the papers. I mean, I'm this story I've just popped up on the Echo is that the headline goes, social club wedding lockdown after fight. The newly married couple were forced to leave their wedding cake behind as police cleared the venue.
5: Oh my God, I'd be fuming.
4: It was an event that happened at a social club in Fazakerley around 10 to 8 last night. Police were called following reports a fight had broke out, but the group had already left the area when officers arrived. Police spoke to one man at the scene and sustained a minor facial injury but declined to make a report. The Echo then turned up. One member
5: staff. Just what you want when your wedding is going so perfectly. Look who's here.
4: I'm reading the story. For what this says here, when the Echo arrived at the event, attended the venue on Wednesday evening, high heels and trainers were discarded by the front door of the social club with drops of blood leading out from the door.
5: Oh my God.
4: A club statement later said no staff had been injured. The situation was handled calmly by police. One member of staff who was working it throughout the course of the evening told the Echo that the wedding party had been lovely and no trouble at all before fighting broke out.
5: Oh my God, I'd become such a bridezilla if that happened.
4: I'd be mad. It's one
5: like,
4: of those.
5: I'd be like, the wedding was supposed to be about me, and next thing two people are fighting and making it all about them. I'd be fuming. I'd fully get involved in the fight. I'm so angry. I'd be like, you can just leave. Imagine, like, that's your wedding. Like, it's supposed to be, like, such a good day. Like, you have to leave your wedding cake behind. The Echo have showed up.
4: Yeah.
5: Like, things just keep getting worse.
4: Obviously, World Cup night.
6: That's a very murder.
4: World Cup night, very quiet.
6: Yeah.
4: Someone's obviously dropped the Echo a message and something. They've gone, oh, who's the nearest reporter? I know, off you go. You don't have to know you are now.
5: We've got a wedding, lads. Let's go. Here's Thomas Simons.
4: Yeah. I mean, hopefully, you know.
6: It's not Liam.
4: No, Liam, you're joking, aren't you? You're joking. A man just about going anyway. Moving swiftly on, into the papers.
6: Okay, so...
5: Hope the honeymoon goes better.
4: Yeah, we really do.
6: So look at the side panel on the News Matrix.
5: Lovely.
6: And the quote of the day is by a lady called Dolores Huerta.
4: Who?
6: She was an American female...
5: American female.
4: Good start.
6: Female rights activist.
5: Oh, okay.
4: Okay.
6: But she was also a trade unionist.
4: Okay.
5: Interesting.
6: And she said, if you haven't forgiven yourself something, how can you forgive others?
5: I mean, yeah, it's quite wise, actually.
6: Yeah.
5: It's quite poignant. Fair enough.
6: And happy birthday today.
5: Oh, my God. Who was
4: so it? Here we go. Whose birthday is it today?
6: Sir Paul McCartney.
4: Oh,
5: my God, no way.
4: Sir Paul.
5: Happy birthday, Paul.
4: He is, I'm going to go, 83.
5: I'm going to go around.
6: He was yesterday.
4: So that means.
5: Oh, he's 84. I was going to guess that.
6: Hold on.
5: One point to me. At least you're one, Maddie zero.
4: Yeah, thanks.
6: Isabella Rossellini.
4: Who?
6: Actress.
5: Oh, I've heard that rings a bell. 60?
4: 48.
6: 74.
4: Okay.
5: Close enough. I think I do know her. Could tell you from where. But...
4: Why someone posted that?
5: What is it?
4: How dare someone post that?
5: 100... No, stop.
4: How dare someone post
5: people
4: that?
5: People who mention Christmas any time before December actually need to just be removed.
6: Matthew gets emotional about it.
4: That's shocking.
5: Yeah, it annoys me too.
4: Yeah, exactly.
5: In a month or two, we'll be seeing decorations in the shops. Oh. We don't need to be hearing about it now.
4: Oh, I mean, that... Anyway, go on. Yeah, carry on. Annoying. Do apologise. I just noticed it. I was like, no.
5: Just triggered him.
4: Treat him with disdain.
6: Happy birthday also to Blake Shelton.
4: Who?
5: Our close personal friends.
6: Apparently he's a country singer.
4: Oh.
5: Okay. Blake Shelton.
4: Wait. Did he not... Blake Shelton, did he not go... Was he not in a relationship with... Sure, he was in a relationship with someone. Someone famous.
6: On that basis, who was the country singer that was playing at Anfield during the week?
4: Was it
5: Zach Bryan?
4: Zach Bryan.
5: I think it was because I was out in Liverpool.
6: It was, but.
5: Yeah, I was
6: who's
5: out.
6: He?
5: So he's like a country singer. He used to be in, I think, the US Army or Navy, and he's the only. I think it was the US Army, and he's the only person since Elvis to be, like, discharged to basically work on his career. Like, he got, like, an honourable discharge to, like, work on music.
4: Yeah. His wife is Gwen Stefani. Former lead singer of No Doubt.
5: Blake Shelton or Zach Bryan?
4: Blake Shelton.
5: Oh, okay. I was like Zach Bryan.
6: I've heard of Gwen Stefani, but I've never heard of No Doubt.
5: Yeah, I know.
4: You've not heard of No Doubt?
6: So I was full of doubt.
5: Yeah,
4: you've not heard
5: full of doubt about that.
4: Don't
5: one.
4: Speak.
5: I doubt it.
4: If I played it, you probably know it. But I'm not going to play it.
6: Good man.
4: Because they're not getting 10p PRS off us.
6: Okay. Happy birthday also to...
4: How old was he, by the way?
6: Blake Shelton.
4: Yeah, did we have a guess?
5: Oh, we didn't even guess.
4: No, we didn't even guess.
5: Gwen Stefani. We're now with Gwen Stefani. So, assuming, like 50-something, 54?
4: I'm going to go 48.
6: 50.
4: Oh,
5: okay.
4: We're close.
5: Right in the middle of our guesses.
4: We were.
6: So, next birthday is Jason McAteer.
5: Oh, I do know Jason McAteer. Who is that? I know him.
4: He used to play for Liverpool, former Republic of Ireland footballer.
5: Yeah. Look at me.
4: Pundit.
6: Any relative of Danny McAteer, the boxer?
4: Am I Wikipedia? I don't know. I haven't got a
6: clue.
4: You're
6: my fountain of knowledge, man.
4: I'm not. Jason does a lot of work for LFC TV as well. Jason's got to be 44. He's not listening because he's in the World Cup.
5: Yeah, he's busy out. He can't be offended. I'm going to go with 45.
6: 55.
5: Oh, okay. Well, we're quite flattering then.
4: Next time I see him at Anfield, I'm going to go, oi, 55.
5: Looking well.
4: Looking well.
6: Yeah. Delia Smith.
4: Where are you? Let's be having you.
6: The lady that taught me how to boil an egg.
4: Did she?
5: Oh, okay.
4: Do you do you not remember the appearance on the pitch at Carrow Road?
6: Where are you?
4: That's the one.
5: Where are you?
4: Where are you? Let's be having you.
6: How many beers do you reckon she'd had before that?
4: I think it wouldn't be beers, mate. I think it's about three bottles of wine.
5: Good morning, Delia.
4: I remember watching it live. And I remember they went back to the studio and it was just these looks on the face going, what the hell?
6: Yeah.
4: Anyway, go on. Who are we talking about? Delia, 83.
5: Delia, 81.
4: Think she makes her own birthday cakes.
6: Yeah. 85.
5: Yeah. Oh, not bad. Same decade. We'll take it. Yeah.
4: We'll take it.
5: We'll take it.
6: Kevin Bishop.
4: Who?
6: Actor, comedian.
4: Harold Bishop's son?
6: Yeah, maybe. Possibly.
4: I don't know.
5: Bishop.
4: I'm going to be polite. 38.
5: I'm going to be nice as well. 35. I really have no clue.
6: 46.
4: Ooh, oh, we were close again.
5: Yeah.
6: And the last one today is Alison Moyet.
4: Oh, yeah. Former lead singer of Yazoo and...
5: Yeah.
4: Yazoo. Lovely lady. 63, Alison Moyet.
5: 64.
6: 65.
4: Ah.
5: Oh, so close.
4: We were close.
5: So near yet so far.
4: So near so far.
6: And today's anniversary.
4: This should be a cheerful one. God. Sit yourselves down, folks.
5: It's going to be some battle from the Middle Ages, probably. I predict. Something from World War II.
6: The principal one is for Thursday the 18th of June, 1812.
5: Okay.
4: The Overture?
6: Tchaikovsky.
4: All right. Saying it, yeah. That's about all that.
6: The United States Congress declares war on Great Britain after tensions over trade restrictions. Sounds like Trump was the head of the time.
4: Sounds familiar.
5: His predecessor, His spiritual predecessor.
4: 1812.
5: Some things never change.
6: No. Impressment of sailors and frontier conflicts. President James Madison signed the declaration beginning the War of 1812, a defining conflict that shaped early American identity.
4: Okay.
6: But also on this day...
4: Oh, there's more.
6: Yeah. 1815, the Duke of Wellington defeated Napoleon at the Battle of Waterloo.
5: I had Waterloo in my head for that era. I was like, something about Waterloo was going to be mentioned if we're in the 1810s.
4: They're going to burst into Waterloo then.
5: I can if you want.
6: I hate ABBA.
5: You may. Oh, no, I like the. To be fair, I don't know any songs that aren't in Mamma Mia, so I can't really say I'm a super fan. But I do really like Mamma Mia.
4: Yeah,
5: so, yeah.
4: Everyone likes that.
6: And 1945.
4: Yes.
6: 10 years before me, by the way.
4: Oh, all right.
6: 1945. Nazi propaganda broadcaster William Joyce, also known as Lord Haw Haw, was charged with treason.
4: No, really?
6: Yeah,
5: that's crazy.
6: 1991.
4: Yes.
6: No, that should be saved for this year in music. And 2023, submersible vessel Titan imploded, killing all five people on board.
4: Oh, delightful. The 1991 thing's not on my screen. Do tell us, Al.
6: Brian Adams released Everything I Do It For You.
4: Oh, God.
6: It was number one for a record 16 weeks.
4: Oh,
5: what
4: man.
5: What an anthem.
4: Have you heard that?
5: No.
4: You've not heard it?
5: No, I don't think so. I might have heard it.
4: Do you want to be tortured?
5: Yeah, you can
4: okay,
5: torture me.
4: Everything I find it.
6: Everything I do it because you told me to do it.
4: I will do it. It's from the film.
5: I know that anyway, sure.
4: Find it.
6: Everything I do it because you told me to do it.
4: I will do it. It's from the film.
5: I know that anyway, sure.
4: It was from the film Robin Hood.
5: Robin Hood.
4: Prince of Thieves.

0: days where it's just on the radio every single day.
1: Yeah, basically, that's what it was.
2: This is a Pink Pony Club.
0: Yeah, exactly. It could be worse. Pink Pony Club was around for a while everywhere.
1: Right, let me find. There's 14 different versions of it. Here we go. This is it.
0: Oh, okay.
1: Is this it? No, that's not it.
0: Treat me.
1: That's not it. That's not the one I want.
0: We need the specific version. We need the rest your head specific for 16 weeks.
1: Oh, yeah. Here we go.
0: Imagine I really like it now.
1: This should be it. Actually, I've got to wait for this advert to finish.
0: Just patiently waiting.
1: I can't, see, because they don't pay us to advertise these people, so we can't really.
0: A moment to not thank our sponsors. Yeah.
1: Oh, no, that's not it either.
0: No.
1: Oh, I'm going to have to... Right, hang on. I'm going to have to flip this over.
2: Tanya. She's...
1: You do that,
2: very quiet. She's very quiet. Wouldn't say boo to a goose.
1: Boo.
2: She was... Boo. On Tuesday, she'd heard me express an opinion about Pink Pony Club.
0: Okay. You really don't like Pink Pony Club?
1: No. Okay, right. This should be it. There we go.

0: Then, so when you think
1: the good
0: 15 weeks at number one, right? 16 weeks at number one, 4 months at number one, right? I think even Brian Adams got fed up to the point, look, why am I still number one?
1: Keeps saying, I'm sick of hearing myself.
2: Who was the guy we were talking about the other week begging people not to buy the record?
1: By his own record?
0: Yeah, that was...
1: Why?
0: That was... I'll play that one in a minute because it was actually... I shall actually find that now and play it because this record was from Four Weddings and a Funeral and it got to the point where they... it was... I think it just tied Brian Adams' record and they sort of went, please, no, stop buying the record because we're fed up of it. Genuinely.
1: That has to get pretty bad if the people themselves.
0: Yeah, exactly.
1: They're like, stop giving us money, we'll do anything.
0: This is the song, Lovers All Around.

0: But I think it reached the point where he actually said, look, please stop buying the record. Has it been number one for too long? And everyone was just like, really? You knew before the chart came out what was number one. So they were like, please don't buy it anymore. I mean, it made him a lot of money.
1: Yeah.
0: But let's not get it wrong.
2: But we have enough now.
0: We
2: don't need to get any richer if we have to hear this again.
0: No, exactly.
3: So it's like Ralph McTelsey, Streets of London. Mm. He always calls that song his pension.
0: Yeah, you would. That's what Slade, that's what Noddy Holder calls Merry Christmas, Everybody. That's his pension. Talking about music.
3: Call it a row.
0: Talking about music. A few things happened this day. Music. By the way, have you finished?
3: Yeah.
0: Oh, good. Do you know this day in 1948, Al, that Columbia Records started the first mass production of the 33 RPM LP? The new format can contain a maximum of 23 minutes of music per side versus the 3 minutes that could be squeezed onto a 78 RPM. This day in 1955, 10 years before you were born. Jimmy Young was
3: born in 1955.
0: All right. A few months before you were born then. Jimmy Young was at number one in the UK charts with Unchained Melody, his own version.
3: I was 6 weeks old.
2: Oh, he was jamming to it in the crib.
0: And obviously it was a hit for the Righteous Brothers as well, who weren't brothers.
3: Just for the record. Righteous.
2: Believe Nothing.
0: Yeah. They weren't brothers.
2: Crazy.
3: Yeah, Stephen Freddie Righteous.
0: No,
3: it
0: was Thingo. It was Bill Medley and the other fella, whose name I can't remember, but they weren't brothers. Mm. Anyway,
2: wild.
0: I know.
2: Trying to be Oasis, like.
0: Yeah. God. 1977, Fleetwood Mac were number one in America with Dreams, the group's first and only US number one. She's pushing it. She sits there quietly and then just drops it.
3: Butter with the melt in the mouth.
0: Yeah, exactly.
2: He's dropping notes.
0: Yeah. Go on.
3: I bet you used to drop stink bombs. You used to walk in the back room, crush the thing and walk

0: my God.
1: Alan, come
0: accusations.
1: On. That's accusations. That's terrible accusation
0: the
1: to make.
2: You shouldn't tell people
0: I know.
2: With my breath.
1: That's
2: entry.
1: Shocking.
0: No, you should not. Oh, my
2: I'm
0: God.
2: I'm very sorry.
1: Does she really but look like you? The type to do that?
2: Yeah.
0: Do I look like the type? Absolutely not. I know no one can see me,
2: no,
0: but I'm
2: no,
0: not,
2: no.
0: I don't look like the
2: no,
0: type.
2: No, no, no, no, yes.
1: No.
0: Most definitely not.
1: I'll do one more thing because Alan's sort of hijacking it. This day, 2010, John Lennon's handwritten lyrics to The Beatles, A Day in the Life, sold for $1.2 million.
0: Oh, my God. That's a pension.
1: Yeah. £810,000 at an auction at Sotheby's in New York. The double sided sheet of paper with notes written in felt marker and blue ink also contains some corrections and other notes penned in red ink. That's nice. A few things happen this day in music. I'm going to play some. Speaking of music, I may as well just play some music.
0: Pop some on.
1: Something like that.
0: Can
1: that's
0: we play Lovers All Around Me?
1: No, we're not going to play Lovers All Around Me.
0: Can we play it?
1: There's a door there. Use it. This is Giorgio Bartoli and Big Love.

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1: And me, Edward Robinson. 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
6: Yeah, the Men Cap team here tomorrow morning at 10. Liverpool Community Radio 106.7 FM. You get across on me, Matthew. I'm Alan Stubbs there.
7: Hello.
6: Lisa's over here.
8: Hello.
6: Hello. With you till 2. Right, ladies first now. Back into the paper.
8: Fab. Okay, it's the only lady present. I will do that. So there's an article here in The Echo about misinformation in Facebook groups ahead of the Makerfield by-election.
6: Oh.
8: So I know. So a recent study by the Social Market Foundation has found that nearly 1 in 6 pieces of news that have been shared by local Facebook groups during the campaign have been false and heavily targeting the Labour Party and its candidate, Andy Burnham. And this has kind of been coming up a lot recently, that it's like becoming such a big problem in election campaigns, like because a lot of people now like don't actually sit down and watch the news. Like, they will get their news from social media, because even when you're like flicking, like you'll see just like 10 second clips of something, or you'll see someone giving their opinion on something, and you'll just kind of take that, and obviously like so many people will just assume that's true and not do any of their like own research and just take it and go with it. Or like, again, like it does like influence you, like even if you don't necessarily like believe something, if you've seen something, it's still in the back of your mind. Like, if you've seen something without the full context, if you've just seen like a quick clip, and that can be like really affecting who people like decide to vote for or what they think about a particular party. And also another big problem that it brings up now is also obviously AI. Like, some AI videos are getting so convincing. Like, even I've been sent like AI videos that are like jokes recently, but they look so real. Like, it's actually mad how you can like even my brother literally edited like a photo of my granny and my uncle and put Trump in between them, and it looks so real. I know, like, he sent it to me and I got the biggest jump scare, because it genuinely looks so real. You would swear they were actually in the room with Trump. So like, you can create AI content of somebody in a photograph they would with someone they would never be with, or a video, and it can look so real, and you can put that on social media and people will see it, and then it will completely like change their view of who they might vote for or what they might think about someone.
6: That's what I mean. I mean, the election, the by-election takes place today. Voting starts at 7 a.m. If you talk about it, I've got to mention that if you want to find out all the candidates, go on the BBC website, because they've got a list of them. I'm not reading them all out. But yeah, it's going to be interesting to see the result. I don't know what time the result's going to be due, probably about 2 a.m., 2:30.
8: Okay.
6: Don't fancy being in that media room, Al.
8: Oh, my God, yeah.
7: See if I can pick an argument with somebody.
6: Yeah, you would, yeah. You pick an argument with anyone, you, mate. Yeah,
7: myself, usually.
6: Yeah, exactly.
8: Anyone is available, just yourself, and no one else.
7: I must be the only person on earth who can lose an argument with himself.
6: Yeah.
8: Special skill.
6: How do you think it'll go? Do you think it'll, you know, in your opinion, you know, can Andy Burnham win the seat?
7: I think he can. I think he can, because when you look at the other non-entities that are standing,
6: do you mean candidates, Alan? Not non-entities.
8: The one you were searching for was candidates.
7: The same thing, isn't it?
6: No, no. Technically, they are called candidates.
8: No one hire him as your campaign manager.
6: Yeah. I mean, non-entities. They are actually candidates. I mean, last time I checked, it had candidates.
7: Yes, but
6: so anyway, moving swiftly on.
7: You've got to ask your question. Go ask the question, have they given up the day job?
8: You never know, but I know, I think he can win, but I think it's going to be very competitive, because I feel like Labour's reputation has obviously taken such a hit over like the past like year. But I do think a lot of people do see Andy Burnham as a bit of like a fresh face. Like, I feel like a lot of like Labour is getting like attributed to like a lot of their like failures have been attributed to like Keir Starmer. Yeah. And people see people like Andy Burnham as a bit of like a new chance. Like, because I suppose like if you don't want to vote for like another party, like and Labour like align more with what you believe with, like traditionally, I suppose like you want someone just new within the Labour Party who could maybe just take it in a different direction. And Andy Burnham could be like that kind of person for a lot of people.
6: Yeah.
7: But look, when you look at the job he did as Mayor of Manchester, he's turned Manchester into a fairly happening place.
8: Yeah.
7: He's made quite a good job as mayor. When you look at, I use the word non-entities, when you look at the current cabinet, they're scared of their own shadow. Mm. Not one will make a decision.
8: Yeah, exactly. Just kind of like hopping around. When,
7: When Starmer went to America and he said, and Donald Trump was asking for help in the Middle East, and Starmer said, "I have to run it by my people first." For crying out loud, he's the Prime Minister. They should be doing what he tells them, not him getting a consensus of opinion from the rest of the cabinet.
8: Yeah, like someone else calling a shot. Like, I suppose, like, yeah, with Andy Burnham, he does have quite a good track record as being, like, as you said, like a decision maker and a bit more like action focused. Like, even like Manchester, for like, obviously, like a lot of cities in the north don't get as much like investment or funding as ones in the south, but Manchester is like a mini London now. Like, there's so much going on there.
7: He was also one of the more competent ministers when he was an MP.
8: Yeah, good track record.
7: Yeah.
8: So, hopefully. And I also feel like as well, from like some of the elections, I was like listening to a podcast recently. They were saying that like some of, obviously like Reform had a really big like wins in certain areas in like the past election, but like some candidates that have actually gotten in like other parts of the country, like have kind of got in on certain like manifestos, but they haven't really actually done much since they've been there. So that kind of might put people off like voting in that direction if they're like, I may agree with some of their opinions, but they might not actually do anything. So you might be as well like vote for like someone that's actually going to do something in a way.
6: That's it. Also as well, you may have recently read in the paper this case that was at Manchester Crown Court, I think it's Manchester Crown Court, about the teacher Jamie Varley has been sentenced, Preston Crown Court, sorry, not Manchester, to a whole life order for the murder of his adopted baby, Preston Davy. He was convicted of murder, two counts of assault, 5 counts of cruelty to a child, grievous bodily harm, assault, 13 counts of taking indecent photos or videos, one of distributing out to his co-accused, and one of making an indecent photo. He's been given a whole life order. What that basically means is he'll never be released from prison except in exceptional compassionate circumstances.
8: Just as well.
6: So
8: that's awful.
6: He was given a whole life order by the judge in the last few minutes down there in Preston Crown Court.
8: My lord, did you say his adopted baby?
7: Yeah.
8: Oh, that's so sad as well. That, like, I know, I just think, like, obviously, like, places have to be so careful that someone is, like, so carefully, like, vetted before you, like, let them adopt, like, a child or a baby. So it's just so hard to tell sometimes. Like, you would never assume anyone would even want to do something like that.
6: Yeah. Lisa Nandy, the culture secretary, our big boss. She runs the Department of Culture Media. So, you know. No, she's not really, but, you know. So, she's warned Channel 4 she's not satisfied with the broadcaster's response to the government following the allegations made by women who appeared on Married at First Sight UK. Last month, the show, known to many as MAFS UK, was plunged into crisis after Panorama reported allegations from two female cast members, allegations the men involved have denied. She spoke in the House of Commons on Thursday, said she knew the MPs would be horrified and disgusted by the claims, and then that she would be discussing the matter with Channel 4 in the coming weeks. The BBC approached Channel 4 for a response to the comments, but it has pulled all the episodes from its streaming service and commissions an external review of contributor welfare on the show. It said in Channel 4 said it intends to publish a summary of findings from its review rather than a full report.
8: To be fair, it will be interesting to see where that goes, because I feel like Married at First Sight as a concept as well does come with like so many like potential risks, because you literally like see someone once and you have to marry them and go off and like live with them and all that kind of thing. So I suppose like you don't know. Like at least one thing about like Love Island is they're all being like monitored 24/7 in a villa and all that kind of thing. So they do have people to like keep an eye if anything like has happened or is going on. Whereas I feel like Married at First Sight, like it's just like you don't know what goes on behind closed doors kind of. And it's like people they don't know.
6: I think that I think what they want
7: there's something seriously flawed with the whole idea as a concept.
8: Yeah, it's a crazy concept.
6: I think what they want is they want something, you know, they want something to happen. I mean, but I don't get the whole concept of the series.
8: Yeah, I've never personally watched it. I know some people really like it because before I am a Love Island fan, I do love Love Island. Here we go. I'm watching it a lot, but I feel like it, like Married at First Sight is a bit like more bizarre. Like at least Love Island, like they get to like actually properly know each other and like marriage isn't on the table. Whereas Married at First Sight is like, are you like legally marrying someone that you've seen for the first time?
6: I don't think you are. Actually.
8: Yeah, I was wondering, is it a legal marriage? Because like, imagine being like, oh, like imagine like meeting someone and saying that you were married before and they were like, oh, to who? And be like, oh, some girl I like met on a TV show. Yeah, that I saw once on a TV show. Yeah, exactly. Yeah, potentially. You never know.
6: See, I think you look at it. They've got to abide by off-camera rules and contractual obligations. Agreeing to legally marry a stranger, signing extensive prenuptial agreements and surrendering their mobile phones to use production-provided devices.
8: Ooh, so see, but there's a risk to that as well. So you can't contact like your family or friends then, I suppose.
6: Yeah, exactly. It's like, you know, the bride, you know, don't tell the bride.
8: I love don't tell the bride.
6: So in the UK, the unions are purely ceremonial, not legally binding. But the couples must participate in weddings, go on a honeymoon, live together and attend weekly commitment ceremonies and face a final decision.
8: Commitment ceremonies. That is mad. I've literally never watched this show, but I might like just watch it out of curiosity to see what the hell a commitment ceremony is.
6: So it's not legally binding, as we said. So they make a lifelong commitment front with celebrants and guests, but they don't sign a legal marriage license. Can you imagine if they did? The divorce lawyers would be like, yeah.
8: They'd be like, brilliant, like rubbing their hands together, just line that up as a job.
6: If they want to stay together.
7: Sure one of the qualifications for going on there is the inability to write.
6: Well. If they want to stay together long term, they have to marry officially in the real world. No outside communication. During the film, and cast members, they're not contestants anymore, the cast members, are banned from using personal phones or accessing social media. They give production issue phones that only allow them to contact fellow cast members. Couples are required to move into the same shared apartment complex and live together as a couple for roughly 6 weeks to navigate the day-to-day realities of the partnership. Each week, couples must sit on the couch with the show's relationship experts and choose whether to leave or stay in the experiment.
8: Oh, my God. I'd be like, get me out after 1 week.
6: Despite rumours, participants are not locked into a strict contract forcing them to stay. While producers will attempt to convince struggling couples to stay for the drama, cast members are free to quit the experiment at any point.
8: To be fair though, I feel like that can be like a bit like dubious as well, because they always say like they have free reign to go, but they are like convinced to stay. Like even Love Island last year, there was a lot of like different like issues and stuff between the cast members, and there were a couple of members of the cast that really wanted to leave, and you could like tell in the episodes. Like there was one particular girl who was like crying every day, and she apparently went to producers and like begged to go home, but they kind of convinced her to stay, which like I suppose like she did make the ultimate decision herself, but it is kind of difficult when you can't speak to like your family and friends about it. You kind of just have to like take the word of all these like producers and stuff that obviously want you to stay for drama.
6: Yeah, that's the thing. And the more drama it's like Big Brother, the more drama you get out of that, the better.
8: Exactly. Like, no matter, like, what toll it's taking on, like, the person themselves.
7: I'm pleased to say I've never watched an episode of Big Brother.
8: He's above Big Brother.
7: I've you know, God forbid I should ever watch something like Love Island or Married at First Sight.
8: To be fair, I myself have never actually watched Big Brother. Like, I've never sat down. Because, what, they live in a house together? Is that the whole gist?
6: Yeah, the gist is you get, I think, about 10 or 12 members of the public, and you have to go through a very thorough vetting procedure, psychological evaluation. And then when you enter the house, you are monitored. The production company has on standby psychologists and, you know, security staff in case anything happens. Mm. And they're basically available 24 hours a day. But it's in that time where everything is monitored except going to the toilet. They can't film me going to the loo.
8: See, if that was me, I love my alone time. So if I went on a reality TV show, I'd actually be in the bathroom the whole time just for like alone time.
6: Yeah.
8: Like I wouldn't, because that's the only time like the cameras aren't like watching you. Because that's one thing why I said like I would never like go on Love Island, because I like need my alone time, and you're literally are with people all day.
6: Yeah.
8: And like you can't even do anything. Like you can't go on your phone. You can't read a book. You just have to like talk to people all day and you can't take a break. So I think I literally would just be going to the bathroom and locking myself in and just like sitting with my thoughts for like 40 minutes.
6: No, you're right, because it's one of those where off screen there are production staff who will, no one is actually allowed into the Big Brother house production wise, but when they're asleep, if they're setting up something, then the doors are locked, so the staff, I think the production staff can go in, and the feed, they used to do it was live 24, you used to do a live feed, the feed's cut for like an hour so they can go in and set stuff up and that, and then it's put back on. But Love Island, I mean, I could see you being on there.
8: Really?
6: Yeah.
8: Oh my God, really?
6: I could, honestly, I could.
8: Interesting, I'll take that as a compliment.
6: No, I could actually, I could see you being on there.
8: To be fair, I do actually think like the concept of the show is like fun, but I think the main things would like I think the not having alone time would drive me crazy, because I need at least a little bit of alone time.
6: Yeah.
8: And I think as well, like I would need to even leave and go for a walk, because there'd just be like, you know what, like there's so many different people in there, so you have such like clashing personalities, and if there's someone you can't stand, you're literally stuck with them all day.
6: Yeah.
8: And you can't just leave and go for a walk or like go away for a sec. Like I get why people fight so much, because like in the real world, if someone annoys you, you can just go home.
6: That's
8: or like
6: right.
8: leave for a bit and you can calm down. Whereas there you've got them like in your face the whole time, so like yeah,
6: if you go for
8: fly
6: a
8: off
6: walk,
8: the mantle a bit.
6: The production company go where are they going?
8: Yeah, no, exactly.
6: How dare they go outside? What? Someone get after them.
8: To be fair, I do remember I watched Love Island Australia. It's actually really funny because Australians are just hilarious, but I watched a few episodes of Love Island Australia once, and one guy actually did just fully run away from the villa. Yeah. Like he just left and ran out the front door. Yeah. And like was just gone, and then he came back later, but he fully just took her and like ran out. It was so funny. Yeah. They were like, where is he gone? And he'd fully just left the villa.
6: I think I'd just be
8: that would be me.
6: I'd be annoying to the production crew, because I'd just be like, you know, when do you have to do tasks? Are you doing it? No.
8: Oh,
6: why,
8: yeah.
6: Why are you here?
8: The because, challenges.
6: Because you're paying me.
8: Yeah, it'd be like free holiday.
6: Yeah, it's a break. You're paying me, aren't you? Yeah, but you got to do stuff. No.
8: To be fair, there are a few people you can tell are there for the free holiday. I remember a few years ago, there was this guy and he was like a professional basketball player. And he like came on the show and literally did nothing. But like in the background of every scene, he would just be floating around on a floaty in the water with like a cocktail. Like he was just living life. Everyone else was having drama and he fully came for the free holiday and went home.
6: See, like, that's the thing.
7: Yeah. Good lad.
8: I know, yeah.
6: But programs like that as well, some people go on it to try and become famous. You've seen
8: 100%.
6: People who've been on Love Island who have...
7: I'm famous for being a nobody, yeah.
6: You know, who, no, I mean...
8: They're all influencers now, Alan. That's the path of
6: yeah,
8: it.
6: But
8: everyone tries to be an influencer after.
6: Mm. If people watch it, they go, oh, I'm going to go on Love Island. I can be, you know, I can be an influencer or I can be famous. Mm. But what you don't realise is 9 times out of 10, those people are on Love Island, when they come out, the first thing you want to do is hide away.
8: Oh,
6: you're still, I mean, technically, you're still under contract for a couple of months after that to the production company. So they can still run you, you know, they can still control you for a bit. And then once that contract runs out, that's it. They wash their hands off you, thanks very much. Which is why I see stories in the papers of someone who's been on Love Island, maybe, you know, has had a bad time. And they say, well, I was on Love Island. And the production company go, well, we followed it. You know, we offered them counselling. We offered this. We offered them after-show support. But it only goes up to a certain point. Then after that, once your contract's ended, see you later.
7: You're on your own, yeah.
8: Yeah, you're kind of on your own. And another thing about like Love Island as well that's gotten so bad in the last 2 years is obviously with like TikTok and all as well, and like social media, is that like they get so many. Like they come out and their phones were like flooded, because obviously they didn't have their phone for like however many weeks, get it back, and it's like flooded with messages. And they can as well. Like a lot of people like watch it and don't realise that like you only see 1 hour out of 24 hours a day.
6: Absolutely.
8: And like even I see stuff, like I'll even just be like flicking through my phone to see what people online are saying about it. And some people are talking like they genuinely know these people. Yeah. Like, there's people making videos being like, I can tell she's this type of girl. Or, like, I figured out what's wrong with him. And I'm like, you don't actually know them. You see 1 hour out of their day. Like, it's actually mad. But they have to come out to, like, all these, like, that's one thing I couldn't stand is that you have to come out and everyone has an opinion on you.
6: Yeah.
8: But, like, they don't even really know you. They've just seen edited clips of you.
6: That's it.
8: And you have to handle that, like, you can't, like, walk down the street anymore or, like, do certain things without, like, people having, like, a preconception of you. That could be so untrue.
6: Well, that's a production team as well, because obviously you've got editors, you've got producers, so they will edit the best bits. But I spoke to Ian Sterling, I think back in March at the Legends game, because Ian was presenting.
8: Yeah.
6: I was talking to Ian about it, and I said, you're doing Love Island? Like, yeah. But the best thing, as Ian said, the best thing about it is he can do it, the voiceover from his.
8: Yeah, dead handy.
6: He gets the footage through and does the voiceover. So he doesn't really have to leave home.
8: Yeah, that's easy.
6: He said he can just record it and then...
7: Is he the Geordie guy?
6: No, Scottish.
8: He's Scottish, yeah, he's a Scottish comedian. Yeah, he's the voice of the violent, he's the narrator.
6: But he was saying...
7: I've never seen it.
8: Yeah.
6: He was saying he can actually record at home. It's the best thing about it. He can just... They send him the video over. He'll voice over it.
8: Send it back to ITV, Oh, that's dead handy. Yeah, because it's Maya Jama, the host, she has to, like, fly out to...
6: That's a hard life.
8: I know, it is a hard life. Yeah, she has to fly out to Spain or whatever. But to be fair, you can actually see, though, that, like, years ago, it is kind of like, you can see from, like, the first couple of seasons that, like, the budget has, like, dropped for it, because they used to have the host out, like, every other week, and now it's just once in a blue moon they'll, like, fly her out. Whereas, they used to fly out the host, like, literally every week she would be there at the villa. But now it's, like, literally every 3 weeks she'll, like, make a quick appearance.
6: That's what I mean. But Maya's not complaining.
8: Oh, no, Maya. Maya has a great life. Maya's buzzing because she has that, and then she hosts like the After Sun like talk show like every Sunday. And then actually, three of the girls that were on Love Island last year who got really famous from it, they have like a show on ITV now after Love Island, and it's called The Debrief, where they basically debrief Love Island.
6: Yeah.
8: So they got like that gig off being on the show. So that's every single day after the show, they have like about a half hour long show of their own where they like debrief it.
6: Well, there you go.
8: So that's the handiest job ever. I would love that.
6: That is the handiest job ever.
8: Just gossip about Love Island.
7: I had to say before I call it a reality show, but Traitors I kind of got into.
8: I love Traitors. Traitors is actually a good
6: reality
8: show.
7: I just cannot stand Claudia Winkleman.
8: Can you not? I only know her from, you know, the Dove ad? With her sleek and shiny fringe. That's the first
6: shoulders,
8: thing I...
6: Head and shoulders,
8: that's it. I always think of that whenever
6: other
8: I see
6: her. Other brands are available.
8: Yeah, never. The Claudia Winkleman brand.
7: Unfortunately,
8: but actually,
7: I used to have to sit through... Come Dancing.
8: And the
7: two women that introduced it, it was like chalk on a blackboard.
6: Alan.
8: Poor Claudie. She's not that bad. She's not that bad. I think she does a good job on Traitors.
6: Is it Tess?
7: It was just
6: Tess Davey. Yeah. Who was presenting it as well? Who's now like, they both left basically, after 10 years. So, you know, obviously they're doing something right for 10 years to get the gig.
7: Yeah.
6: You may not like them, but someone high above did.
8: They didn't have you on the board.
7: It goes down to what I was saying about not being able to overestimate the taste of British public.
8: Oh, my God. You are the British public.
7: I just hate the programme.
8: We all have our likes and dislikes.
7: I really do love watching dance.
6: Right.
7: It's all the rubbish that goes with it, all the backstory.
8: Oh, they got to play it up for the camera. Oh, like,
7: I swear down that if I hear anybody talk about a journey, I'm gonna projectile for
8: you. You would hate Love Island then. They talk so much about the journey.
6: Again, it's like X Factor or Britain's Got Talent. You always know the ones that are going through because there's the music being played underneath and there's a backstory. You know straight away, you're like, oh my God. You hear the song and you go, oh man.
8: You're like, a tearjerker is coming.
6: You know what's coming. I drank bleach when I was 5 and I couldn't sing and now I'm back. What?
7: My grandmother put me up to it.
6: Yeah.
8: Yeah.
6: My dear nan, who's not with us, well, she's in row 14, but she said...
8: Hi, sweetie. Waving from the back. They're like, no, sit down.
6: Yeah. She's got a lovely... She said, I've got a lovely singer voice. They open the door and go... They open it and go, you know, start singing. There's a panel sort of go, oh, God.
8: No, you can literally see them being like, they
7: can sing the one-note samba. If they've got a samba, they sing the Hesitation Waltz.
6: I think the famous one I've read about and heard is, if you remember Susan Boyle from Britain's Got Talent, Ant and Dec have said this story. They went off to have a sandwich because they were like, oh, now, give us a shout if something happens. So apparently they were high up, apparently, sitting there, and Susan Boyle went on stage. And then, obviously, then started singing. Apparently, he said they had to put the sandwiches down and sprint down to actually do a piece with her. So they will they don't leave the side of the stage now for any of the acts because they were caught out. Literally caught out by her.
7: I think they should have stayed on Grange Hill, personally.
6: They went on Grange Hill.
8: What?
6: They went on Grange Hill. They were on Biker Grove.
7: Oh, that's what I meant.
8: Oh, should have stayed on Biker Grove.
6: Speaking of staying, I think just after 1 o'clock. So that means it's 6 minutes past one. So it means 6 minutes past seven in the evening, 6 minutes past 11, and 6 minutes past seven on Friday morning. Here's some adverts.
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0: That's the girls from Chester. 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P-N-E-S. An ugly veg. Yeah, that's why I spell it out. That way people can't tell off on me. Liverpool coming to Radio 106.7 FM. New Daily Cross on me, Matthew Grahams. Alan Stubbs over there.
1: Hello.
0: Lisa's over here.
2: Hello.
0: Speaking of Chester, you are there next Saturday, are you not?
2: There next Saturday. Yes, I am going to the Chester races for the first time. Yeah.
0: Do you have an outfit?
2: I actually do. Yeah, I was going to buy an outfit, but I have a dress that I wore last year. And I'd only wore it once, and then I wore it to my cousin's communion. And then my mom was looking at me, and she was like, oh, that'd be a lovely dress for the races. I was like, now that you say it, it actually would. And I was like, it will save me spending £60 plus on like a new dress.
0: Correct.
2: So I'm just going to wear that. And actually, I've never worn it here. I've only worn it back home. So it technically is a new dress.
0: Well, there
2: in England,
0: you go.
2: So,
0: yes. And they're off to Chester, aren't you? Chester races.
2: So off to Chester races.
0: Oh, that should be fun. Watch out, Chester races.
2: Everyone wish me luck, please. Anyone
0: we're wishing you luck.
2: Let me know.
0: When you come back on, we want to know you've, you know, cleaned up.
2: I know, exactly. Come in here with my winnings.
0: As I always say about racing, and you go to the races, if you're standing by the rails and the horse puts its tail up, move away. That's all I will say.
2: Like, go, go, go.
0: Yeah, literally, go, go, go.
3: I used to live by Huntingdon Racetrack.
2: Okay.
0: Someone had to.
3: And
2: it was him on this occasion.
3: I used to go past Folkestone Racecourse quite often, but I'd never actually been to a race meeting.
0: You've never been?
3: No.
2: Oh, no.
0: Oh, you've never been to a race meeting?
3: No.
2: Right,
0: well, I'll take you to entry.
3: I thoroughly enjoyed going to the dogs. I love greyhounds.
2: Oh, I've been to a greyhound race once. I went when I was younger.
0: Yeah.
2: But I have not seen
3: one thing years. I remember, I went to Manchester Dogs with Matty and Pam. Mm. And I watched...
0: is that when I started chasing dog round because it lost?
3: Yeah.
0: And start to swear and get it.
3: Yeah.
2: You nearly joined in the race.
3: It's also where Sarah
2: the only rational response.
3: Sarah went straight through the card.
0: Yeah, the thing is, the dog sort of looked at me as if to say, don't even think about it, pal.
3: Yeah, she was about 12. No, she was still at...
0: She was still at school.
3: She was still at, still at primary school.
2: Mm. Okay.
3: And she went straight through the card.
0: Yeah, but I was... the dogs were brilliant, but they sort of looked as if to say, well, I can run faster than you, mate.
2: They were like, better than that, better than you anyway. Maybe not better than these other dogs, but better than you.
3: I just love watching the dogs run.
0: Yeah.
3: It's just so graceful.
0: They are.
2: But yeah. No, my dad actually used to have a greyhound. I have no memory of it because he sold it when I was like two, but it was called like Blue Kaiser. I couldn't tell you why. And apparently I used to go to his races and like shout for him. I have no memory of it, but then he won no races. Like, he was really bad. So my dad sold him when I was like two to someone in England. And as soon as he sold him, he started winning races. And he still complains about it to this day.
0: Yeah, I'm not surprised.
2: Yeah, like, he saw he won a race like right after he sold him, and he was like, okay.
0: What am I doing wrong?
3: The first time I ever went to Ireland...
0: you got kicked out.
3: I was with a friend who actually bred greyhounds.
2: Oh, okay.
3: And he wanted to buy a specific dog. Mm. And we were due to meet this guy at certain early afternoon. 4:20 he turned up, and he said, the man that invented his time invented a lot of it.
2: Very true.
0: Absolutely. But you'll enjoy Chester anyway. Yeah.
2: Oh, I'm sure. I'm both.
0: Is it just you and your other half going?
2: So it's my boyfriend's birthday, so it's me, him, 13 of his closest friends, and one of my friends.
3: Just a handful.
2: just a handful.
0: So 13 will be close of his closest friends.
2: Yeah,
0: and
2: of his
0: yours.
2: Closest friends, and then one of my own for backup. I was like, I need someone on my side. Yeah. I was like, so make yourself available. So
0: absolutely.
2: Yeah. So it's two girls and God knows how many boys. Yeah. So yeah, should be good.
0: You'll probably end up winning. They'll all lose, and you'll be like, I like that. Yeah.
2: Anyway, I better. Everyone wish me luck.
0: We are wishing you luck. We really
2: drink,
0: want you
2: drinks
0: to.
2: On me if I make winnings.
0: Not over there, they're not at those prices.
2: Not with them, no. Nope. I'd be like, I didn't win anything, I don't know what you're on about.
0: Yeah. Anyway, go on, Alan. Okay. I can either play an interview or we can have your dulcet tones. What do you want?
3: Okay, we're going to have... the Bank of England is poised to hold its borrowing costs at 3.75%.
0: Been held at 3.75%?
3: It's after better-than-expected inflation data and the promise of a US-Iran peace deal.
2: Oh, cross fingers.
3: Having heard the outcome of that, it doesn't say much for the president of the USA and his alleged powers of negotiation, because it's like he's rolled over and let him tickle his tummy.
2: I don't think the powers of negotiation are in the room with us. I think he's just getting whatever he can like get at this point. Like,
0: yeah.
2: But I'm like, he has access to the best diplomats in the world. Like, make something work. Like, get them in there and make some kind of deal.
3: Actually, what does it say about a country that nominates a man with a name like Flatulence to be their president?
2: Very true.
3: Mm. Anyway, the Crown Princess of Norway, Mette Marit, Her son's got a successful lung transplant at Rikshospitalet Hospital in Oslo. The country's royal house has said the 52-year-old was diagnosed in 2018 with pulmonary fibrosis, a progressive disease that damages and scars lung tissue, for which there is no known cure.
0: Oh.
3: But it was the stepson of one of the Norwegian royal families just been sent down for crimes against females.
0: Oh.
2: Oh.
3: I'm okay. Being gentle about what I'm saying here. And
0: yeah, please do, Alan.
3: Donald Trump's remodeled Lincoln Memorial reflecting pool with its American flag blue button has turned Chartreuse from an algal bloom just days after its more than $14 million, £10.5 million renovation had been completed. It's part of the US president's plan to beautify Washington as the country approaches its 250th birthday.
0: Oh, dear.
2: Sounds lovely.
0: Does sound lovely. I want to get your opinion on this, Lisa. You can listen to this.
2: Yeah,
0: children backstage at 12 to 13 against HPV have a close to zero. Thanks very much. I was about to say that, but you beat me to it. Thanks, mate. They've got a close to zero risk of dying from cervical cancer before the age of 30, new research reveals. In the first of its kind study, deaths have fallen sharply since school-age girls began being offered it in 2008, and around 200 lives have been saved in England so far thanks to the vaccine. Now, between 2020 and 2024, no cervical cancer deaths were recorded in women aged 20 to 24, the first time that had happened over a five-year period. Without vaccination, around 23 deaths would have been expected. Now, you are at an age, but did you have the HPV?
2: I did. I remember when I was in... So my school did vaccinations in your first year and in your last year of secondary school.
0: Yeah.
2: And when I was in first year, I remember we were offered that along with another vaccine. But at the time, because obviously it had only started in 2008, and my first year of secondary school, I think, was 2016.
0: Yeah.
2: So I remember a lot of people didn't actually get it that year because a lot of people's like parents, like mine included, felt like it hadn't been like researched well enough and they wanted to wait a few more years before getting it. But then I ended up getting it then in sixth year, because by the time we came around to the ash, like my parents were like, okay, like no one's had any like reverse side effects or anything. So I did get it, and I think most girls in my year ended up getting it then. I think once I had been a few more years, they were like, oh, we'll all just get it.
0: Yeah.
2: Like I think most people I knew got it around like 17, 18. So, but that's really good that it's had like, that's like a really good like outcome from it. That,
0: yeah,
2: like,
0: absolutely.
2: Really fallen. Yeah, like it just shows you like again that vaccines are like so worth it in a way as well.
0: But when you think, I mean, when you think about it, I mean, HPV, it's caused by skin. I'm just reading what it says about it. It's a name for a very common group of more than 100 different types of virus. So most people get one form of HPV in their lifetime without any problems. It affects the skins or soft tissues area.
2: Mm.
0: But, you know, if this is helping, then surely it's good that, you know, in the future, and, you know, it only... You know, cervical cancer, you think about it. I mean, it was Jade from...
3: Jade Goody.
0: Thanks. You know what I mean? She brought it to the public to public perception on, because she, you know, she sadly passed away from it.
2: Yeah.
0: But if girls are getting this HPV vaccine, surely that's a good thing that it's cutting the risk of it as the years go on.
2: Oh, I think definitely, yeah, because even cervical cancer as well can be like, there's been so many like tragic stories because it's so hard to detect. Like there's people that like it's either been misdiagnosed or they haven't noticed until it's too late to get like proper treatment. And so many like women have died from it because they've only realised that they've had it like when it's way too far advanced. Yeah. So at least it's so good that you can start like catching it early if like people are being vaccinated at like between like 12 to 18.
0: Yeah.
2: And like hopefully it's something then that can be like wiped out eventually.
0: Yeah,
2: everyone's getting
0: it. Would
2: vaccine.
0: Be good, because when you think about it, between 12 and 18 you're still developing. Your body is still, so if you get this vaccine, I suppose your body would then say, okay, we'll start building antibodies to it, so if something does happen it will, you know, be ready for it, and you know, cut it off, so to speak, at before it even starts.
2: No, I think it's brilliant, to be fair. Like I think it's really good that it's had that like outcome. And that, like, it started falling. Like, even that shows you proper results that, like, the deaths have fallen so astronomically. It obviously just shows you that it is working.
0: Exactly, yeah. Go on, Al.
3: I found a list.
0: Oh, okay. I'll find some music. So, let me find some music.
3: Quite appropriate, because the list is music to a builder's ears.
2: Okay, interesting.
0: Is it all about my show?
3: I was going to throw that in.
0: Go on, then.
3: Right.
0: There we go.
3: today's list is called Music to a Builder's Ears.
0: Right.
3: And it basically, research from Installer Show found that almost three quarters of those people interviewed, 74% of tradespeople, still listen to the radio on site or in the van.
0: Damn right.
3: Their top 10 choices were...
0: Okay, here we go.
3: At 10...
0: Yes.
3: The Prodigy.
0: Firestarter?
3: Twisted Firestarter.
0: Oh, yeah, of course, yeah. Yeah, yeah. Good tune. Yeah, okay, yeah. Give me that one.
3: At 9, Linkin Park.
0: Oh, not it, that one.
2: Linkin Park.
3: It's like an American grunge band.
0: Oh, okay.
2: Okay.
0: Fair enough, not nice. It. Yeah, that's nice.
3: Also on the grunge theme, Foo Fighters at 8.
0: Due to play Anfield next week.
3: Yep. 7.
0: Wizard Invite.
3: Yeah. At 7, Sabrina Carter. Carpenter.
2: Sabrina Carpenter. To be fair, all men love Sabrina Carpenter. I'm not even
3: never
2: surprised.
3: Heard of her.
0: Did you say all men or old men?
2: All men in general, just every man. Now, do you not know Sabrina Carpenter? She's like
3: no.
2: a singer. So she's like a pop singer.
0: Oh, right.
2: She's like, she was a child star. I think she was a Disney Channel child star. So she's always kind of been in the public eye, but she really blew up over the last like 3 or 4 years. But yeah, kind of pop and like recently sort of like country pop kind of.
3: Pink Pony Club.
2: Yeah, she's like not that, kind of similar-ish kind of music, but a little bit of a different sound.
3: Yeah.
2: But yeah, no, all men love her. Like, even I'm not a fan, but my boyfriend loves her. Like, it's
0: okay.
2: Just all men yeah. love her music.
0: I have no idea who she is, but I'm sure she's very popular.
3: At 6,
2: yeah. love her, I'm
3: you've
2: sure.
3: got Madonna.
0: Yeah, oh, I mean, Madonna, yes, she's like done some great, yes, she's some great songs over the years.
3: At 5, Queen.
0: Yeah, can't be to the bit
2: oh,
0: of...
2: Oh, there's some good work songs, yeah. Get you fired yeah. up.
3: At 4, ABBA.
2: Oh, the disgust on your face, Alan. ABBA's
0: absolute.
2: A good hype tune.
0: That was absolute... Yeah, you're right there. If you listen to me on the camera, they uttered disdain on Alan's face when he read
2: sheer
0: ABBA out.
2: Disdain.
0: Yeah. Uttered disdain. Go on.
3: At 3, Coldplay.
0: Yeah,
2: oh,
0: Chris
2: yeah.
0: Martin.
2: Solid,
0: yeah.
2: Yeah,
0: yeah solid, yeah. Yeah.
2: Number 1.
3: I can listen to Chris Martin for ages.
0: That'll be Coldplay on the phone now.
2: That'll be them. Hi, guys.
3: 2, Taylor Swift.
2: Really?
3: Yeah.
2: I'm actually shocked that, like, they just, like, listen to that while at work or whatever. I used to be a big Taylor Swift fan back in the day, but I feel like her music is very different now. It's not really my kind of thing.
0: Basically, if Taylor Swift couldn't have a breakup, she couldn't really make a song.
2: Well, to be fair, it was interesting. A lot of people didn't like her last album as much. And obviously now she's in like a long-term relationship. Like she's
0: yeah.
2: getting married. And her last album was one of her first like non-breakup albums. And
0: exactly.
2: a lot of people like didn't really like it. I didn't really like it, but I haven't liked her music in like a long time. But a lot of people were not gone on it like at all, which is like mad.
3: Yeah,
0: yeah, absolutely. Go on. Number 1?
3: 1 was Oasis.
0: Oh, yeah.
2: Oasis.
3: Like
2: oh, yeah.
3: Beatles Light.
2: Yeah, tune.
0: Yeah.
2: Yeah,
0: what,
2: I like
0: what
2: a
0: one?
2: Couple of Oasis.
3: Oasis, Beatles Light.
0: Beatles Light?
3: Yeah.
0: I've not heard that one from them, mate.
3: No, I was saying that Oasis as a band are like a lightweight Beatles.
0: Oh, right.
2: Oh.
0: Sorry, you confused me there.
2: Yeah, sorry, I was being a bit slow there. I was like, took me a few minutes to confuse.
0: Us.
2: Oh, interesting.
0: Yeah. I mean, you know, Lima said that, you know, the Beatles were an influence to them.
3: Yeah,
2: yeah, you can definitely hear it, I think.
3: You can hear it,
2: yeah.
3: Absolutely.
2: But no, I like a bit of Don't Look Back in Anger. That's a tune.
0: Yeah, everyone's...
3: And
2: she's electric. Oh, no, I don't even... What even was it? Oh my! Can you even say it? I was going to be like, you probably
3: can't
2: say it.
3: I can't repeat it on here.
0: Why,
2: yeah.
0: do you want to play a record and you can
3: yeah.
0: repeat it
2: you
0: out?
2: You can tell
3: yeah.
2: us, yeah.
0: Okay, well,
2: I can probably guess.
0: Let me find it, a record to play, right, and I'll put the mics down and you can actually...
3: Yes.
0: You can actually tell us what it is. Speaking of Oasis, the band that influenced them, apparently, were these guys. Watch out for them. They're going to be massive. They're going to have hits everywhere and do tours. They're called the Beatles. This is real love.

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1: Hello, salu, ahlan, ciao, chisi, hola. Liverpool is the world's greatest city. 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

0: Right, we're talking horoscopes. Now, as you know, I'm, you know, minding my own business here, but I can write horoscopes.
1: You're somewhat of a psychic.
0: I asked the two of them for their birth signs, and you know, they told me. These are the horoscopes that I, in my mind, have written. Today brings emotional clarity for Cancer, which is your good self.
1: Emotional clarity, okay.
0: And chance to let go of lingering tension. Your protective nature is strong, but forgiveness and understanding may achieve more than holding on to frustration. Focus okay. on
1: to
0: home.
1: Forgive Alan, then, I guess.
0: Yeah. But focus on home, family, and the people who matter most. Trust your intuition, but avoid letting temporary emotions drive important decisions.
1: Okay.
0: Yours, Alan, says don't bother.
1: Pack it in.
0: Yeah, you may feel pulled between wanting to relax and wanting to push ahead with goals. Practical thinking is your strength today, especially regarding finances, work and long-term plans. Stay patient and unnecessary arguments about money and take steady steps rather than rushing. That's definitely you walking. Mm-hmm. Progress comes through persistence.
1: Okay, let's go. Interesting.
0: Yeah.
2: Can you do your own? Finding out Leo.
0: What?
2: I find out that's... Start with the horoscope for Leo.
0: Give me a chance, will you? Hang on, you know, give me a second.
1: I do love doing that in the paper. I read other people's horoscopes to see what's going on in their lives this month. They might even know, but I'm just like, I know.
0: So you just, all right, for Leo, yeah. Right, you know, you really do actually throw these things at me, you know, give me a chance. Today's highlight's crazy. Who's the Leo?
2: Friend of mine from the gym.
0: Okay. Today highlights confidence, creativity, and personal expression. Ideas that come from the heart deserve attention, especially if they involve someone important to you. Your natural charisma is strong, making it easier to connect with others and inspire confidence.
1: He's buttering up, Leo. Yes. Okay.
0: Financially, exercise some caution. There may be tendency to spend impulsively.
1: Yeah. That should be given to me.
0: Although expenses creep higher than expected, a little planning and discipline can keep things balanced. Mm. My brain's hurt now. I'll kind of stop.
1: Okay, not a bad one.
2: She sent me a message yesterday. She's in Malta at the moment.
1: Lucky duck. I want to go to Malta. I want to go on holidays.
0: Yeah,
1: I'm just back from holidays.
0: You're on too many holidays, you.
1: Where?
2: She's only there for the week. And I said, I'm sorry you had to go so soon.
0: You are smoother than...
1: He's so good.
0: Anyway, come on, story Al.
2: Okay.
0: Story Al, Mr. Smooth.
2: Thousands of football fans turned out across the US and England to show their support as the Three Lions kicked off their World Cup campaign with a thrilling win over Croatia.
0: Did they win?
2: I thought they should.
1: No way, did they? What? Crazy, I haven't heard about that.
2: Had they lost, would they have seen three shirts on a line?
0: Oh, it's his old joke. Let him have it.
2: I love it.
1: To be fair, I didn't know the song. You know the Three Lions 96 song, like It's Coming Home? I had never heard that before until my boyfriend like played it the other day. I'd never heard it. I suppose naturally it's not really played that often back home.
0: It won't be played naturally at home.
1: Three shirts on that. Yeah, I'll do that in front of him, yeah. Because he was singing it and I finished it off and he was like, oh my God, I'm so proud that, you know, like the end bit of it. And I was like, yeah, I should say three shirts and on a line next time he starts singing it and be like, yeah, I know it. Three shirts on a line. And he'd be like, go away. But yeah, it's actually quite catchy, though. It's kind of stuck in my head now.
2: It's a precursor that bars in Boston are reporting that they're running out of beer as thousands of cheerful Scotsmen.
0: Hang on. Have you seen how much of beer is over there?
2: Yeah.
1: The Scots like to party, though.
0: I've
1: been out in Glasgow. They like to party.
2: Hospitality during the World Cup. More than 20,000 Scotland fans have travelled to Massachusetts, where Scotland's first two group stage matches are being played. As well as enjoying the football, the Tout Army have been making the most of their time in the US, with thousands taking to Fenway Park to watch a Boston Red Sox game.
0: Excellent.
1: Oh, making the most of the time. Yeah.
0: Well, I mean, you know, you just need to... Yeah, you know, I mean, it's not very often. I hope nobody in Scotland is listening, but it's not very often Scotland gets a World Cup final. I think it's 28 years.
1: Yeah. Oh, wow.
0: So you not can bad. Understand people going out to enjoy themselves, and hats off to them. They seem to be having a great time.
2: Absolutely.
1: They're making the most of it.
0: They are making the most of it. And do you know what? If they want to go out and they've saved up for it and enjoy themselves.
2: Yeah,
0: as
2: long as they go there and behave themselves, I'm all for having fun.
1: Exactly.
0: I seen a video last night where they went to a children's hospital outside.
1: Mm.
0: I think they called the light night or something. They'll have the phone lights on, but we're singing Flower of Scotland to the children.
1: Oh, that's so sweet. Aw. I love that. It's so exciting.
2: It says on here, a number of pubs and bars in the city have reported running low on beer as the thirsty travelling fans cause a surge in demand.
0: Of course.
2: Noel Summers, chief operating officer at Ennis's Bar in central Boston, said their trade following Scotland's Haiti match had tripled that of St. Patrick's Day.
0: Wow. Let's go with something to beat that.
1: They're coming for our records.
2: Somebody out drinking the Irish takes a bit of doing.
0: They're coming for the record.
1: That's impressive. We need to top our game now.
0: Yeah. But some of them, Jemima, we're on here. Thanks.
1: Something very funny is going on there.
0: Something very funny going on. You know, when you think about it, they have saved up for years.
2: Yeah.
0: And it's, you know, it's 28 years since they've been there. So they've got every right to go over and enjoy themselves as long as they're not causing any trouble. And the American seems to take them to the heart.
2: Yeah. Absolutely.
0: Good luck to them. Absolutely. Absolutely. Go and enjoy yourselves. And, you know, if they want to drink the place dry, good on them.
1: I think I'd be doing the same if Ireland qualified for the World Cup.
0: Would you have gone over?
1: I think I actually would because I'd be so excited. Because I think loads of people would. Because it was Ireland haven't qualified since, like, 1990.
0: Correct.
1: So it's been a while. But, like, my parents said they remember that, like, summer. And it was so good because everyone was genuinely convinced. Like, everyone in Ireland was genuinely convinced that Ireland were going to win the World Cup just because they qualified.
0: Yeah.
1: Like, my parents were, like, everyone was convinced. They were like, this is our year. It's going to happen. And obviously it didn't happen. But they've just never qualified ever since. So I think everyone would be so excited.
2: Like, they actually would be. Jack of Charlton, didn't he?
1: Yeah. There's a statue of him in Dublin,
0: I think
1: he's our national hero.
0: The thing you remember Italia 90, the World Cup, was John Aldridge playing for Republic of Ireland, wasn't he? He came on as a substitute. Well, he wanted to come on as a substitute. What was it? 94 World Cup. Wanted to come on as a substitute, and it was in America, and don't think he had a clue. And there's a fantastic exchange on the touchline between him and the fourth official, which involved expletives, and Jack Charlton as well, using expletives.
1: Jack Charlton was a very passionate person.
0: He was.
1: Shall we say? Yeah. Absolutely.
0: He was. He very passionate.
1: Yeah. Even it's so funny. I saw a thing. It was like he was such a good coach for the Irish soccer team, but they were like, they could never hire someone like him today. He'd be fired in the first day.
0: Absolutely.
1: He'd be like instantly cancelled. One interview and he'd be cancelled.
0: Absolutely. Well, can you imagine if Ireland had qualified? And Scotland, my God.
2: It'd be like Warbles.
1: That would be competitive.
0: It would be a drinking contest.
1: It would. Ireland v England in the World Cup as well. That would be wild.
0: That has been wild.
1: You'd have to fly to America for that,
0: That's been wild in the past.
1: I'm sure.
2: Do you remember the Scots when they trashed the pitch at Wembley?
0: What year was that, Al?
2: Back in the 80s.
1: Where did they trash it? Did they lose?
0: They beat England and the Scottish fans. Celebrating and invading the pitch, and they got on top of the goal of Wembley and broke it.
1: Oh my God! To be fair, soccer fans are a different breed. Like, it is so mad when you watch soccer. I feel like they're so different to like rugby fans or like Gaelic football fans.
0: Yeah, now Gaelic football is brutal.
1: It can be a bit.
0: That
1: wrong,
0: is brutal.
1: Fair,
0: hurling as well. Hurling.
1: Oh, to be fair, hurling. Like, I mean, they literally do have big sticks in their hands. So thank God they have them helmets. But people, even though they have helmets, people have got knocked out and stuff before.
0: Yeah.
1: Because they're getting into it.
2: They call
1: absolutely.
2: The ball a slitter.
1: Yeah, the ball is the slitter and the like stick is called a come on.
0: Yeah.
1: Yeah.
2: As in come on.
1: Yeah, but like, come on.
0: Yeah. I mean, if you get hit by one of them, I mean, the speed they go, wow. Yeah.
1: Oh, you know, we did it in PE once and my life flashed before my eyes.
0: Oh, I'm not surprised.
1: It was actually terrifying. I was running for my life. I actually was. Because the people who were into it as well, like when you see them playing, like they're actually ferocious.
0: Yeah, they are.
2: Like, I was walking across.
0: They are.
2: I was walking across Fithian Park the other day. What? There are a couple of Irish guys with slitter and...
1: Yeah. Practising.
0: Yeah.
1: Don't get caught in the middle of them.
0: No.
2: Run! I've seen golfers not able to hit a ball that far.
1: Yeah, no, I remember there was like a vicar a couple of years ago or something. I don't remember the context, but he was on like, he had a social media account. And I remember he posted that he'd started watching like curling and he described it as the most vicious egg and spoon race I've ever seen.
2: Yeah.
1: I was like, actually such a good description.
0: Yeah,
1: like,
0: they
1: have to like hit it up and down.
2: Yeah,
1: you have to be quite skilled to do it, to be fair. Like, I'm all over the place, but they like would have to like keep it like just bounce up and down.
0: You have to bounce it a couple of times, don't you? And then you can...
2: You have to bounce it every couple of steps or something, don't you?
1: Yeah, you have to be, like, very skilled, really.
0: Yeah.
1: It really, like, needs more skill than
0: And then, obviously, I mean, Gaelic football is just... I mean, that can be brutal as
1: well. You just take man and ball with you.
0: Yeah, there are rules, but there's no rules.
1: Yeah, the rules are... they're more like guidelines.
2: Have you ever watched Aussie Rules football, Matty?
0: Yes. I mean, that's just as bad.
2: Yeah,
0: if not worse.
1: Yeah, Ireland always go do Aussie rules. So I suppose it's right up our alley. It's like Gaelic football. We're like, we can do
2: that. Match and Aussie rules match broke out.
1: I'm not surprised.
2: Yeah.
0: I can imagine how. Never mind.
2: Yeah.
0: Never mind. Anyway, you got a quick story in the paper
1: before we go?
0: Well, if it happens, I'll play a record and then we can come back and say goodbye.
1: Bit of a story here.
0: There
1: has been a bit of a scandal because basically a former healthcare worker at the London Clinic has been given a formal caution after the Princess of Wales private medical records were offered for financial gain.
0: Ouch.
1: So a member of staff who worked in the hospital basically tried to access Kate's notes and make them like public or pass them on to someone for financial gain while she was a patient at this private hospital in central London. So it's being investigated at the minute. But I think that's just so sad that, like, the level of, like, invasion into, like, the royal family's, like, personal lives,
0: absolutely.
1: Like, goes so far. Like, I get people have, like, an interest. But I think when it gets to the point that someone's, like, private medical records, they want to, like, lay them out on the table. And the fact that people would even want to look at that is mad. Like, I get being interested, but, like, that's so private. It's just none of your business. Like, why would you even, like, want to know?
0: Absolutely. I mean, it could be for blackmail. Mm. But, I mean, do we really want to know? Like, 12th of June, Kate went to the doctor with a headache. Kate had a cold.
1: That's the thing. Like, some people just, like, want every single detail. I think, like, to be fair, like, some people that have, like, a major, major obsession. Like, I get people that, like, follow them or are interested, but some people's, like, obsession is just, like, intense. Like, they want to know everything. Like, even I remember a few years ago when she was having, like, her babies and there was people camping outside the hospital for 2 days waiting for her to come out. And, like, she literally had a baby a few hours before and she'd get all her makeup and hair done and, like, her clothes on and come out with the baby to, like, hordes of people waiting. I was like, she is just an ordinary woman at the end of the day. So.
0: Yeah, exactly. You know, obviously she is, obviously she's, you know, the future king.
1: Future queen.
0: Yeah. Exactly. But obviously, but you can understand it. But I agree with you. They're her personal data, her personal records.
1: So invasive.
0: Why someone would want them, I don't know. I say that it could be blackmail. It could be, you could sell them to a newspaper.
1: Oh, definitely.
0: You know,
1: one of them would take.
0: It wouldn't be the most exciting in the world, would
1: That's
0: it?
1: That's the thing. Like, it's not even anything like that. It's just sort of like real, like intense nosiness. Like, it's not. Yeah. It's not even gossip. Like, no. It's just like very personal.
0: As I said, you know, something like, oh yeah, Kate came to see us today. She wasn't feeling well. Prescribed antibiotics.
1: Yeah, exactly. Like, why would someone even be interested in that? But it just kind of show you that, like, I feel like now, like, people, like, for people in the public eye, people are so, like, hungry for, like, information about their lives. Like, even celebrities and all, like, literally get, like, photographed, like, getting a coffee or, like, going for a walk with their dog and, like, people are interested in it. Like, I think, like, people feel so entitled to, like, such personal information from a public figure just because they think that, like, because they're a public figure, they've, like, signed away, like, their right to privacy.
0: But you said it before with the Love Island and stories we've talked about. You know, people think they know the person.
1: I know, it's very parasocial.
0: And it's like, oh yeah, this person's... You don't know them.
1: Exactly.
0: You only know them through a TV screen.
1: Yeah, it's like mad. I think it's because like just social media and TV and everything else has given us like so much more of like an insight into someone's lives. And because we're constantly seeing them, you just feel like you know them. Like people create such like personal relationships with someone they just see constantly and completely forget that that person has no clue who they are.
0: Exactly.
1: Like, not
0: if you were to meet them in the street... They wouldn't know you from anyone.
1: They wouldn't know. Yeah. I know. It's just mad. But yeah, I know. I think that's quite sad. But at least they've like pulled up on it and are investigating.
0: Good. Well, a caution good. So obviously, don't do it again.
1: You're
0: not going to get much out of it, are you?
1: Don't do that. It's not worth it. It's not worth your job. Don't do it.
0: Is it worth your job? No.
1: I think not.
0: Speaking of jobs, that's it. We're done.
1: Molly's like, I could go home.
0: Oh, you're joking, aren't you?
1: Waiting for this since midnight last night.
0: Yeah, joking. I've got to edit this. Thank you for your company. Show's repeating at 6:10, 6 tomorrow morning over the weekend as well. Don't ask me when because I haven't got a clue. Coming up at 2 o'clock is Mersey... Is it Reading Room or Mersey Women? It's Reading Room and then Mersey Women, I think.
1: Lovely.
0: Don't quote me on it, but stick listening. Steve's here tomorrow. Yippee. So we can sit in this chair. I say repeat tonight 6:10, 6 tomorrow. Thank you for your company. Alan, thank you very much.
2: Thanks, Matt.
0: Alicia, thank you very much. Are you back next week?
1: Are
0: you in the country next week?
1: Oh, next week I think I might be working, but I should be back the week after that.
0: Okie dokie.
1: Paying the bills.
0: We may ring you on your lunch break.
1: Oh my God, you should. Yeah. I'll call in.
0: Okay, we will hold you to that. Thank you for your company. As I say, show's repeating at 6:10, 6 tomorrow morning. Can this clock go any slower? From us all, we'll see you soon.
1: Goodbye.
0: We'll leave with Joseph Locke. We'll see you soon. Bye-bye.
2: Bye-bye.
1: Bye-bye.
0: Oh, hang on. Try again. There you go.

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And our bank account details are 65255654. That's 65255654. 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
1: 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Film Music Legends. Hello and welcome along to the fifth edition of Film Music Legends. And this month it's going to be about Howard Shore. So I think there might be a bit of music from Lord of the Rings played, perhaps. He is now most well known for that in the 21st century, but going back to the late 70s, he has scored many other films, that some of which are pretty famous as well, like Mrs. Doubtfire from 1993 and Big from 1988. So I'll be dropping in the soundtracks from them as well into this hour for you on LCR 106.7. And here's a little bit about Howard Shore and how he got into film music composing. How did it work out for him to get involved in scoring some of Hollywood's most well-known films of all times? Well, he was born in 1946, and that was in Toronto, to Jewish parents. And like so many of the other composers I've already featured in the past editions over the past few months of Film Music Legends, he showed an interest in music early on. It was at the age of 8 or 9, around that age, where he was starting to get proficient at instruments like the piano. And he was only 13 or 14 when he first joined a band as well. He went to summer camp, as many teenagers do in the North American continent, and the connection that he made there would also become pivotal to his future career success. He bumped into someone called Lorna Michaels, who was a TV producer. He also made shows happen as well. He was the one who brought about Saturday Night Live in the 70s, as well as some of the late night talk shows, which had a comic nature to them as well, with many of the guests and a musical side to it as well, as you can imagine. So he ended up collaborating and working with Lorna Michaels, this TV producer, later into the 70s. He'd already also joined a jazz band by then in his 20s called Lighthouse. So things were going places for him already. And when he worked on Saturday Night Live as a director of music, he also appeared in sketches alongside the likes of Dan Aykroyd and John Belushi. Apparently, it was also him that came up with the name The Blues Brothers. He suggested it to them, and that became a really successful movie, didn't it, in 1980. I haven't got this one to play, but the first movie that he scored in 1978 was a low-budget movie, and that was actually costing still about $1.5 million to put together, a Canadian film with a rather dark theme to it, about a man and his ex-wife who was sequestered for her own protection and a series of brutal unsolved murders. So it was these sorts of films that he was working